So, tonight I thought we would go over some Psalms, you know? If you're ever kind of in a tragic situation and you don't know what to do and your mind just kind of goes blank when you try to pray, I would take the Psalms. And I'm going to read a couple. I don't know if I'll get through a couple, but anyway, we're going to look at a psalm that I like very much. It's called Psalm 139. And it praises the omnipotence of God. And it tells us how much God loves us. You know, I'm surprised. I talked to a catechism teacher one time, and she said to me, "I didn't know God loved me." "You're kidding." "I mean, you are kidding." She said, "No, I'm not." Oh. Then I thought, well, I didn't know he loved me either for a long time. Well, and the reason is because we're so aware of our faults, our weaknesses, our sins, that we have an impression that, well, God couldn't love me. Well, that's not true. God is infinite. I mean, there's no end to his love. And he doesn't love you for anything you possess. He loves you because he is love. And we're all imperfect. We're all sinners. And many of us would be much worse than we are if we had the opportunity. See? Most of us, thank God, lack opportunity. See? I know, for example, I would have never made a good active order system. I wouldn't have patience with the kids, see? I love them. I would have patience. I hope I would. I would never have made a nurse in a hospital. I'd have killed the doctor, see? You know, if I thought they weren't doing the right thing or they weren't compassionate or something, I couldn't have taken it. So that's a nothing for me. I know for sure I would have done a bum job if I'd ever gotten married. You know, I know, because by the time I was six, I went through all the terror and the anguish of a bad marriage. One move from that guy, he'd have had it. Why? I wouldn't have had what it takes to endure. I already endured it. See? So I know our dear Lord looked at me and he said, "Kiddo, I gotta lock you up because..." "That's the only place you can make it." And I really and truly believe that because our dear Lord knows me. And I think we know, we need to trust him that state in life we are is right for us. And if we've made a mistake, he'll make it right. Why? Because he loves us, see? I want to read you this psalm and we'll make a little comment every so often. It says, "Yahweh, you examine me and you know me." Isn't it wonderful that God knows me? How many people know you? Well, your friends, your relatives, your children, your neighbors, the people you work with. That's about had it. But God knows you. See, those of you now listening to me, lonely in apartments or in your homes, rejoice. God knows you. You know if I'm standing or sitting. Now, who cares whether you're standing or sitting? You know, I mean, who cares? But God cares. He knows. He knows. Angelica is sitting in this chair. He knows you're sitting there. It's a little thing, but he knows.

You know, I bet you Nathaniel wanted to fall into the pit when he said, "How do you know me?" Oh, smart aleck. He said, "When you were under the fig tree," he even named the tree, "I saw you." Wow. Wonder what he was thinking under that fig tree, don't you? I saw you. You read my thoughts from afar. All of you that commit your sins at night, forget it. Your neighbors, your wife or husband may not see you, but God sees you. Smoke that in your pipe. Whether I walk or lie down, you are watching. Ooh. You know every detail of my conduct. All you people deciding to rob a bank tonight or tomorrow or whatever you're going to do that's evil, you may put a mask on your face, but buddy, it's all up there. You can forget that one. The word is not even on my tongue. Yahweh, before you know all about it. You know, that happened in the scriptures. Poor Peter. Somebody went on and said, "Does your master pay the taxes?" He said, "Of course he does." He walked in very innocently, you know, and he walked in this room, and the Lord looks at him and he says, "Simon, who pays the taxes? The sons or the servants?" I bet his big heart was going, blah, blah, blah, blah, blah, blah. See, he wasn't in the room when he said that. And what does the Lord do? Well, Peter said the servants. They pay taxes. He said, "Well, just so you know," he said, "you go out and catch a fish. In that fish, you'll find 2 shekels, one for you and one for me." Peter had to go out, though. See, that was his little penance for opening his mouth. He had to go out and catch a fish. You know what's amazing about that? Jesus knew that that fish just swallowed 2 shekels. I wish I had Jesus around once in a while. Here. Maybe I could get out to our farm and catch some fish that had a few $1 million inside of it. But that's what happened. That's what amazes me. Not only did he know what Peter said, he provided the shekels, but where did he do? He knew that fish in that place swallowed 2 shekels. Who you think you're hiding from? Well, let's go on. Is this exciting? Huh? Close, the word is not even on my tongue. You know all about it. Close behind and close in front. You fence me in. Oh, wow. The Lord is around us like a circle. He's within us in grace. You know, we're never alone. A lot of you that live alone are never alone. You cannot ever be alone. If I go to the heavens, he is there. If I go to Sheol, he is there. He's everywhere. But here our Lord wants to know that he has his arms around you, always. He's behind you, he's in front of you. He fences you in. How does God fence me in? His arms hold me tight. They hold you tight. They're around you. You shield

me with your hand. Such knowledge is beyond my understanding. That reminds me of a little documentary I saw the other night on the Hubble spacecraft. And the poor astronomers are beside themselves because everything they thought isn't. I think that's hysterical. They make up other stuff as fast as they can, though, because they don't want you to know they don't know. So they keep adding 5 billion years to everything, see? Except now they suddenly found that if stars are being created, and they watch them popping out. Now they don't know what to do. You see, they thought it was all old, and we're seeing something that was 5 billion light years away, but who knows what a light year is? See, they could tell you anything. How are you going to prove they're wrong? But who's going to prove they're right? See, it's amazing. And they showed a picture of the stars, you know, billions and billions and billions and billions. I mean, it makes your head ache. But, you know, I'm waiting for them to get another Hubble or whatever they're going to call it, and they're going to make this one look small because he's got a fat one's going to find something new. But through that entire program, not one of them mentioned God. Not one. Not one. And they see this massive, massive universe. And everything's gone out. You'd think somewhere it hit a wall or something, you know? But it doesn't. It keeps going further and further and faster, and they put billions of light years and billions of everything on it. But it doesn't tell you what it is. It doesn't tell you how old it is. You know, it's an amazing phenomenon, I think, for all of us, that we cannot tolerate giving God credit for something. We say we're so lucky that the Hubble spacecraft works. We ascribe everything that happens as wonderful either to luck. What is luck? No such thing as luck. God is the author. He is the mover, the prime mover of everything. My heartbeat. I see, you know, our eyes is a work of, oh, great marvel. When I go to the eye doctor, he's got a great big eye on the wall, you know. I said, wow. That it sees, what a miracle. And we never thank God for those things, you know. Our order now, I don't know if you know, is dedicated to Thanksgiving. And we thank God for all of these wondrous things, but we thank Him for those who never, never thank Him, who attribute everything to their own intelligence or their own talents. But see, God gave you intelligence and God gave you talent, and so there is no absolutely nothing we could do that's good or fruitful that comes from us. It says here, it's beyond my understanding, a height to which my mind cannot attain. It takes humility to admit that. See, that's what's wrong with our scientists and our astronomers, not all of them. But there are few that are all puffed up with their own intelligence. Like that, the Lord could take it away from you. And you could become a babbling idiot. It's the truth, though. You see, I depend, you depend every moment of our life. It's a wonderful feeling of confidence that comes into our hearts when I know I depend on Jesus every second of my life. And this is what he's telling us in this wonderful Psalm 139. He said, where could I go to escape your spirit? Where? You can't go anywhere. You're going to hide.

In the closet, he's there. You're going in a cave, he's there. You've gone down to the ocean, he's there. Where could I flee from your presence? If I climb the heavens, you are there. If I lie in Sheol, you are there. See, if I knew that and you knew it, and I don't mean, I know you'd realize it. If we realize that truth, oh, our life would change overnight. Why? Because I would have that assurance. I am not alone. God is wherever I am. Wherever I am. Sometimes, when you're home alone, go sit in your living room and listen to the silence. Because it's really not silence, it's the presence of God. But you know, today everything is noise. You call up for a bulldozer and you got to listen to bebop music while you're waiting for a salesman. See? You go to a dentist and he's got some more music. You're not going to forget he's got his hand in your mouth. And when he comes with that instrument, you know that music isn't going to do you a bit of good. Maybe it does him some good, see? But you're not, that music's going to be out of your mind. And then you're numb. He's got his hand in your mouth, and he asks you a question. How are you doing? Gone golfing lately? So between the music and the answers to questions, you don't know what's going on. See? I suppose you'd say, well, I'd rather have that than be silent in a dental chair. I don't know. Maybe you'd have time to pray or... But everywhere we go, there has to be something on that blocks our thought pattern. See? And what does it do? Many times it takes us away from God. But see, God knows all that. He said, if I flew to the point of the sunrise, where is the point of the sunrise? You know, when I travel a lot sometimes, and if I'm in Germany or Italy, wherever, Spain. I look at that sun, that same sun is shining on my sisters here. Isn't that amazing? Maybe 6-7 hours difference, but it's the same sun. Same sun. When I look at it, it's my sun. When they look at it here, it's their sun. It's amazing. It says here, your hand would still be guiding me if I went across the sea, your right hand holds me. If I ask darkness to cover me, some of you do, but it doesn't, and light to become night around me, that darkness will not be dark to you. Night is as light as day. See, in today's world, darkness seems to be a place of escape, but it's not. The loving eyes of God are always looking at you. It was you who created my inmost being. See, that's why abortion is so terrible. And partial birth abortion is infanticide. See, just look what it says. It was you who created my inmost being. You put me together in my mother's womb. You, Lord, put me together. And for all these mysteries, I thank you for the wonder of myself. The wonder of myself.

for the wonder of your works, you know? When I was at the hospital a week ago, I realized, lying there, I lost all my body fluids and they're pumping stuff in me as fast as they could. And I realized that we are in the hand of God every second. Every second. And there's absolutely nothing escapes him. Nothing. Absolutely nothing. You can be as weak, devastated in weakness, and yet his strength is there. His presence is there. It's an awesome reality. And that's why if we knew this, it says, you know me through and through. Nobody knows you like God. Your husband doesn't know you like God. Your wife doesn't know you. Think you know, we've been together 50 years, you don't know. Remember, it's funny, years and years and years ago, this couple used to come and visit, and used to visit with my mother, who was Sister Mary David. And the husband would come and give her a dollar, and he'd say, don't tell my wife. And before they left, she would come and give her a dollar and say, don't tell my husband. And that happened a lot, you see. That's a little thing. I have a feeling they both knew what they were doing. But see, I don't think anybody could possibly know you like God. It's impossible, see? And that's why when you get on each other's nerves or things don't go well, pray to the Lord. Pray that you know this person better and know what's good about them. Everybody on this earth has a heartache that you don't know about. Maybe your very spouse that you've lived with for years and years and years. Somebody somewhere has hurt them, or they have been hurt, or they hurt somebody. There's always something in our life, our past, whatever, that just hangs, and nobody knows but God. And you need to ask him to heal these things for you. Because it says here, you know me through and through for having watched my bones take shape. Oh. He watched me take shape. Knit together in limbo of the womb. What an awesome thing, huh? You had scrutinized my every action. And all are recorded in your book. Mm-mm. I mean, it's a wonderful thing. A wonderful, wonderful thing. To know I am so known by God. All of you that have a hard time feeling or thinking that the Lord loves you, or does he know? Oh, yes. Yes, yes, yes. You need to read Psalm 139. Let it soak in your mind. Let it soak in your heart. Because it says here, my days are listed and determined even before the first of them is recorded. Now we have here the evil of a so-called suicide or assisted suicide. I know assisted suicide. Kevorkian commits murder and he gets away with it. He gets away with it, see? Because the world is trying to convince us that we can kill out of compassion, the big lie. You can't do that. When you commit an abortion, you determine the days, the hours, see? And this says here, my days are listed and determined even before the first of them is occurred.

0: let me add a little to that. God knew you, loved you, and chose you before there was an angel, before there was a world, a universe, or a star. Oh, is that long ago? I'm sure happy he determined I would be in this age. I'd have never made it with those buggies. And walking through all that mud and other stuff they walk through. Always, all of you from Louisiana, I think Louisiana had the brightest idea in the world. They got diapers on all their horses. Any of you been to Louisiana? New Orleans? No? All you, these people have been to Louisiana. They've come from there. I thought that was the brightest. I thought that was a great idea. I never saw a horse with a diaper on, but in New Orleans, you'd see them pouncing down the street. They all got diapers on. I think that's bright. Can you imagine the street if they didn't, huh? But you see, our dear Lord knows me. And that's why we're not allowed to do anything. He says here, how hard it is to grasp your thoughts, how impossible to count them. I could no more count them than I could count the sand. Ooh, that's not a brilliant idea. You ever try counting the sand? Huh? Oh, no. And suppose I could, you would still be with me. Huh? God, if only you would get rid of the wicked. Yeah, I've had a few thoughts like that myself, you know. Examine me, Lord, and know my heart. Probe me and know my thoughts. Be sure I do not follow pernicious ways. Guide me in the way that is everlasting. Well, I don't think I'll get over to this other true thought. Psalms I had in store for you. Psalm 89. No, it isn't Psalm 89. 103. God is love. It's a wonderful. Why don't you read that, huh? I give you a little homework. 139, 103, and I had another one here, Psalm 27, my light and my salvation. Whom should I fear? No one. Well, I guess it's time for, would you believe it's time for a phone call? Seems like we just started, huh? Well, read those Psalms. If you don't have a Psalm book, buy one. Try to get one that's not inclusive language. You won't know who's saying what. Kind of pitiful, that thing, but what are you going to do? You know, we have compassion for the wrong people. But whatever, remember one thing. He knows every bit of you because he put it all together. You're not an accident. You're not a mistake. Nothing. He is your creator, your father, your redeemer. Jesus suffered and died for you, and the Holy Spirit keeps that grace in you. What you need to become holy is God is holy. Now, we have a call. Hello?
1: Hello, Mother.
0: Where are you from?
1: My name is Keith. I'm calling from Palisades Park, New Jersey.
0: Wonderful. And what is your question?
1: Mother, I wasn't going to call tonight, but as I was sitting watching the program, a thought came to my mind. And the question was this. A couple of weeks ago, my dad died. Oh. And what it is that I guess what I want to find out, perhaps from you, is should that change at all, perhaps, when a loved one passes away, how we should pray? I mean, for instance, in intercessory prayer, we might pray to the Blessed Mother, mm-hmm. to pray to the Lord. Yeah. And I guess it's a very joyful experience because I love my dad very much, and to know that he's gone to be face to face with the Lord. Mm.

0: couldn't ask for better blessing than to have a parent go on. And I feel his presence, and I feel very, very peaceful and very loved. And I just wanted to find out from you how we should work that in prayer. I'm going to hang up now, okay. But I just wanted to say I love you very much, Mother.
1: Thank you, dear.
0: Take care of yourself.
1: Thank you. I will. Well, we can pray, and we should continue to pray to our dear Lord and to his wonderful and our wonderful Mother. That should not change. You can pray to your Father and for your Father. See? I hope that he went straight to heaven. We don't know that. See? If he is in purgatory, you can pray for him. And he, in turn, will pray for you. If he's in heaven, you can pray to him. You can ask him either way. See, the poor souls in purgatory are great intercessors. Don't forget that. They're powerful before the throne of God. And they have seen God. And they know Jesus. They know all the things in this psalm that they probably never knew before. If he's in heaven, you pray for him in heaven, he gets what we call accidental glory. What's accidental glory? Well, the degree of glory is set to death. You can't merit after death. Your will is set. However, let's say that accidental glory is like this. I look out the window in the morning and I see a gorgeous sunrise. I mean, the sky is orange and red and breathtaking. Well, I'm looking at that, and what happens to me? I get wonder in my heart over the power of God. Gone. There it is. You had it. It did something for you. It's gone. That's accidental glory, which the blessed can receive. Doesn't increase their merit, doesn't increase their degree of glory, but they, boom, they know you prayed for them, and they in turn pray for you. And that's true of the poor souls in purgatory, see? If someone's in purgatory, then whatever prayer I say, they get that closer to Jesus, that closer to going into heaven. And you can pray both ways. If your heart feels that your Father is with the Lord right now, fine. Fine. Pray to him, but you cannot say, well, I'm only going to pray to my Father. No. We pray for all those in purgatory. They're saved. That's one of the joys in purgatory. I made it. See? No more worry, buddies. You don't need to worry. You're there, and you're on your way. I think purgatory is a great place. I don't particularly want to go there, but... But I think it's a great place. I really do. It's for all of us that didn't quite make it. You know? We love God, but yeah, mezza, mezza. So, it's a wonderful, and I would pray for him, I would pray to him, but you have to keep going to Our Lady and her son, Jesus. They are the ones through whom the grace comes, the Lord's grace comes into your heart through the Holy Spirit. And that's why our Lord said, if I don't go, he won't come. See, he knew he had to come because of the sacraments, because of all the wonderful things we have in the church. We have another call. Hello?
2: Hello?
1: Hey, where are you from?
2: Brobridge, Louisiana.
1: Where are you from?
2: Brobridge, Louisiana.
1: Good. And what is your question?
2: I wanted to know, if we may have prayers and sinners, would they make up for other people's? I mean, if we say penance and mm-hmm. prayers, would they make up for other people's sins?
1: Yeah, sure. It's a very good thing to do. That's intercessory prayer. See? Prayer, the scripture says prayer and fasting. And that's all kind of fasting. You know? We can fast for our temper. It's a lot harder than fasting from candy. What's candy? You know, even if you fast enough, your stomach shrinks and you don't even feel hungry anymore, you know? Isn't that true? But fasting from things that really cause you to sin, that's something else, see?

0: Confession removes sin from our souls and gives grace back to us. One of the big problems today is there's not enough people, not enough priests hearing confessions, you know. And let me tell you something, sweetheart. Writing your sins on a piece of paper and having somebody burn them does not take them away. That's the biggest fallacy there could be. What you're saying is if I put it down and I burn it, that's absolution. No, no, no. That is a farce. You don't depend on that. If you have a sin on your soul, and you should have the privilege of going to confession. We can't say venial sins up here and mortal sins back there in the box. That's a terrible thing. You violate somebody's conscience. You can't do that. So please, please, go to confession. That takes away your sin. Now, confession is a healing sacrament. See, you just go in there and get rid of something. You're healed also. And you get the grace to be stronger the next time. See? Prayer now is what you do for a penance. It says, well, you say five Our Fathers. You say, well, what's five Our Fathers? In the eyes of God, it's great. It makes up for your sins. Now, you can pray for others. You must pray for others. See? We have to pray for each other. We need each other's prayer. And we need to pray to the church triumphant. See, you have your favorite saint. You have Our Lady. Pray. Say, sweet mother, my mother, my father, my sisters and brothers, my friends are not going to the sacrament. They are sinning. They don't know. They say, pray for them for light. I think one of the greatest evils in today's world is we don't know we're doing something wrong. That's a problem. People live together and they don't know it's wrong. Nobody tells them. I'm telling you, it's wrong. You endanger your soul. See? So you need to pray for your relatives, your friends, your neighbor, all sinners. It's a nice, beautiful ejaculation, our dear Lord. I gave Sister Consolata Bertron. Jesus and Mary, I love you. Save souls. See, it's very simple. Oh, it carries a lot of weight. So intercede for the whole world. Pray for our Holy Father. Pray for our priests, that they have the strength and the courage to be holy priests. The priests that wear themselves out for souls. I'd make a bet if a priest was in a confessional 10 hours a day, there'd be a line for all 10 hours. There's so much sin. See? And many times you can't go anywhere. See? Very bad. Pray for the church. Pray for the whole world. Pray for those at war. Pray for those who hate. Pray for your enemies, even. We have to have intercessory prayer. We have another call. Hello?
1: Hello.
0: Where are you from?
1: I'm from Louisville, Kentucky.
0: Wonderful. What is your question?
1: Okay, my question is this. I believe in going to confession, and I try to go on a regular basis, and I feel, you know, I feel really cleansed when I come out, but I've been troubled because I've been wondering when, at the end times, you know, judgment day, everybody's going to come before God and to be judged. Will you have to account for all the sins that you committed even though you went to confession?
0: That's everybody's worry, isn't it? You know, I think a lot of us think that God has this giant, huge book. And he just keeps writing it all in. And when you go to confession, it's gone. It's gone. Our dear Lord forgives and forgets. I can just see all those theologians going out there. God can never forget everything about it.

Oh, go to bed, for goodness sake. God does not want to remember. He said God doesn't need

See? So when you go to confession, it's gone. What remains is consequences, a weakness, bad habit. That's what remains. But God forgives and forgets. I'll prove this to you. I think it was St. Margaret Mary Alacoque. One of her confessors did not believe that our Lord appeared to her. And so he said to her, well, I want a proof. He said, you tell the Lord that he should tell you what was my last grievous sin. If he tells you, then I'll believe you. So she went back to confession. The father said, did you ask the Lord? She said, yes. And what did he say? The Lord said, tell your confessor, I don't remember. Oh, no. Our dear Lord would not have humiliated that priest. He said, I don't remember. You see? Now we say, well, we've all been redeemed, and God has said, oh, yeah. Jesus paid the price of original sin. And he gave us baptism to renew within us the presence of God, Father, Son, and Holy Spirit. To give us that indwelling. But if you think Jesus paid for your sins and you can sin all you want, that's a sin of presumption. God does not die for you to sin more. He died that you may not sin at all. He merited grace for you. He opened the gates of heaven for you. He merited the reality that I am a daughter of God. I am a child of God. So we cannot say that he died for our sins and we don't have to pay for it. Oh, you got to pay for stuff in this life. Huh? You can't. But go ahead, park your car where you're not supposed to. Try it. You get a little ticket. Smoke a carton of cigarettes every day. See what happens. What? You won't know it right away. It may take 5 years before your lungs start getting black. And before you, maybe 20 years before you can't breathe. Now, who's going to say God did that? I'm amazed if I go to a restaurant, you see them eating and smoking. Do you taste anything when you do that? Huh? I saw a woman in a restaurant. She had her laptop computer. Now, this is on a table, okay? A laptop computer. She had a cigarette hanging on this side, and she was going away, and she took a bite. It was an amazing phenomenon. I watched her. I couldn't eat. I was going like a zombie. I was eating. I almost didn't hit my mouth one time. You know, I was going, bleep. It was amazing. That cigarette never moved. It was a phenomenon I will never forget. Finally, it almost burned her lip because it was going to ashes, see. And I couldn't understand. Now, don't tell me. At some point, she's going to have to run for Alka-Seltzer or Maalox or something. I mean, how can you? Your stomach has to be raw. You know, hamburger, smoke, all gone on top of each other in your poor stomach while you're walking, running a computer. She had to be a genius. But I don't know what good it did her, you see. So, why did I talk about that now? I think somewhere in line I missed the question. Anyway.

0: Wait, you got to pay for what you do. If you have a habit of sinning or taking drugs or drinking too much, you all know. You go to confession, you're forgiven. But you pass a bar, what happens, you see? The temptation is there. But the more you overcome, the more you go to confess, the more grace and strength you get. That's why people make a big mistake, and priests make a big mistake. When a penitent comes and only hath venial sin, what do you want him to have, for goodness sakes? You want him to go out and kill somebody that can come in and be forgiven? You hope your penitent only has venial sin. But that venial sin can become a habit, you see. And we can offend God anyway. It's the strength and the healing you get in confession that's important. Don't turn away penitents because they don't have something big. You get a lot of grace. See, there's more to confession. You got your sins are forgiven, your soul is clean, you've got the Lord back in your heart. You feel like $1 million. A lot of you listening to me tonight have been to confession for many, many years. Don't wait. I wouldn't wait. Give Jesus and all of heaven the joy of seeing you come back. We have another call. Hello?
1: Hi, Mother.
0: Hi, where are you from?
1: I'm from East Longmeadow, Massachusetts.
0: And what is your question?
1: Well, first of all, I have to say, you are a riot. I love you. And my question is, I was just wondering, my whole life I have been ill since I was a child, and I've had one surgery after another, and I'm 35 years old, and just when I thought everything was fine, now I have another serious illness. And my question is, I don't understand why we suffer. And the second part of the question is, why are there so many good people that suffer when there's so many bad people out there that nothing ever happens to them?
0: Hmm. Yeah, the psalmist had the same problem. And one time he said, why is it? I don't know. They're sleek. They're healthy. They got all kind of wealth and everything else. He said, why is it, you see? And then he said, I tried to figure it out. And then one day I began to think, aha, what is their last end? It comes back to you, sweetheart. I know for sure what you mean, you know? I don't remember a day, even before I knew Jesus, when I was 18 or 19, even before that, I never knew a day I didn't have a problem or didn't have a pain or something, you know? And then when I began to know the Lord, I asked the same question, you know? And I realized that it was a privilege. I know it's hard for you to understand what I'm going to say, because the world tells you something else. Suffering in any form, and I don't care what it is, we all suffer something. There's nobody in the world that does not suffer from something. But see, that's a wonderful thing. Oh, I took 2 Tylenol before I came down here, you know? But the important thing is that when I am suffering in any manner, spiritual, physical, mental, whatever, loneliness, I resemble Jesus. And the Father looks at you in all your pain, and he sees his Son in a most beautiful way. And that is what's making you holy. Don't rebel. You may not understand. I don't understand. But God never asks us. He never said, blessed are those who understand. See, he never said that. Blessed are those who endure, who carry their cross. See? And he said, learn of me, I am meek and humble of heart. What does that mean? He accepted the Father's will with joy. See? Now,

You, on your part, can save many souls, many, especially priests and religious who have lost their way. They're going a whole different way. It's a dangerous way. Pray for priests, for religion. Say, Lord, I offer this pain to you to save souls. You have an enormous capability, number one, of creating great holiness. Number two, by accepting it, to doing the will of God in an awesome way. And third, to save souls. See, God trusts you with pain. He trusts you to accept it with love. I will pray for you. And for all of us that have crosses that we cannot understand, if we can accept them, even though they're painful, then we can overcome and we can become holy. That's the whole thing. What a shame to live this entire life and miss the boat. We don't need to do that. Whatever it is, be it ever so small, give it to Jesus. Well, would you believe time is up? And I want to remind all our Canadian brothers and sisters, our family in Canada, to please write to the commission and tell them you do need EWTN. And remember, this network is brought to you by you. There is no other. And we need your contribution. I got a little pitch going on every couple of hours. So the reason that there, yeah, this is, we've done pretty good. I haven't asked for funds since November. I think that's pretty good, don't you think? Well, now we're, so this kind of thing can't last too long. So please be generous. Most of all, pray with us and pray for us, for our Holy Father, for the salvation of the world. We live in very serious times. When we don't know our right hand from our left, when good is bad and bad is good, oh, we're messed up, awful. But God is there and he is triumphant. And I am a great believer in Our Lady of Fatima. She will be triumphant before the year 2000. And we will be with her, rejoicing in a church that is vibrant, holy, and has one shepherd and one flock. Somehow, the Lord will do it. How? We don't know. Doesn't matter. He can change the world overnight. I love you, and thank you for your wonderful goodness. Bye now.

0: one of Catholicism's most popular modern saints. Saint Thérèse of Lisieux, the little flower, has inspired people around the world to invoke her name.
1: The age of the modern man is the age of the common man and the common woman. Therefore, she speaks to ordinary people.
0: True to her deep and sincere desire to draw souls close to God, she had promised that her mission would continue after death. She would send roses from heaven.
2: When you finish your prayer to her, she will, as a sign of your prayer being answered, will send a shower of roses. She'll send a gift of flowers, roses, something to indicate to you, so here's the grace that you were looking for.
3: The shower of roses is a physical thing. I have actual rose petals from all the roses that I've gotten, but it's also the blessings.
0: My name is Michael O'Neill, the Miracle Hunter, and seeking miracles of roses.
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0: Hello, and welcome to our program, Where God Weeps, a program where we speak with church leaders about areas in the world where Catholics experience persecution, discrimination, or simply the day-to-day challenges of meeting the material and spiritual needs of a suffering church. Ashanti culture is one of the richest and most influential cultural traditions in Ghana and West Africa. It originates from the Ashanti people, who are part of the larger Akan ethnic group. Traditionally, the Ashanti believe in Nyame, the supreme god, lesser gods, and ancestral spirits. Many of this tribal group today are Christian or Muslim, but traditional beliefs still influence rituals and values. To tell us more about faith development in this region, it's my great privilege to welcome Bishop John Opoku Angeman of the Kanogo Mampong Diocese in North Central Ghana. Welcome, Your Excellency, and thank you for being with us here today on our program.
1: It's an honor, Mike, for me to be with you. I'm most honored and grateful to you.

0: Your Excellency, you were born in Kumawu, Ashanti region, Ghana. Could you give us a picture of daily life? What was your early childhood like?
1: Well, my early childhood life was a typical Ghanaian Ashanti boy living in a village. I was born in Kumawu, as you rightly said, in the Ashanti region. And it's about 36 miles away from Kumasi, the capital city of the Ashanti region, and precisely the second capital city in Ghana.
0: And when we speak about village life, just to give our viewers a picture of what we're talking about.
1: Well, you're talking about a town with about 5,000, 6,000 people, maximum 10,000, and we live very close to nature. And my parents, for example, were just subsistence farmers. They grew what they eat. And I grew up as a child going to the farm with them every, almost every other day, especially on Saturdays. We would go and bring in what we would need for the weekend. And farming time, it was like every day we are in the farm working, except when school was in session, and then we would have to go to school from Monday to Friday.
0: What would you say this village life, this early childhood experience, how would you say it prepared you for your future, for your future as a priest and now as a bishop?
1: I must say that my father was so influential in my life, very especially when it comes to work. He used to say to us that the devil finds work for idle hands. I didn't know that it was even in scripture, but I learned it from my father even before I went to school and also to the seminary to find, as St. Paul tells Timothy, that he who will not work shouldn't eat. And so hard work has really prepared me from my early childhood life through seminary formation and eventually becoming a priest and now a bishop.
0: Your Excellency, you're a member of the Ashanti tribe. What does it mean to be a part of a tribe?
1: Well, you see, in Ghana, just as in the whole of Africa, I would like to think, one is born into a tribe. And you learn from infancy the values of the tribe, most of which will have to do with shaping you to be a very responsible person. Not only do you learn the language, but the culture of the people and the cultural practices that the people would hold so dearly. And in Ghana, the Ashantis tend to be the largest, if you like, of the tribes that we have in Ghana. They are Akans, and their culture and their way of life and the ethos and what they hold dearly to is inculcated in every Akan child. So that if you try to go wayward, the elders or the people will tell you that you're not living like a very typical Ashanti boy or Ashanti girl, because you are trained to be very respectful and obedient and hardworking and that kind of thing. That really formed me from my infancy, and I always look back to it without regrets.
0: Your Excellency, just as a quick side question, what would we understand by the spiritual life within the Ashanti culture?
1: The Ashanti, as I said again, like most Africans, live in some kind of a spiritual setting. Reality, as understood by the Ashanti, is not just all that you see. There is a spiritual self to everything, so that you begin to understand that the world is both physical and spiritual. And the spirituality that you are brought up with as an Ashanti person is that you are connected to God, to the divinities, and to your ancestors. And you try as much as possible to please them all and not to offend them in any way, because to offend them would incur the wrath of the of God and the divinities and even your ancestors. So it's like spirituality is part and parcel of the way of life of the Ashanti boy or the Ashanti person.
0: Did your family convert to Catholicism, or how did you come to the Catholic faith?
1: My parents were Catholics, and they told me that the early missionaries who came to the Kumatumeu town had them, especially my father, who was one of the earliest converts to Christianity by the preaching of the early missionaries. And so when I was born, I would like to think, into a Catholic family. And so

0: My faith is to a large extent based on what they taught me as a child and as a Catholic and more so as a Christian. My father for many years was the local president of the Catholic community in my town. And he helped with some structures that were built like churches and other things. And when the missionaries would come, he was in his house that they would live. And so I happen to have known priests from my earliest time.
1: When you were a young lad.
0: Yes, because, you know, my father was very active in church in my earliest times.
1: When would you say you had a first inkling of your vocation?
0: It goes way back to 1970. And
1: How old were you? Sorry.
0: I was about 12. Mm. My father had moved from Kumawu, which is about 5,000 or 6,000 people in the town, to the bigger city, Kumasi, which is the capital of the Ashanti region. And in March 1970, I had gone to Mass with him at the cathedral in Kumasi. And the then first Ashanti bishop was being ordained. I didn't know anything about ordination, but he took me to see it. And part of the ceremony really, really caught my attention, and I was caught up with it. And any time I talked about it, I feel some chill and spice going through me. It's like my revisiting my own call. And the part has to do with when he prostrated, he laid down on the floor in front of the altar. It was like some ice water has been poured on me, and I felt some chilling stuff going through me. After the ordination mass, we were going home, and I told my father that I wanted to be like that man. And he thought, you know, I was joking, and he said, no, you can't. And, you know, in those days, there weren't many African priests. They were all missionaries from Europe who were in Ghana. And so he thought that I would not be able to be a priest. But I kept telling him that I would try. I would try, and with his encouragement, especially that of my mother, I went to the minor seminary and then to the senior seminary, and here am I.
1: Did your father witness your ordination to the priesthood?
0: Unfortunately, no. He didn't witness my ordination to the episcopacy, but he witnessed my ordination to the priesthood.
1: To the priesthood, yeah. Right. That must have been a strong moment for him.
0: Yes, it sure was. Yeah. It sure was.
1: Your Excellency, you've served in many roles, from parish priest to university chaplain and seminary rector. Which of these roles do you think has affected or shaped your pastoral vision the most?
0: I want to begin with my formation in the United States. See, after philosophy in Ghana, or the studies of philosophy in Ghana, my bishop asked me and another seminarian to go to Houston, Texas, to study theology. And we did theology in St. Mary's Seminary. It was the kind of training that I got there, especially when we were trained with things like CPE, clinical pastoral education, how to be with people and how really to be of service to people in need.
1: It was very concrete.
0: Yes, that really shaped me, and I have never regretted that. I've always been telling people that somehow my priesthood initiated in Ghana, or was initiated in Ghana, but it was sustained when I went to the States in 1980 for theology. And again, going back in the year 1999 to do further studies. That really, really helped me. So much so that it has run through my ministry as a pastor, or maybe as a parish priest in the rural communities that I served, and then as rector of a major seminary, and now as a bishop. My heart goes out to people so easily, especially when they are in need, or I feel like, you know, I should offer what I can and do my best to help people. And that has really, really shaped me and helped me. And I always go back saying that CPE was very good for me. It opened my heart to people's

0: plight and people's needs.
1: You came back to Ghana and you got the call many years later for the Episcopal role. How did you feel when you got the call?
0: I was very surprised because I wasn't, you know, expecting anything. Besides, you know, I was getting up in age. And I thought that I would not have the strength when in my later years I'll be appointed bishop, because I belong to a rural diocese, and that would make a toll on me and doing all the trekking and doing the missions. But somehow last year March, that is March of 2024, the Holy Father, Pope Francis, just gave me that honor of being...
1: A month before he passed away?
0: Yes, yes. It was announced here in Rome that the Holy Father had appointed me bishop to succeed my immediate predecessor. And it was a shock to me because I did not expect it. And I had the encouragement of friends and family. You know, everybody said, no, just say yes, go for it, because... You know, we knew you will be bishop one day, and here I am.
1: How do you integrate the local Ashanti customs now with the Catholic faith? So you have two traditions within you, let's say. How do you reconcile, and where do you find the points of commonality, and where do you find the points of difference within these two cultures within you, if you will?
0: The point about it is that traditional African culture, or traditional Ashanti culture, is very, very religious and has very, very positive inclinations to Christianity, which makes it easy sometimes for me as an Ashanti bishop to really identify with my faith. The concept of one God and He being powerful and omniscient, and all the attributes that we give to God are always found in the Ashanti culture. And even with the veneration of ancestors, which is part of the Ashanti culture, you can understand when you liken it to Catholic understanding of the saints, who are ancestors, if you like, who have lived very well, good lives, that we are supposed to emulate or imitate. The Ashantis also believe the same thing. What is an ancestor? Only if he's lived a very worthy life, and he wasn't a bad man or a bad person in life, and people will name their children after that ancestor. You will not get any Ashanti man naming his child after a bad man who had died. They always want to name them after good people, because they think that when they have named a person after a good person, the child would eventually become like that good person. And for me, just like, you know, our understanding in the Catholic faith about our ancestors in the faith, who are our saints, they are good people that we hold high for imitation and emulation, the way we want to live our lives. But of course, we must admit that there are some aspects of the culture that are anti-Christian, that we will want to, you know, negate, or we will not want to accept at all. Especially, it is very hard for an Ashanti to love an enemy. If you are an open enemy, the Ashanti would always want to ostracize you. He doesn't want to have anything to do with you. But, you know, Christianity will say, love your enemies. And that is what, you know, we would have to come to terms with. And we let our people understand that, you know, the culture can really go along with Christianity to a point, but there are certain aspects in the Ashanti culture that are very, very anti-Christian that we need to avoid. Another example is, you know, the fear of evil spirits. And, you know, you get some people who go about carrying all the garbage about evil spirits, and they are scared, and they would like to consult other medium or other media for protection and that kind. And we need to tell them that, you know, this is not Christian. Jesus is more powerful than

0: in evil spirit or any person that you might think would harm you.
1: Is there an openness for the Ashanti people to convert, to become Christians, to accept the faith?
0: It is very open and easy for the Ashanti to accept Christianity now, because it's become very, very popular. It isn't like the olden days when I'm told if you became a Christian, then your family would just ostracize you and they would say you've abandoned your culture. But these days it's not like that at all. However, we must also admit that when the chips are down, for example, when they are hard-pressed with difficulties in life, they always want to find a cause or a meaning for it. And sometimes they blame other people, or they blame evil spirits, or they blame witches. And then they may be Christians, all right, but caught between the rock and the high place, they kind of want to switch a little bit to the culture. I wanted to find out, why am I suffering like this? Why this difficulty? Why that difficulty? And this is where we need to come in, or we come in and say, well, there is suffering in Christianity, and Jesus had to bear a cross so as to bring us salvation, and we need to accept that. Of course, we get a good number of people who come to understand it, but there are still one or two others who say, no, I still want to, look elsewhere because I think I'm suffering too much. And this way, the Pentecostals are thriving on in Africa, in Ghana, for example. They put into the minds of the people that, oh, somebody else is the cause of your problem. And if you come to me, I will give you healing and deliverance. And they go there and they don't get anything. So that's some of the difficulties and the challenges that we have.
1: I want to come now to the... you've put a great emphasis on the importance of forming future priests. And I want to ask you, what qualities would you say are most essential in today's clergy?
0: I would want to think that having been in the seminary myself and having been rector of a seminary for about 15 years before becoming a priest, becoming a bishop, I should say, one of the cardinal things that today's seminarians, the priest-to-be, would want to keep and work at is the urge and the need to be of service, the need to serve. Sometimes there are some seminarians who think that becoming a priest puts you on a very high pedestal. So it is some honor that you get, and you have to throw your weight about because everybody bows to you like, oh, father, father, father. In the seminary, I used to tell them that they should let it off their heads, that you're not becoming a priest because you want people to pay great attention to you, that you are a father. The other thing is, it is becoming very prevalent for people to think about the priesthood as a means of gaining wealth. We see it in Africa that some people think that, every Catholic priest, and excuse me, he doesn't marry and he's taken care of by the church. What does he do with the collections that are taken on Sundays or any other day? What does he do with this? What does he do with that? And they think he's wealthy. And for some people, they sit back there and think that, if I become a priest, I'll be that wealthy. And I keep telling seminarians that, no, that's a wrong perspective of the priesthood and understanding of who you want to be. That it's a call to serve. It is not a call to make money or to acquire wealth.
1: Amidst all the challenges that you have in the diocese, where do you see signs of hope?
0: I think that God has been faithful to us as a church in Africa, and particularly in Ghana, that I'm very close, I know very well. God has been very, very faithful to us because we continue to have more people becoming Christians and more people becoming Catholics. Our hope is in the young people who are very active in church today. They are taking very leading roles in the various aspects of church life, and

0: They themselves are going to school, educating themselves, and the understanding is becoming more clearer than before, so that they understand church teachings and scripture, and they are able to apply them to their lives. The other thing that's a hope for me in my diocese is the good relationship that we have with the laity. And so that's another sign of hope for us. The other one is the cordial relations that we as a church have in Ghana. Gone were the days where maybe people or dioceses thought only about themselves. These days, with my joining the episcopacy in Ghana and the few meetings that I've attended, I see a lot of unity amongst us as a church in Ghana. And whatever problem that one diocese has, the other one would want to come in and offer some assistance or some help if he's able to. And that, for me, is very, very heartwarming and a good sign of hope for us in future.
1: How can we help you in this pastoral needs of the church that's obviously growing so quickly, so rapidly in Ghana?
0: One thing about the Catholic Church that I always underline is the Catholicity of the Church. We are Catholic. We are universal. We are the same people. We share the same faith. And I want to understand and believe that when we make it to heaven, we are going to go to the same heaven that all of us are going to be and see the same God that we are going to enjoy life with forever. And therefore, it's a call on us to help each other. Sometimes we are in America, or we are in Europe, or we are in Asia, we are somewhere, and we don't know what it is about the church in Africa. We don't go there to see. It puts some kind of a block between us and them. But if we are able to visit Africa to see how the church is growing, how the church is booming, then at least our hearts will be with the African. One of the things about the struggles of the African church is poverty. Amidst the booming faith, we have the scandal of poverty. Our people are so poor sometimes that common things like drinking, good drinking water, health facilities, and just basic things that other people would take for granted are very lacking in some of these places. For example, in my diocese, about 20% of it is in what we call the Afram Plains area. It's a whole plain area that has very poor people. We have some religious congregations like the St. Louis Sisters and the SMA priests who are in that part of my diocese, and they have started opening schools and clinics and giving water and taking care of these people. And so some financial help will also be a big, big help to us, by which we'll be able to lift up the lives of our people a little bit, because we can be preaching to them, we can be converting to them, we can be helping them to convert to the faith. But if we are not helping them in their basic needs and their physical needs about life itself, then certainly we are failing them. And that's where, if we are able to get the support that we need from the well-established churches, it will be a big, big help to us. There's a positive thing that I see. With the many seminarians that we have in our seminaries who are getting ordained as priests every year. This year, for example, I ordained seven new priests, only for my diocese. Some of them can also be sent elsewhere. Africa can become missionaries to yourself, and Africa can become missionaries to other worlds too, like United States and Europe and everywhere, so that there can be this cordial relationship between us and the faith would really be uplifted.
1: Your Excellency, thank you very much for having been with us today on our program.
0: I appreciate you having me. It's an honor for me to be with you.
1: And for us.
0: Thank you. Thank you very much for all the help that we get also from our donor agencies and partners who have helped us over the years. I just want to encourage that in as much as we want to them to be praying for.

0: for us, as we do for them, we would like to keep this cordial relationship and cooperation and move the church forward.
1: Thank you. And thank you, ladies and gentlemen, for having been with us today in our program, Where God Weeps. And if you'd like to know more about the work of Bishop John in Ghana and the situation of the Catholics in his diocese, I would encourage you to look at the contact information at the end of this program, and we look forward to seeing you next week. Take care.

0: I asked the Lord today, what should I write? A sister who had died 2 months ago came to me. I saw her in a terrible condition. Her face was burning red and painfully distorted. She looked so bad, I did not know if she came from purgatory or hell.
1: Please pray for this poor soul that you have seen. She is in great need of your mercy.
0: Yes, Lord. The soul appeared to me for many nights, begging my prayers. Finally, after a while, she appeared no longer in her great suffering and pain, but looked beautiful in a radiant light with her eyes filled with incredible joy. She urged me never to stop praying for the souls in purgatory, especially telling me to offer the Mass for her and the Holy Rosary.

0: Oh, you're here.
1: I am glad you could make it. Our guest has yet to arrive. He should be along any moment. And it should prove to be a memorable night. One for the ages. Welcome to Saints versus Scoundrels. I'm Dr. Benjamin Weicker. St. Augustine's Confessions. It's an amazing work, one of the most influential books of all time. And I hope you've read it. If not, it's not too late. I've read it, I don't know how many times. I used to teach it. Of course, you don't have to have read it to partake of our conversation, so please just relax and enjoy. Saints versus Scoundrels, it's an odd name, isn't it? Especially for St. Augustine, who assures us on page after page of his confessions that he's actually one of the great sinners, the great scoundrels of all time. St. Augustine isn't the only person to have written a confessions. Centuries after Augustine wrote his confessions, 13 centuries to be exact, Jean-Jacques Rousseau wrote his confessions. It was also enormously influential, and it was meant as a direct challenge to Augustine's confessions. But here's the ironic thing. As I said, on nearly every page, Augustine is confessing he's a scoundrel. And Rousseau, in his confessions, even while he's busy

revealing and confessing seemingly endless scandalous acts in his own life, he assures us he's a kind of a saint. Let anyone dare say, after reading my confessions, says Rousseau on the very first page, that I was better than that man. Interesting, isn't it? A good place to begin. Because St. Augustine really is a saint. He's one of the most influential theologians of the Catholic Church. For centuries, he was the theologian. His confessions, it's a kind of spiritual autobiography, a search into the depths of his soul, a great probing into his real human, sinful tendencies, his ultimate helplessness, so the ultimate need for God's grace. Millions have read St. Augustine's confessions, have entered into the depths of his struggles, been led through the darkest recesses of his soul, and seen themselves there as well, seen their own struggles, their own darkness, their own need for the light of Christ. St. Augustine's story is our story, the story of every soul's need for redemption. But it's a love story, a story of how our disordered loves bring us every kind of unhappiness, that our true happiness is only found in loving God. It's not just St. Augustine's story. It's a story of the whole human race, a love story that begins and ends with the love of God for us. And that love story, the story of Christianity, came to define the West. But it didn't always appear that would happen. St. Augustine was born into the Roman Empire in northern Africa, in Thagaste, in 354 AD. Just for reference, that's our modern-day Algeria. That's right. One of the most influential of the church's theologians was an African, a Berber, that is someone racially with the facial features of a Caucasian, but with very dark skin. Well, in St. Augustine's time, Christianity was still fairly young. The Roman Emperor Constantine had been the first emperor to convert, and that was less than 50 years before Augustine's birth. So by the time of Augustine, much of the empire was still under the sway of ancient Roman paganism. To the people of the time, could have gone either way, towards a retrenchment of Roman paganism or towards Christianization. No one could tell. The Roman Empire of the 4th century was, we might say, balanced between the two. St. Augustine was determined to push it towards Christianity and away from paganism. In the deepest way, we might say that St. Augustine's confessions was a kind of an argument in the form of an autobiography about why the best that paganism had to offer wasn't enough, and the worst of paganism had to be rejected. Why, for the sake of true happiness of humanity, paganism had to give way to Christianity. Now, St. Augustine was a bit of a scoundrel. He did throw himself into some of the darker aspects of the pagan world, but he also immersed himself in the best the pagan Roman world had to offer, and as profound, as glorious as that was, he found it wanting. Couldn't provide the pleasure, the happiness, the glory, the depth of truth itself that he so deeply desired with his entire soul. Our true citizenship was in the city of God, the New Jerusalem, a city not of this world, but of the next. Only there could our desires be met, our natural desires had a supernatural destiny. Well, as it turns out, the pagan Roman Empire fell and Christianity rose. Paganism did give way to Christianity. And that was due not only to the pagan empire falling apart, but because Christians did what Christ had demanded. They went out and evangelized. In the West, the result of that evangelization was Christianized Europe. But in early modern Europe, the 1500s, 1600s, and 1700s, there arose those who believed that Christianity had been a big mistake. They rejected Christianity and sided with the ancient pagans again. One such man was Jean-Jacques Rousseau, born in 1672 in Geneva, city of John Calvin. He was no Calvinist, to say the least. We always associate Calvinism with a kind of super dour, dark pessimism about human nature because of its overwhelming emphasis on our sinfulness. Well, Rousseau wanted no part of that. He wanted us to embrace the world again with a kind of carefreeness of pagans.

whole Christian notion of sin, especially original sin, as St. Augustine had maintained it. That's what Rousseau's confessions and his other writings as well were aimed to undermine. Rousseau believed that we were naturally good, that it wasn't sin, but society itself that made us evil. That's why in his confessions he relates all kinds of deeply scandalous things about his life, and he tries to show that while he may appear to be a scoundrel, he's actually fundamentally naturally good. But he really was a scoundrel. Let's just look at a few obvious examples provided by Rousseau himself from his confessions. There's stealing, lying, trying to seduce married women, living with a woman he wouldn't marry, 5 illegitimate children. And then there's this one. Oh, can't read that one, really. Can't read that either. Well, I think you get the idea. There's no need to beat a dead horse or a dead philosopher.

0: Je suis Jean-Jacques himself, citizen of Geneva, come to defend myself against the words of this fool who neither understands me or himself.
1: Well, speak of the man and he arrives to defend himself. Yes, please, let us welcome our guest, Monsieur Jean-Jacques Rousseau. It is an honor, and I do agree you should be allowed to speak for yourself.
0: Merci, monsieur. That is very kind of you to say.
1: Well, please make yourself at home. I certainly welcome this opportunity to speak with a man I've read so much of and read so much about.
0: I always enjoy a good conversation with sensible people. You know, monsieur, I was, I say this most humbly, quite a chess player.
1: Really?
0: Yes. You see, it is part of my character. Whenever I'm introduced to something, if it sparks my interest, well, I throw myself into it. And that is what I did with this noble game. A real scoundrel, a parasite of a man. Gabriel Bagueret taught it to me. Probably the only good thing he ever did. I spent months and months hidden away in my room studying the game until I became a master. I used to beat the pants off the great Denis Diderot. I got that English expression right, no?
1: Diderot sans culotte, as the French would have it.
0: Bad pun. Even worse, French. But you get my meaning. Even more, I used to beat Louis-Francois de Bourbon, Prince of Conti, when he came to visit me at the chateau, every time.
1: It's rather bold of you.
0: One must be bold to speak the truth. And in winning, I was saying this. Jean-Jacques Rousseau, son of a watchmaker, a commoner, has more natural ability, has a greater intelligence than a nobleman. Society is upside down, with fools at the top and truly great men at the bottom.
1: Revolutionary thought.
0: Indeed. Well, let us turn from this game to more important things. As I have said, it is not only that you do not know me, you do not know yourself. I offer myself quite humbly to cure you of both kinds of ignorance.
1: Well, we certainly should all welcome the opportunity to be cured of our ignorance, so please, Monsieur Rousseau, administer the cure. Keeping the medicine in small doses, s'il vous plaît?
0: Ah, again, you speak in my tongue, so you know a little French.
1: As little as possible. Now, I mentioned St. Augustine's Confessions. It's no secret that you wrote your confessions as a kind of an antidote to St. Augustine's, to cure society of the ills brought on by the Christianity that he was so ardently professing.
0: You are, as they say, going right to the heart of it, the hidden heart. I see that we are going to be speaking with a manly kind of openness, a real honesty. Well, then let us go to the heart of it, because the whole thing is about love.
1: Yes, let's do. In his book, St. Augustine was confessing both his own deep sins and the unfathomable grace in God redeeming him, about Augustine's many false loves and God's true redeeming love. What were you confessing?
0: You see, I looked into the heart of man. I looked past all society, past all religion, past all morality. And there I saw a man in his natural, original condition, where his desires were simple and free, unhindered by any artificial yokes. There I beheld his true, natural heart, the heart nature has given him, an innocent heart, one meant for the simplest pleasures nature has to offer. I see no sin in that original condition. In that condition, that is where we find our happiness, our lost happiness, our natural happiness, our heart truly fulfilled. Then I looked at the heart that had replaced this happy heart. I saw a heart

torn, twisted, tortured by artificial chains, ridiculous desires, and misplaced guilt, all of which came from society. As man advances, as he becomes more civilized, as the chains of society ever more tightly bind him, he thereby becomes both more artificial and more miserable.

0: from earliest childhood on. You seem happiest when you're wandering about the countryside without a care in the world, trekking from place to place with just enough money to buy your evening meal, living without having to labor, enjoying the simplest pleasures. You seem most miserable when you're, say, in the midst of the bustle and the dirt of Paris and caught up in this endless swirl of social burdens and obligations found in high society.
1: Yes, that is it. It is the cares and burdens of society that bring us so much misery.
0: And speaking of society, you obviously enjoy the company of the ladies, both married and unmarried. You seem in your confessions to be quite an amorous man, skipping from one romance to the next about every third page.
1: Yes. Well, my friend, the smallest little pleasure that offers itself at my door tempts me more than the joys of paradise. But perhaps I am making light of something that is deep. You see, I confess to having a heart made for love, and I was devoured by my desire to love. But it was my great misfortune, with my heart entirely burning for love, never to find its proper object.
0: Not for want of looking. There was, of course, Madame de Varennes. You called her Mama, perhaps because she was some 12 years older than you.
1: Mama, she was the great love of my life.
0: And then there was Madame Basile.
1: Never have passions been at the same time more lively and more pure than mine. Never has love been more tender, more true, more disinterested.
0: And what did her husband think of that?
1: I only kissed her hand.
0: That's because Monsieur Basile booted you out of the house before anything else happened. And there was Madame de Lenage, again, a woman quite a bit older.
1: If I lived 100 years, I'd never recall the remembrance of that charming woman without pleasure.
0: And then there was the spurned advances of Madame Dupin, yet another married woman.
1: That one did not go very well.
0: I'll skip over mention of the episode with the prostitute and go straight to another interesting incident in Venice, one in which you and another man joined in quite literally buying a young girl of 12 from her mother, exchanging monetary support for her upbringing and education for later favors she was to supply both of you in a few years.
1: And I freely and openly confess this. I promised the readers of my confessions that in my honesty I would hide nothing. Besides, this was the custom of Venice. I also remind you that in visiting her so many times and watching her grow, we came to love her as a daughter and could no longer think of doing such a deed. It would be like incest. We released her from the arrangement, even though we paid so long for her support. That shows a great nobility of character, no?
0: I guess I'm still a bit caught up on how you could ever strike such a hard bargain to begin with, though. Millstones around the neck and such. But let's go on to Thérèse Levasseur.
1: Yes. I lived with my Thérèse as pleasantly as with the finest genius in the universe.
0: An unmarried woman of 22 when you met her, and she stayed that way afterwards.
1: But I did marry her.
0: Yes, after 25 years of enjoying her company, an arrangement that allowed you to throw yourself at other women such as Madame de Houdetot.
1: With her, it was love. This time it was love in all its energy and all its furies.
0: Well, let's get back to Thérèse. You had 5 children with Thérèse, all of whom you abandoned.
1: I did not abandon those children. I gave them up to Foundling Hospital. It was best for them.
0: It was best for you, perhaps.
1: Enough! Do not think Jean-Jacques has a heart of stone. I freely confess that indeed my heart was hardened in my confessions. If I was one of those low-born men, deaf to the gentle voice of nature, inside of whom no true feeling of humanity and justice ever sprouts, then this hardening would be very simple to explain. But I have a warmth of heart, a very lively sensitivity, a great ease of forming attachments and a feeling of cruel wrenching when I must sever them. I have an innate goodwill toward my fellows, an ardent love for the great, the true, the beautiful, the just. It is impossible for me to hate, to do harm, or even to want to. I feel great pity, and I feel such sweet emotion when I see all that is virtuous, generous, and lovable. How can all this, which is truly in my heart, be reconciled in the same soul with the depravity that could cause the sweetest of duties, the duties of fatherhood, to be trampled underfoot without scruple? No, monsieur, I feel it and say it loudly that it is not possible. Never for a single instant of his life was Jean-Jacques a man without feeling, without innermost emotion, a denatured father. I might have deceived myself, but not hardened my heart. I had reasons at the time for giving up my children. But more than once since then, the regrets of my heart have taught me that I had deceived myself. And yet I also thank heaven continually that they were thereby put in a better situation than they would have been if I had tried to raise them.

0: They would have only shared in my future miseries.
1: I did a little research on the Foundling Hospital where you left your children. It seems that the mortality rate was appalling. Some 70% died in the first year, and many more after that.
2: Well, you've made a different kind of confession. A bit more like St. Augustine's. You still seem to be justifying your behavior, even while you're condemning it.
0: I'm confessing my true self. My love of humanity, my love of justice, but also my faults.
1: But how are the two connected? St. Augustine would say that your love was disordered by sin. With sin comes weakness of will. The desire to deceive ourselves, to justify our actions, to excuse ourselves when we should be condemning ourselves.
0: No, here the eminent theologian is wrong, precisely because he is a theologian. Augustine did not begin at the beginning. He began with what Christianity told him was true, instead of trying to discover the true beginning of natural man. Here there is no sin. Here lies our natural goodness, my natural goodness and yours too, monsieur. You are ignorant of this like Augustine, I can tell. If you're not ignorant, you would see that I am confessing the truth about man in my confessions by confessing the truth about myself. That is why I confess both my deep goodness and my faults, my weaknesses, not sins, mind you. You see, monsieur, man is naturally good. It is the situations he finds himself in, his environment, the bonds and burdens of his society that make him both miserable and wicked, not something called original sin.
1: So you think that Christianity hides the truth, the real truth, about human beings? Well, enlighten us then, Monsieur Rousseau, remove our ignorance.
0: When I look at man in his original condition, his natural condition, I do not see the Garden of Eden, but a great forest. And in it, I see an animal less strong than some, less agile than others, but all things considered the most advantageously organized of all. I see him satisfying his hunger under an oak, quenching his thirst at the first stream, finding his bed at the foot of the same tree that furnished his meal, and therewith his needs are satisfied. That is our true Adam.
1: So against St. Augustine, against Christianity, you believe that we are not made in the image of God by a benevolent creator. We're made solely by nature, one animal among many.
0: That is correct. That is what you might say I am ultimately confessing to the world in my confessions. Or to be more exact, even though what I'm telling you now came from my other writings, they form the background of my confessions. But here is my point. We are naturally good, we human animals. And our original natural pleasures, our simple enjoyments, are no sin. To eat when hungry, to sleep when tired, to wander wherever one will, with no cares, no burdens, no anxiety, no society, no laws, no moral rules. That is our original, our natural, our true happiness. That is our Eden, you might say.
1: And the family, how does that fit in?
0: Well, you must understand that in our natural, original condition, there were no families, only individuals. Man's first care was out of his own preservation. The products of the earth furnished him with all the necessary help, and instinct led him to use them. And there's one appetite that invited him to perpetuate the species, if you catch my meaning. But this was a blind inclination, devoid of any sentiment of the heart, and it produced only a purely animal act. This need satisfied the two sexes, male and female, no longer recognize each other, and even the child no longer meant anything to the mother as soon as he could do without her.
1: So the family is unnatural, marriage is unnatural. Romance and love, unnatural.
0: Startling, perhaps, but true. If I might be blunt, for a man in this natural condition, male and females united fortuitously, depending on encounter, occasion, and desire. They left each other with the same ease. For the male, there is no special attachment. Any woman is good for him.
1: I'm beginning to see the point of your confessions. You believe that in your many romantic attachments, flitting from flower to flower, woman to woman, you were merely acting like natural man, or better, according to your natural, original animal instincts or passions.
0: And the evils that followed were owing to the artifices of society. Could there be jealousy? Certainly a great evil. If men and women united according to the passion of the moment, then left each other with the same ease, and did not care what happened to the other after that? Could there be adultery if there were no marriage?

0: Could there be the infamy attached with abandoning one's children if, as with many other animals, the male simply and naturally leaves after mating? Could there be the many failures of morality if there are no moral attachments at all? But if each individual merely followed his simple instincts for his simplest pleasures, it is society, the so-called advancement away from this primitive condition, that brings us both what we call wickedness and real misery. Think of it, monsieur. In this natural condition, we ate the simplest foods. With society, we develop every kind of delicacy that not only makes us gluttons, but destroys our natural bodily health. With society comes the notion of property, that we own pieces of the earth and the fruits of that earth. And with that comes both the oppression of the rich landowners and the stealing by the poor. If no one owned anything, there could be no theft, no stealing. Thou shalt not commit adultery. Thou shalt not steal. What could these thou shalt nots mean to natural man? He owns nothing, not even a wife.
1: Well, I think that we need to discuss this notion.
0: And think about this. Could there be the sin of avarice in a condition in which there was no money? Could there be the pride of a tyrant if there are no cities to rule? Could there be wars if there are no territories to defend or conquer, no riches to be gained? No, monsieur. I think you'll admit that all of these vices disappear when we go back to man in this original condition. Both the need for virtue and the reality of vice, of wickedness, only arise as human beings fall away from this original, simple, good, natural condition.
1: So, if I'm not taking you wrongly, you're saying, in your confessions, Jean-Jacques is not a bad man when he tries to seduce someone else's wife, because having a wife is not natural, it's not good. Jean-Jacques is just acting according to his natural past, and Jean-Jacques is not evil when he steals, because according to nature, well, no one really owns anything.
0: I see you've listened well and understand me perfectly. Our work here is done.
1: No, it's not. Far from it, I'm afraid. I think we need some help from the man whose confessions you wrote your confessions against. But for now, we are out of time, so I bid you adieu. Interesting character, isn't he, this Jean-Jacques Rousseau? I think you can probably see how influential his thought has been, how much it has replaced that of St. Augustine. And of course, Christianity with it, the denial of original sin and the notion that evil comes solely from our environmental conditions, the whole sexual revolution that views marriage and morality as unnatural, even the easy acceptance of birth control and abortion. That comes from Rousseau's notion that there's nothing disordered in our sexual passions, that there really is no sexual sin, and that we should be free of all such burdens such as children, that interfere with this original freedom. But I don't think we should let Rousseau have the last say. I suspect that if St. Augustine were here with us today, he could hold his own against Monsieur Rousseau. We shall see.

0: One of Catholicism's most popular modern saints, Saint Thérèse of Lisieux, the Little Flower, has inspired people around the world to invoke her name.
1: The age of the modern man is the age of the common man and the common woman. Therefore, she speaks to ordinary people.
0: True to her deep and sincere desire to draw souls close to God, she had promised that her mission would continue after death. She would send roses from heaven.
2: When you finish your prayer,

0: to her. She will, as a sign of your prayer being answered, will send a shower of roses. She'll send a gift of flowers, roses, something to indicate to you, so here's the grace that you were looking for.
1: The shower of roses is a physical thing. I have actual rose petals from all the roses that I've gotten, but it's also the blessings.
2: My name is Michael O'Neill, the Miracle Hunter, and seeking miracles of roses.
3: Hi, this is Doug Heck inviting you to join me next time when our guest author will be Father Sebastian Walsh O'Prame. His book is The Sufferings of the Holy Family, Family Love and Unity Through Difficult Times.
4: One thing that I like to say is it's a sobering thought to think that the holiest marriage in human history almost ended in divorce.
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5: The Holy Father's prayer intention for the month of September is for the care of water. Let us pray for a just and sustainable management of water, a vital resource, so that everyone may have equal access to it.

This is Father Harvey's room at Wills Hall at DeSales University. This is his actual room. Father Harvey is here on Sunday afternoon. On Tuesday morning, he leaves for the Courage office in New York. He stays at the Courage office in New York until Friday evening, usually, or sometimes he stays until Saturday morning and then leaves for Allentown. He's back here on Saturday evening. Sometimes, however, he goes to his ministry on Saturday afternoon. Other times he goes to his ministry on Sunday morning and comes back on Sunday afternoon and starts this cycle again. This will give you some idea of his schedule if you're calling to speak with him and he's not here. Thank you so much for calling.

0: And some of us call him the Energizer Bunny because he never stops. You know, he just keeps on, keeps on going.
1: A very, very gentle man. At the same time, a staunch defender of the teachings of the

0: Church. Father Harvey has the wonderful gift of solid theology and a thorough theology and deep theological understanding, but also a way of expressing that's very pastoral, it's very understanding, it's very sensitive to those who are to receive the message, and it's the message of the cross very often.
1: It's being a witness to the virtue of chastity in this world. That's what it's all about.
2: You will not find anywhere a better priest or a better oblate than John Harvey.

0: I was born in Philadelphia in April of 1918, and I was the third or fourth children of my father, Patrick Harvey, and my mother, Margaret Harkins. Very soon in my life, there was a change. My mother, at the age of 36, when I was only not quite four, she died of kidney trouble and left my father with my younger sister, 1 year old, and my other sister, 6 years old, and my brother, about seven. And so everything was centered around the father. It was a time of sacrifice. It was depression. He had, thanks be to God, he always had a job. We always had enough to eat and food. But we also knew everybody around us was suffering. And so we all learned the spirit of sacrifice, because that's how everybody had to live during that period. But it was a happy period because people really shared with each other.
1: Actually, I think it was my father's was responsible for all of us turning out to be very good Catholics, because he was so religious.
0: On one occasion, we hooked Sunday school, the Catholic school, when we were still in public school, you know, I'm beginning my second grade or so. We went out to the park, Shimomi, and we went fishing instead of going to Sunday school. We had gone to Mass, but we didn't go to Sunday school. And a pouring rain came down, and we decided to come to Sunday school late. We came in late, and the pastor let my father know that we weren't there. And my father had a few things to say about that. Yeah. But he didn't. He simply said, "You will go, make sure you're there next time." There was no beating, no strapping. He just, "This is what you've got to be, do you know?"
1: My father had three wonderful sisters.
0: Oh, yeah.
1: Pitch didn't help a lot. As you know, his father John went to live with one sister for 2.5 years.
0: 2.5 years.
1: Another one of his sisters was close by, and she would take her daughter out to buy clothing. She would buy clothing, my clothing, and my brother's clothing.
0: That's right.
1: And then there was another sister who lived in Ireland, and she decided my father needed help. And she said to her daughter, her name was Bridget, "I think you should go over and help Pat. That's my father. He needs help." And that's how come she came. Her name was Bridget, but she later changed her name to Beatrice.
0: Beatrice. And we teased the life out of her.
1: My father went to work, and in the evening, she would invite her friends and roll up the rugs, three or four or five couples, and they'd do Irish dancing.
0: That's right.
1: And they had the three-piece band with them.
0: That's right.
1: And they're cleared out by 12 o'clock.
0: That's right.
1: And rolled the rugs back in place.
0: That's right.
1: The house as it was.
0: And my father would say, "Was there a party here last night, John?" I said, "I don't know." We protected her. You know.
1: She brought happiness into our home.
0: Yes, she did. My father worked night work in days when there was no unions. He worked 12 hours every night, 6 p.m. to 6 a.m. Came home, slept till around 2, got up, and began getting things ready around the house for a while. He was the cook till we grew up to a stage where we could help him. And he managed that quite well. I could say I was a sports nut of the first order.
1: What's that?
0: I was very much

0: involved in following the Philadelphia Athletics in those days. They won three pennants and two championships, World Series. And I took it very seriously. And when I lose a ball game at the very end, I went upstairs and weep on the bed. If I wasn't going to be a priest, I'd be a sports writer. Of course, I didn't take that too seriously. You know?
1: He was a typical boy. And we were a happy family.
0: And I heard the story of St. Francis Xavier being read by the nuns in second grade about how he was going to be a famous professor at the University of Paris. And Ignatius of Loyola, the great Jesuit founder, came along and he talked Francis Xavier to leave his big job as a professor and go and join the Jesuits. And he joined them. And I'm listening to that and I said to myself, I like him. I am going to be like him. I'm 8 years old. Do you know what? I was confirmed a few months later. My name was Francis Xavier for confirmation. So kids think deep thoughts long before adults even know it. You know what I mean? So that was a happy moment.
1: He graduated from high school. He did have the highest marks in the class. And we went to dinner, family, and at the dinner, that's when he told us, he had won three scholarships. One was St. Joe's, one was Villanova, and the third one was, I can't remember.
0: LaSalle.
1: We asked, which one are you going to take? And he said, I'm taking none of them. I'm going in the seminary. That's when he told us.
0: 2 days before I left for the seminary, I went around to all the people and told them I was going to leave. I came to somebody 26, around the corner from where we lived, Mrs. McCarthy. She was not a Catholic. I said, Mrs. McCarthy, this is the last day I'm going to serve your paper. It was actually a Friday. The next day was 4th of July, and the Philadelphia Bulletin was not given out on the 4th of July. So I said, it's my last day seeing you. She said, where are you going, John? I said, I'm going to seminary. And she burst out into tears suddenly and threw her arms around me and said, your mother told me many years ago you're going to be a priest. That's the first time I knew that, you know? So apparently my mother had some kind of some insight to what was going to happen, because she said to my Aunt Rose, I walked in the room once and I was very bow-legged at 3:00, 4:00, and my Aunt Rose jokingly said to her, my mother, what are you going to do with this one? And she said, don't worry about him, he'll be the priest in the family. So I really believe the prayer must have been the prayers of my mother.

0: we felt good about it. We were happy about it. The truth of the matter was, I remember when you applied for the oblates, you were told you had a heart problem by a doctor.
1: That's right.
0: And because of the heart problem, you weren't sure they would accept you.
1: That's right.
0: So I made a novena to our Miraculous Medal. It was in Germantown at that time. I still believe it's there. The Miraculous Medal
1: novena.
0: Right.
1: That's right.
0: And I made a novena that you would be okay and you would be accepted. And he was accepted.
2: You know, I never knew that until just now. Need a kiss.
3: He emphasized particularly that devout life is nothing more than doing ordinary things extraordinarily well. It's not so much what you do, but how you do it and for what reason do you do it. And what's the motive behind the thing? The motive has to be love. It's doing things for Christ. Like St. Paul said, whatever you do, in word or in action, eating, everything else, do it for the Lord. And that's what we do. We were told that we were not Trappist monks. We are not cloistered nuns who had rigorous periods of fasting. The fasting was subordinate to what he called interior mortification.

0: as says as more apparent in accepting something very unpleasant that happens to you, maybe at a meal when the food is very good, but the companionship is not. Accept that graciously. There's more mortification of that as if you didn't have the meal. See, he put great stress on the interior mortification, but an attitude of gentleness toward yourself and the same toward others, and being kind in your speech and not using expressions which someone else could interpret as against them. But you do try to be gentle with every person with whom you come. Someone comes in all kinds of bad shape and you know it's their fault. You don't say, well, it's your fault or something like that. You tell me what's going on, you know. So that directly influenced my work in homosexuality.
1: Well, I have known Father Harvey for, believe it or not, 60 years. 59. I met him in the summer of 1947 in Toledo, Ohio, when he came to administer the psychological screening examination to all those young people out there in Toledo who were graduating from high school and wanted to be oblates. Father Harvey not only has a degree in theology, he has a master's degree in psychology. So he was, at that point, sort of the order's psychologist. And he was sent out, and one little anecdote about him that I'm dying to tell you is that I never forget it as long as I live. Father Harvey comes in very, very official, very priestly, and tells us what this exam is all about and what we are to do. And then he gives us the papers, and we sit there and we're working on the exam. We notice that Father Harvey is in and out of the room constantly. Well, it turns out what he was doing was going out into another room and listening to the Phillies ball game on the radio, because he's been an avid Phillies fan all his life.
2: I first met Father Harvey when I was a high school student in Philadelphia at the Albert High School, Northeast Catholic High School. And that was in about 1947. And I had been at an extracurricular activity after school hours, and I was going home, and school had already been left out about an hour. And when I went to the L platform in Philadelphia, nobody was there. So I had a cigarette. And smoking was forbidden within two blocks of the high school. But, you know, there I was all by myself on the platform. So I had a cigarette. And as I was smoking, this priest came around out of the entrance, and I dropped the cigarette, put my foot on it, but I'd already taken a puff of smoke, and he walked up to me. He said, who are you? I gave my name. Oh, you're a student. I said, yes. Well, Father Harvey, I'm a visitor here at North Catholic. It's too warm still to have smoke, you know, steam coming out of your mouth. I said, yes, Father. And I said, oh, God, I'm going to get suspended now. So he made a crack, and we got on the L together and went down a couple of stops, and I got off, and he kept going. So that was my first introduction to him. It was an act of mercy that he showed me that I was suspended from school.
3: I've known Father Harvey since the day you enter, which is 29 years ago. Father Harvey's a legend. Father Harvey taught myself and probably many of us here when we were in the School of Theology in Washington, D.C., and taking various moral theology courses. He's quite a moral theologian.
4: I didn't have him for a couple of years, but he was a member of the community. It was a large community, 100 people. We had large communities then. And it's amazing. He if I look at him, I think he looks pretty much like he looked when I had him. We all thought he was an elderly gentleman when we had him because he had white hair and balding. But he hasn't changed in 50 years. Well, he has a little bit. He slowed down. But a marvelous, marvelous spirit he had.
0: Provincial called me in one day and said, how come your students don't know enough about homosexuality in the recent exam? It was an exam for

0: for hearing confessions. And I said, Father, give them a break. They took an early examination because they wanted to hear confessions at Easter. I wasn't even going to cover the subject of homosexuality until late April. I told him that. He said, all right, he said, make sure they know it next year. And I said to myself, they sure will. And I went to the library, Logan Library in Philadelphia, the big library. I researched all the stuff on homosexuality I could find. Previous to that, I had no particular interest in it, except I had to teach something about it. After I finished reading all the stuff I found, I'm talking about secular stuff, the various writers of that period were writing, you know, including some Alfred Adler and people of that kind, I decided that since I didn't know anything about it, probably most other priests don't know anything about it, so I decided to write an article. It took me about a year to write the article. And I was surprised. The editor of Theological Studies, the famous John Courtney Murray, said, I'm going to publish that very next issue. He changed the title to The Passable Problem of Homosexuality. And it went over, and people were reading it all over the place. But I resolved that I would never write another article on the subject. And a Jesuit asked me that 2 years later, Father Ford, and I says, I don't want anything more of that subject. I said, I don't want to be called the homosexual priest. And he laughed. He said, Father John, go back and do the research and do some writing. You're the only person I know doing any work in the field. So then I went back and began putting things together.
1: Father Harvey, long before anyone else was interested at all from a theological standpoint, or necessarily from a counseling standpoint, in the problem of homosexuality in the Catholic Church, lay and religious and priesthood. Father Harvey was interested. When I was a seminarian at Hyattsville being taught by Father Harvey, he spent hours in what we called the parlor counseling homosexuals who were struggling with their orientation and trying to live chaste lives. So Father Harvey was a theologian, in a sense, of homosexuality before homosexuality came out of the closet. And gradually, over time, his focus evolved from Catholic homosexuals trying to be chaste to Catholic priests homosexuals, working hard to be chaste. He began to focus his ministry on that segment of the Catholic population. And as we know now, today, that was a work that needed to be done. Although when he started it, to some extent, people thought he was going off on a needless tangent. You know, that they didn't realize what a problem from a moral standpoint and from a conscience standpoint, excuse me, homosexuality was for not only many members of the Catholic laity, but a significant number of Catholic priests.
2: I got a degree in Rome in 1976 in moral theology, and I thought I would be coming back to the Archdiocese of New York, which is my archdiocese originally, to teach in the seminary. But Cardinal Cook had a different idea, and he asked that I would report to the Chancery Office and make the Chancery Office more of a pastoral office. In other words, an office not just to take care of canonical questions, legal questions, dispensations, and so forth, but an office that sought to reach out on behalf of the church administration especially, and the church policy, to those who might feel themselves marginalized in the church or might be in some kind of difficulty. And so with his encouragement and with the then Monsignor O'Keefe, who later became Bishop O'Keefe and was the Vicar General for whom I worked directly in the office as Vice Chancellor, we did all kinds of things for separated and divorced Catholics. We worked ecumenically, especially with the Jewish community, on the sects such as the Moonies and so forth. And at that time, there was a lot of involvement and.

0: entrapment in various religious sects. And we started an outreach to them. And one of them as well was to look to those who were felt alienated because of their sexual orientation and felt the church didn't care for them and wasn't providing enough pastoral care for them.
1: And then we began to be aware that there were Catholic people, Christian people, wishing to lead a chaste life, who were finding it difficult because the whole society was becoming steeped in sexual symbolism and sexual misbehavior, and the media was getting worse and worse. Many times people tend to blame this on the homosexual community, if you will, and that's not fair because they did not start the sexual revolution. They were too small. The sexual revolution was begun by heterosexual people who wanted to misbehave in public. And then the homosexual group said, well, if it's okay for everybody else, what about us? And this was in the 70s and early 80s. So Cardinal Cook's idea was a purely compassionate one.
0: It came to me with Cardinal Cook's recommendation to help through official channels in the Archdiocese to help and encourage Father Grischel and Father Harvey to get this pastoral initiative off the ground. At first it had no name, and it took a year or so before we came up with a name, but I met in the late 70s on any number of occasions with Father Grischel and Father Harvey, and that was my first encounter with Father Harvey. Although being in the field of moral theology, I had heard a lot about him, read a lot of him, and had great admiration for him.
1: I met him in the very late 70s. I became aware that he was working with people who had homosexual difficulties and helping them lead a chaste life. He was working in Philadelphia, and I heard about him. The bishops had made a statement on this, and they had used him as a resource. And because I was doing clinical work as a psychologist, I was becoming aware that this problem was growing. So I contacted him to get his advice on programs. And then one day, Cardinal Cook, seated right outside the door here at this retreat house, said to me that we had to do something for Catholics of homosexual orientation who wanted to lead a chaste life. And I said, well, I have time between 3 and 4 in the morning, so we'll have to use that. But I mentioned Father Harvey, and he asked me to please get in touch with him. And from that, we had meetings and decided we would start in New York a little support group. And the men themselves chose the title Courage. And in response to that, I wrote a book on chastity called The Courage to be Chaste, which is not simply on homosexual difficulties, but on any kind of sexual difficulties people may have.
2: We took about a year and a half to get started. What we did wisely was make it known to all the priests. I used to come up from Washington to give lectures about once every 2 months during 79 and part of 80. And then we finally got started on the last week of September 1980. And we started with 5 people. The first meeting, all the Monsignors showed up and the psychiatrist showed up. I said jokingly, we have more Indian chiefs than Indians the first meeting. And the next week we had the Indians and myself, and we had to decide what to do. I was at a loss in a sense. I was used to priests. I knew how to work with priests. And priests had a background in philosophy and theology, priests who would be willing to use the 12 steps. But with lay people, it took a little while for me to get my feet on the ground and get it started.
0: I think our first meeting, it was certainly a very significant one, was in a restaurant on 19th Street and 6th Avenue or something. It might be in a German place.

0: And the three of us, Father Harvey and Father Grishel and I, kind of spoke about all the parameters and where we could get set up the place and what the agenda would be, what the parameters of the whole program would be, the goals would be, how to approach the priests of the archdiocese to make. There is a group called Dignity, which had and continues to have quite an influence, I think, in some Catholic circles, which we don't feel teaches fully what the Church stands for. And not only to give an alternative to Dignity, but to spell out very clearly what courage was all about, so our priests would get on board. And so a lot of background work and filler was needed before we went public with this, and before we stated any meeting time or chose a target audience or target participants for it.
1: Another organization called Dignity had begun at that time, which was made up of Catholics, but they did not necessarily encourage people to lead a chaste life. Cardinal Cook wanted something that did. And he even asked me to meet with some of the representatives of Dignity and to see if we could work out some kind of a relationship where they would encourage people to lead a chaste life, but the meeting was not successful.
2: In this system, we'd have people meet according to the goals. They'd meet each week, and they would discuss, take some aspect of themselves found in the 12 steps. We actually got permission from AA to change this one step. Number one, instead of saying I'm an alcoholic and I'm paralyzed with this condition, we said, I'm a person with homosexual tendencies and I'm paralyzed over this condition. All the other steps remained the same, because the same dynamics were at work whether you're alcoholic or homosexual. And as through the power of the group and the grace that comes through the group, one learns to get a hold on himself, either controlling alcohol or controlling homosexual tendencies.
3: The importance of the Courage Ministry is it's prophetic in a sense that the time that we're living in the church, in the culture, when the church within the culture are dialoguing, sexuality, I believe, is probably the hottest issue and really where the heresy lies within the culture. Courage is a response to that. It's not only a response to the people that struggle with same-sex attraction, but it also addresses, you know, the myths that the media have put out, what most people believe about human sexuality. So its role in the church is prophetic in that as people strive to live a holy Christian life, it's an example, it's a witness to Christ, it's a witness to the truth. So in every age in the church is called to be prophetic, but I think that's the nature of this ministry. It comes under attack because of that too, because it is on the cutting edge. It's where the culture's dialoguing with the church and vice versa. So I see it will only grow. The church has always tried to minister to people with same-sex attractions, but this is a particular area where most people don't want to step forward and talk about it. And that's been hard. So Courage is kind of really filled a void there and given a safe place for people to come together who struggle or who want to strive to be holy, chaste lives.
2: Father O'Brien said to me, why don't you ask the men to write out their goals and their purposes, why they're here? By that time, we had about 20 people. And so we told them at the beginning of every meeting, for the first 15 minutes, we will not be around. And about 6 or 7 weeks, they hammered out literally 5 goals. And those 5 goals are, I'm paraphrasing, number one, to live in the core of the Roman Catholic teaching on the question of homosexual behavior. Number two, to develop a life of prayer, interior prayer, learning how to pray with the heart, learning how to frequently go to confession and receive Holy Communion at Mass,

learning how to seek spiritual direction, learning how on your off day to do works of charity to get your mind off yourself. Those were some of the things that we talked about. This is all part of a spiritual plan. Summarize it: to develop a life of interior prayer with Christ. I say interior prayer, that in your heart, in your mind, your heart, you have a life prayer going on with Christ. I don't mean praying every moment, but early in the morning or in the evening. So that when temptation hits you, you have something to rely upon, to fall back upon. Number three, to meet regularly, to discuss our life experiences, so none of us have to bear the burdens of homosexuality alone. Big word there. Fourth goal, to choose good friends to help you to be chaste. And the last goal, to give good example to other homosexual people. Those goals still stand right now. You'll find them in our handbook.

0: When working with Father Harvey, I have a degree in psychology, but so does Father. So he is a psychologist. He might not have the title, so he's a moral theologian. We work in tandem. He gives more, he definitely gives the moral theology of the side of the same-sex attraction and where the church stands and that viewpoint. However, he can easily cross over into the psychological, so it's really easy. We work hand in hand. You know someone's brilliant when they can take the complex and bring it down to where the layman, the simple person, can get it. So he takes these ideas and is concise and fair, and that's exciting. And for me, to bring in the psychological piece, it's just hand in glove. I just find working with him is, I love answering questions together with him. We go back and forth. He'll take one, I'll take one. And it doesn't divide over psychology and theology. It's as much about the person and helping the whole person. I think Father Harvey's ministry has always been the person in Christ. It's not about just same sex or sexuality. It's about a soul. And he's always guiding a soul. So that's what's unique. And I'd hopefully I add to that work.
1: Bishops want him all the time to speak to their priests or their seminarians, and I can see why. I mean, he's a wealth of knowledge. I've attended workshops that he's given to priests, and they all love him. He really does endear himself to his audience, and he's not very adversarial at all, even though it's a hot topic within the human community at this time.
2: Sometimes he's gotten calls from dioceses where the bishop is aware that a lot of

0: or a substantial number of priests in his diocese either don't themselves know the church's teaching on chastity very well, or they're not quite sure how to communicate it to people with same-sex attractions, hope that Father Harvey will come and speak to his priests to teach them what this ministry is about. And that's something Father will always do. It can be difficult, but I think he sees that as one of the main things that he has to do, or that courage as a ministry needs to do, because we need to have our priests on our side, you know, when it comes to promoting the church's teaching in this area. And Father Harvey is all about that. Like, he really wants the clergy involved in this ministry and supporting this ministry and understanding it and having that right pastoral sensitivity in dealing with people who are struggling with this.
1: There are some bishops who were afraid of courage because they felt if you bring a group of homosexual people together, they're going to seduce each other. I mean, I heard that fear way back when I was trying to organize priests for retreats, you know. And one bishop refused me to be in his diocese because he made me go to 3 psychiatrists. I felt like little Bernadette. Anyhow, and I talked and explained things. It was really riotous in a way. They all had a scotch in their hands, and they said, "Will you have one too?" And I said, "Yes." And so I explained that it's not going to lead to that. It has not led to that so far. And they said, "Well, we think it will lead to that. We're going to tell the bishop so. That's going to lead people to seduce each other and be scandalous with the church." Well, I went to a different diocese where a different bishop said, "Go ahead and do it." Bishop Welsh, the Diocese of Arlington, Virginia, was the first man to remove her courage. Washington did not, Baltimore did not. We went to him, and he was a former auxiliary bishop of Philadelphia. He knew me. He walked over and says, "John, you're a brave man. Yes, go ahead and do it." And the retreat took place in his diocese, and he used to write people little letters of encouragement. They'd write to him and thank him for allowing it. He'd write back a little note to them. So Bishop Thomas Welsh is a real hero.
2: He's willing to go anywhere, I think, in order to promote courage, to promote his work. And anybody, just about anyone who invites him to talk to them about the courage, he's very happy to go and explain things to them and try to get another chapter of courage started. So he's always willing to do that.

0: Hong Kong is a place where the majority of the population are Chinese. So from this perspective, they have the attitude towards homosexuality is rather traditional, like they follow the Chinese mentality. They don't find homosexual lifestyle acceptable. Hong Kong, you see, is a place where the East meet the West. We come under influence of Western culture. So in this way, more and more people among us find homosexual lifestyle acceptable as an alternative. So they are more open-minded to this issue. We are considering to set up a pastoral team ministry to homosexuals in our diocese. And we need some input and more up-to-date information and relevant experience in this area. And we understand that Father Harvey and his associates, they have been for years engaged in this ministry. So we have asked them to come to give us some input. In general, the response has been very good, very positive. We have found Father Harvey's and Dr. Rudiger's talks and also the experiences they share with us are very informative and enlightening.
1: I think it's been a great step forward, and I think all would agree we never do enough. There's more to be done and probably more to be learned.
2: And with great humility and faith and apostolic zeal, he continues on. And that's heroic virtue. That's an unusual quality.
3: I think what I will remember him

0: I already think of him as a spiritual father, a grandfather. I love him dearly.
1: His work is informed by his faith. He is a man of deep faith, and he prays about everything. And therefore, he is saintly. He is. That's what I'll remember about him.
2: To know that someone like Father Harvey is so well respected in the church by bishops and priests and theologians, and to know that he's one of ours, it's quite an honor to be in community with him. Whether I'm physically living in this local community with him or just having him as one of our members and seeing his name, OSFS, and being in the same community with him, he's quite the man.
3: I want to be remembered as someone who was asked by Cardinal Cook to get Courage started. And I got it started, and I want to be faithful to what he wanted me to do. So I've remained with it all through the years, even though it was past the age of retirement, because I want to see this thing move in the country, and be able to reach many other people besides what members we already have. I want to be remembered as being faithful to a mission.
2: Love the sinner, hate the sin. That's John.
4: Nothing can really slow you down if you decide that it won't, and that's Father Harvey.
5: Jesus always went to the marginal people in society, and that's what Father Harvey certainly has done.
6: And he has stayed with that, sometimes against what I would think were insuperable odds. He stayed with it to this day. He's still as enthusiastic about that apostolate today as he was 20 years ago.
3: And the work that we've been able to encourage, we have done in spite of the difficulties, you know. It's been an uphill battle all the way, see? And it still is, you know? That's all right. When I was young, I was used to being in a battle, you know, with kids, you know. I was living in a tough neighborhood. So I got good training, you know, to be in there. And I like what St. Paul says about, I finished the fight, you know? When I was a kid in grade school, I loved that quotation. I finished the fight, now I'm waiting for the Lord to give me a reward. Ha ha ha.

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1: One of Catholicism's most popular modern saints, Saint Thérèse of Lisieux, the Little Flower, has inspired people around the world to invoke her name.
2: The age of the modern man is the age of the common man and the common woman. Therefore, she speaks to ordinary people.
3: True to her deep and sincere desire to draw souls close to God, she had promised that her mission would continue after death. She would send roses from heaven.
4: When you finish your prayer to her, she will, as a sign of your prayer being answered, will send a shower of roses. She'll send a gift of flowers, roses, something to indicate to you, so here's the grace that you were looking for.
5: A shower of roses is a physical thing. I have actual rose petals from all the roses that I've gotten, but it's also the blessings.
1: My name is Michael O'Neill, the Miracle Hunter, and seeking miracles of roses.
6: Hi, this is Doug Heck inviting you to join me next time when our guest author will be Father Sebastian Walsh O'Pram. His book is The Sufferings of the Holy Family, Family Love and Unity Through Difficult Times.
7: One thing that I like to say is, it's a sobering thought to think that the holiest marriage in human history almost ended in divorce.
6: Right.
7: It needed an intervention from God.
6: That's Father Sebastian Walsh next time right here on Bookmark.

We've talked a lot about arguments in this series, but until now, we've never actually talked about arguments. I know, that seems contradictory, but it's not once you break it down. We've talked about different arguments, but we've never actually talked about an argument in itself. So why is this important now? Because just as a perfectly sound statement can seem contradictory, a perfectly self-refuting argument can seem sound. We need to be wary of these arguments. The debate over God's existence is probably one of the most long-standing in human history, so you can imagine the countless arguments surrounding its case. But let's not get caught up in history. The argument we want to examine today is pushed by the new atheist. The what? Atheists are people who deny God's existence. The new ones are just a fancy title they get for not being old. Kind of like a new pair of the same old shoes you get regularly. More than proposing arguments for God's existence, they oppose arguments for God's existence. In fact, this constitutes one of their arguments. First premise, if there are no good arguments for a claim, then if we are rational, we should deny it. Second premise, there are no good arguments for God's existence. Thus, the new atheists say, if we are rational, we should deny that God exists. Or, inversely, if you believe in God's existence, you are irrational, so the new atheists say. Let's break it down. For an argument to be sound, the premises must be true and the conclusion must necessarily follow. Well, to start, there are good arguments for God's existence, so false premise and therefore conclusion. But worse than an unsound argument is a self-refuting one. Atheists claim that God does not exist because there are no good arguments to prove it. They, on the other hand, have offered no good arguments to prove that God does not exist. So, to use their line of reasoning, we'd have to conclude, there are no good arguments to support the claim that God does not exist. Therefore, God exists.

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Blessed are the pure of heart. What do we mean by blessed is the pure of heart? One of those very, very important and telling demands that the Lord is making on us. The pure of heart are those who are not selfish. You see, brothers and sisters, it's now a time. Every man for himself, every woman for themselves, they have rights and they can do what they want. And there's no such thing as selfishness in the minds, but only rights. Pro me, for me, what I want, what I desire in life. On the other hand, the blessings that the Lord tells about in the Beatitudes are those who serve. They're servants of the Lord. They're servants of people. They're happy because other people are happy, not because they have satisfied their own appetites. The pure of heart, they seek only what God wants, His will, His desire for us. We do not seek for ourselves. Teach your children that. Yes, there are talents. You use those talents. And these talents are good. But again, the talents should be used for others, not for myself, to exhibit myself in pornography, not to show myself in how wonderful and talented I am, but also to demonstrate the life of Jesus Christ. Anyone who seeks God's will find it. There is no such thing as seeking the will of God and not finding it. In life, brothers and sisters, the pure of heart are those who seek God and seek God's will in every way. I seek my vocation in life. How can I serve God? How can I serve people? I don't want just what I want, but I want what makes a world richer and happier. Let me do your will, Lord. That's what you should all want, fellow Christians. Let me do your will, Lord, not my will, but thine be done. This is what Mary tells all of us. Let me serve your will, Lord. Let me fulfill my purpose that you have given me in order to serve people. Lord, how can I be holy? Lord, how can I be true to Christ? How can I pour out all that I am so that there's nothing left in me? I don't want, Lord, for people to be hungry, naked. I don't want people to be left in the streets. I don't want the sick to be forgotten. I just want, Lord, that all be blessed by my love, my sacrifice for others, so that one day I will be in heaven. In the name of the Father, and of the Son, and of the Holy Spirit. Amen.

In the middle of the 18th century, as the English colonies along the eastern seaboard moved toward revolution, another story was unfolding across the continent. In what is now California, the Catholic faith was taking root, carried by Spanish missionaries. The mission system began in 1769 with the founding of the Franciscan Mission at San Diego, the first stop along El Camino Real.

0: the Royal Road, a chain of missions stretching from San Diego all the way to San Francisco. These missionaries were often among the best educated priests in Spain. They gave years of their lives to this work, traveling vast distances, enduring hardship, and in some cases, giving their lives as martyrs. At the center of this story stands a single figure, the Franciscan friar, Saint Junipero Serra. Despite a severe and chronic injury to his leg that made every step painful, Serra traveled thousands of miles on foot. He personally founded 9 of the California missions. He cared for and defended thousands of indigenous people, and he guided the mission system until his death in 1784. Canonized by Pope Francis in 2015, Serra remains a foundational figure in the history of California, even as his legacy continues to be debated. Yet, his own words capture his mission and his spirit. Siempre adelante, always forward.
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0: and welcome. We're Bob and Penny Lord. In times of crisis, the Lord gives us saints and other powerful men and women in the church. But we believe these powerful people, if they knew in advance the role the Lord had for them in salvation history, might have been too afraid to begin.
1: St. John of the Cross, saint and poet. As we turn the pages of his life, you will discover a powerful woman in this powerful man's life. God was to use St. Teresa to change the course of his life. At times, she led him. At other times, she leaned on him. He was free to recognize, love, and follow this controversial woman who, with him, would unseat and ruffle the feathers of the church and the world of 16th century Spain.
0: John was born of peasants in Fuenteveros, where the land and the weather can be an enemy. John, his two brothers, and widowed mother were colder and hungrier than most. The little family had to move to Medina del Campo or starve. There, John, the youngest son, found a job in a hospital which brought some money into the house and still enabled him to go to school. All the deprivation he had known did not affect his will or his mind. Right from the beginning, he showed himself to be enthusiastic and brilliant.
1: God began molding John through the Society of Jesus, a new company of men founded by Ignatius Loyola, who was a Spaniard and officer. Although this would influence him, St. John was being called to be a new saint, one who would possibly touch lives that Loyola could not. God would use this training, but fashion him uniquely through and for himself.
0: In St. John's day, with young men either joining a religious order or adventuring to far-off lands and conquests, it was not surprising for a gifted young man like John to enter a religious house.
1: The Carmelite order appealed to him. The tradition of those who'd gone before him strengthened him. It offered him the security he needed that it was the one God wanted him to embrace.
0: Months passed quickly for John as a novice. He loved it all, the solemn offices, the Bible, the Holy Mass. But like novices before and after him, he was always being tested. John obeyed. This would be a stronghold for him in later years when that yes would be so painful.
1: After 6 months of the novitiate, he professed his final vows, donned the scapular of the fully confirmed Carmelite, and left to study Latin and philosophy in Salamanca.
0: Life in the University of Salamanca was heaven and hell. Although I am sure many times St. John wished he could fade into the background, as Jesus said, you cannot hide a light under a bushel basket. Whenever one in a community shines more brightly than the others, there is bound to be envy, and that envy will not rest until it

0: puts out the light. Could it be this young friar striving toward living the strict rule of their founder, St. Albert, was a threat, reminding them of what they could be and were not?
1: They scourged him. 3 times a week, St. John bared his shoulders, and the friar in charge disciplined him. Did St. John see his Savior before him as he took his blows? His Lord who did not defend himself? Was this his way of sharing the Lord's passion with him? Rather than flee from the pain, St. John embraced suffering, refusing every comfort.
0: He was ordained in the Cathedral of Salamanca. He studied 4 years with the greatest minds at the university, but now he longed for a closer encounter with his Lord. A romantic, St. John had a yearning to be silent and know his God. He would seek this God in the silent order of the Carthusians.
1: St. John stopped at Medina to visit his family and celebrate his first Mass in the chapel where he'd been received as a novice. He would return one day to this same chapel to attend the first chapter of the Reformed Discalced Carmelite Friars of Medina.
0: St. John was returning from Salamanca, his dreams and future plans neatly defined, probably whistling happily as he arrived in Medina. Who had arrived from opening her first convent of San Jose in Avila but St. Teresa with a proposition? Could he wait to join the Carthusians until after he had helped her?
1: He promised he would wait if it didn't take too long. St. John waited until autumn. He was restless. He wanted to be about his dream. He went to Salamanca to get away from Teresa's magnetic pull on him, but soon returned to Medina. When he arrived, St. Teresa was waiting. She told him she was on her way to found a house in Valladolid for her sisters and wanted him to join her.
0: She had promised to do this in the hope of rescuing the soul of one Don Bernardino from purgatory. The first Mass celebrated there, she saw his soul rising to heaven, and Don Bernardino thanked her for what she had done for him. This accomplished, St. Teresa remained in Valladolid for the winter, sending St. John ahead to Duruelo.

0: How often we do not recognize our afflictions as blessings. The remoteness, the poverty of Durello, whose potential Saint Teresa could foresee, became a center of religion. But no sooner had it become a place of joy than she called John away to start a community in another area. He became Teresa's troubleshooter. She sent him to different convents in Spain to take care of problems, to open houses in impossible places against impossible odds. No sooner would he accomplish his goal in one community than he would be called to wage and win another battle for Teresa and the reform.
1: Teresa called John back to Avila. She needed him, she said, to act as spiritual director to her own convent of the Incarnation, where she had been named prioress. Since her departure from the convent 10 years before, things had become worse, if that was possible. The need for reform that Teresa had seen was even greater than it had been. Life in the monastery had become easier and easier to the point of hardly resembling the original rule. They had tried to physically bar her from entering. Pope Pius V had ordered the reform, but it would take, sadly, more than his decision to allow this to come to pass.
0: A very tired 60-year-old Teresa lovingly responded to her sister's fury with gentleness.
1: She became really more like a prisoner than a prioress, no longer feeling at home in the convent of her early days. She had spent 27 years here before beginning the reform. This is where it had all started, when the Lord asked for a reform. Problems arose.

0: It was because of the never-ending stream of visitors coming and going, bringing their world and its allure into the world of the nuns and the Incarnation. Teresa had a vision of our Lord Jesus at the pillar, bleeding, bruised, and broken. Prostrating herself before him, she begged him to release her from the bondage of the false gifts of the world and the flesh. It became the turning point in her life.
1: She missed having a spiritual director. She knew she could count on this eager, well-balanced, uncompromising mystic to not only direct her, but she could trust St. John to counsel her nuns. St. John guided all the nuns in the convent wisely for the next 5 years. Oh, St. Teresa was so proud of him. Although he was only 30 years old, in some cases as young or younger than the nuns he directed, he gained their confidence and respect.
0: What she so deeply admired about him was his lack of guile, his gentleness in handling sinners, his patience. Sometimes these attributes attracted women whose focus was not his own. One day, one such woman forced herself into his confessional. She had fallen violently and more than a little demonstratively in love with John. Little is written how he handled the situation, but it is recorded she left in peace, tears streaming down her face.
1: They influenced each other's writings, St. Teresa and St. John. They inspired one another, each contributing insights to the other. She, infused and taught by God himself, used the everyday evidence of God's presence among us. God among the pots and pans. He, the learned poet, wrote, influenced by much of his theological and philosophical wisdom. He wrote, "Let us therefore put the love of Jesus above all things. He that clings to a creature shall fall with what is frail. But he that throws his arms around Jesus shall grow forever stronger. He will never leave you. There is no surer road than that of the Holy Cross. Come unto Jesus, and he will refresh you."
0: Their peace and joy was short-lived. Scandal struck. A widowed princess coerced her way into one of Teresa's convents. Receiving many men to console her, the widow not only brought scandal upon herself, but the Inquisition's suspicion upon St. Teresa and St. John. They accused them of being in accord with the princess. And so Teresa and John found themselves in hot water again. By the grace of God, the princess was judged solely responsible.
1: St. Teresa chose a young man of the Spanish court, Gracian, as superior for her community at Pastrana. The general of the Carmelite order got his feathers ruffled when Gracian failed to inform him of his every move. He wrote to Teresa. She never got the letter. He got no answer. Silence angered him. She was evading him. Patience wins all. Only words by St. Teresa or cries from the very depth of one's heart.
0: How did St. Teresa's words affect St. John? Tostado, vicar general of the Carmelites and feared head honcho of the Inquisition, had been swayed against Teresa by the general. Tostado did everything to prevent her from being reelected as prioress, even to the point of excommunicating the 50 nuns who chose to support their mother. Tostado was furious with the nuns who would not back down. He blamed Friar John, their spiritual director. He arrested John and a companion, had them beaten and locked in different cells.
1: Teresa went to the king. Meanwhile, Tostada's plan was terrify them, break their wills. He threw St. John into a cell too small for even his tiny body. He was allowed to leave only those rare moments when he was given some bread and water to eat from the floor. When he finished food not fit for the dogs, not one to waste an opportunity, his jailers bared his back and mercilessly scourged him. The whips ripped at skin already hanging. Mental abuse was added to physical. When they finished degrading them, they sent St. John and his companion back

0: into the aloneness of solitary confinement again.
1: As he spent 8 long months now in a prison in Toledo, he observed how even men of prayer had the potential of wickedness. No amount of lies, no amount of threats, not even deadly monotony, nor food so foul he thought he was being poisoned, no amount of beatings that even a strong, healthy man could not survive could make St. John give up his allegiance to St. Teresa and the Reform.
0: In his pain and torment of body and soul, St. John of the Cross began to compose one of the finest verses in Spanish literature. The silence laid invisible hands upon my heart, and the night knew me. Was this revealed to St. John as he suffered the torments of prison? The hours slowly ticking away into days, into weeks, into months, into what must have seemed at times eternity?
1: On August 15th, Feast of the Assumption, St. John was so weakened by the intense heat in his cell, he did not recognize his jailer. St. John asked for the consolation of saying Mass. The jailer ran true to form and refused. That night, Our Lady appeared to him and promised he would escape. 1 week later, he opened the door of his cell, walked past his jailers sleeping soundly in the hall, and lowered himself down the wall. He fled through the night, not knowing where he was going, his only guide, a dog who ran ahead of him. He found himself at Teresa's first convent, San Jose. He remained there for a few months. Things did not get better for this little remnant of the Lord.
0: Everything was against Teresa and John of the Cross. Too few friars with too many enemies, their houses taken away from them. There was little hope. Or was there? There was the royal court. Teresa had the king in her corner. He issued an order suspending all action against the Reform.
1: While all this was going on, St. John was separated from St. Teresa and his many friends. The countryside was a perfect place to go away and know his Lord in the silence of the Sierra Mountains. But it only served to remind him painfully of all he had known through the Reform and all the suffering his family was still going through. With this haunting pain, he began to write The Dark Night of the Soul. It speaks of renouncing self, the death of memory, to raise the will above itself to the heights where it can glimpse God and begin to know him. The Dark Night of the Soul is but another name for the narrow way by which we pass to the perfection of love, which is blessed union with God. He wrote only by making God the center of our life, giving over to him the four passions that dominate our life, joy, hope, grief, and fear, then and only then can we love the Lord our God with all our heart, our minds, our soul, and our strength.
0: The Dark Night of the Soul was written by a man who took the cross as his sign and who lived and wrote through that sign. But although he only spoke of holy things, he was far from depressing, definitely not a sour-faced saint. He did so with so much joy. The friars he directed loved to hear him, seeking out his company, even during their free time walking in the garden. They said he would make us all laugh. St. John was a man who had learned to love passionately and was free to write of that love. He wrote to his Lord his love. If I see not thee, what use have eyes?
1: For St. Teresa, her reform was now legitimate. Her work completed, her battle fought and won. She was feeling the cost of all those years of struggle. She was getting ready to go home. If only she could see St. John of the Cross once more. She wrote to a provincial. Her request was denied. Finally, however, Teresa's wish was granted. St. John was sent to Avila.
0: So now, 5 years from the last time they had seen each other, the two friends meet. This friar she so loved was her single greatest consolation. She had become lonely in Avila. She missed visiting her houses, the excitement of new places and new hopes, the adrenaline-pumping battles fought and won. Her body was worn out. It had grown old, but not her spirit. With her ever

0: young Friar St. John here with her. Even her old bones seemed young again.
1: But Teresa had struggles and disappointments till the end. She was on her way to straighten out problems at one of her houses when she became too sick to go on.
0: A very tired Teresa gave up her spirit to the spouse she had always loved. On October the 4th, her face took on a youthful brilliance. She was beautiful. Her words, at last, a daughter of the church. Gracian had been Teresa's choice as provincial, but while he was a diplomat and well-liked, he was incompetent. When he was voted in the first time, he won by only one vote. Now he was being replaced. St. John's new superior was not even a Spaniard, but an Italian. They needed a strong man. They did not consider what living with this kind of man would mean, though. Gracian, with his idealism, had made many mistakes. Doria, with his cold calculations, made none. Gracian was loved but not trusted. Doria was trusted but not loved. Although he knew well the shortcomings of Gracian, St. John felt impelled to warn the friars. No amount of pleading, quoting Mother Teresa, could change their minds. They voted Gracian out and Doria in, and then it began.
1: Doria proved to be a tyrant. If he terrorized the order as a whole, he reserved special venom and vindictiveness for Gracian. If he could have, he would have expelled Gracian, but he couldn't, so he sent him to Mexico. But even Mexico was not far enough. He brought Gracian before the Inquisition. He accused him of publishing a pamphlet without permission. In case that was not enough, he added, Gracian was having intercourse with the nuns. Gracian was expelled from the order.
0: Now it was time to discredit St. Teresa, attack her nuns, get rid of them. Since St. Teresa was the rule rather than the exception, these strong Spanish women did not lie down and die. St. John of the Cross got up in the assembly and spoke defending them. Doria lay in wait. As he listened to St. John, Doria hatched another plan. Send him to Segovia as prior. That's how he'd silence him, at least for now. St. John waited in Segovia from 1589 to 1591. He knew Doria would never be satisfied until he was gone for good. He built his convent with his bare hands. His good friend, Ana de Jesus, pursued St. John's cause to Rome. She testified that Doria, with his actions, was really going against Teresa's reform. Her petition was granted. St. John would be exonerated.
1: When news got back to Doria, at first he ranted and raged, and then he plotted. He tried scandal. He tried smearing Saints Teresa and John's names. That failed. Then he deprived St. John of his offices and made him a simple friar. St. John was sent into exile to lonely, remote La Pinuela on the mountainous ranges of Sierra Nevada. Here he found some peace until another enemy struck, a physical one. He had a raging fever. The friars brought St. John, thought he would be able to get some help in Ubeda. His trip seemed endless as his aching body bobbed up and down on a mule. His tongue stuck to his palate as his temperature rose. Ulcers ripping away at his stomach like ground glass, unable to eat anything but a little asparagus.
0: When he arrived at Ubeda, the prior, remembering how he had once been reprimanded by St. John, put him into the tiniest, coldest, dampest cell he could find. The weeks painfully passed. On December the 14th, St. John grew silent. There was an aura of peaceful light surrounding him, enveloping in him and cradling him. He exclaimed, I shall be tonight in heaven. As he said the words, into thy hands, O Lord, I commend my spirit. The friar who had been holding him saw a triple crown encircling his head. As the sweet perfume filled the air, St. John no longer suffered. He had breathed his last. His face was radiant. So when

0: sent the little Carmelite, friend and helper, on his last journey to his last house.
1: The contrasting personalities and gifts of St. John and Teresa complemented each other, created a harmonious song of songs like the angels as they praised the Lord during the Mass. And because they were free to accept each other and their gifts, their songs still fill the air. She had the courage, strength, and determination of a conquistador. He had the sensitivity, the gentleness, the intuition, and excitement of a newlywed, drinking the honeymoon experience with his Lord.
0: St. John of the Cross was a Catholic, a Spanish Catholic, a priest, confessor, a friar, and a poet. No matter what the cost, he lived and died a Catholic son, faithful to his vocation, to his sacrament. He loved Mother Church. He loved everything about his mother, the Church, but especially the sacrifice of the Mass.
1: The Church not only had no quarrel with her son, she raised him to the communion of saints. In 1675, he was beatified. In 1726, he was canonized. 200 years later, he was declared by this Church he so loved and obeyed, Doctor of the Universal Church. His incorrupt body was taken from its modest grave and was placed in the church he built with his own hands.
0: St. John of the Cross was passionately in love with his Lord, and there was no turning back. He cautioned, God leads each soul along different roads, and there shall hardly be found a single spirit who can walk even half the way that is suitable for another. He summed up in one short passage the mystery of God in the soul of man. God dwells secretly in all souls, hidden in their very being, for otherwise they would be unable to exist. But like the measure we shall know him heaven, how different is the manner in which he dwells in each soul. For in some he dwells alone, and in others not alone. In some he dwells contented, in others displeased. In some he dwells as in his house, ordering it and noting everything. While in others he dwells as a stranger in the house of another, where he is not allowed to do anything or to give any commands.
1: St. John wrote, the soul was not to follow the desires and designs of the heart. Rather, you must deny your very self, allow yourself to be humbled and pray, always ready to take up and follow Jesus as he carries his cross, carrying your own. And what will be your reward? You can count on this from the world. You will be unpopular. You will lose your friends, your credit, your reputation, and even your worldly goods. The tongues of people will rise up against you. They will make fun of you and ridicule you. They will try to tempt you to go back to what you had been and where they still are. They will use your heart against you, your logic, your pride, your intellect, your strengths and your weaknesses, and very often all in the name of God, or at least for your own good. But Jesus promised, I am with you always, will sustain you, because the Lord will deliver you out of it all.
0: Love produces a resemblance, he said. The quality of a man's love is greatly influenced by what he loves. When it is by whom he loves, he is empowered by that love. These souls who love, love not only the beloved or the lover they love, love. In the case of the love affair with the author of all love, he fills the lover with so much love, the beloved cannot contain it, and he is changed. The love of the Lord takes over the heart of the human who loves him.
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0: We love you.
3: Queen of the Most Holy Rosary, in these times of such brazen impiety, show your power with the signs of your former victories. Look with mercy on the Church of your Son, on his vicar on earth, and on all the clergy and laity who are sorely oppressed in this mighty conflict. Powerful vanquisher of all heresies, hasten the hour of mercy, even though the hour of God's justice is every day provoked by the countless sins of men. As I kneel before you in prayer, obtain for me my requests. Queen of the Most Holy Rosary.

0: ministry, pray for us.
1: Some 800 years ago, the great Saint Francis became the center of an extraordinary mystery. The wounds suffered by Christ at the crucifixion appeared on his body.
2: These wounds are something that will appear in individuals. They're medically and scientifically inexplicable.
3: They don't want the stigmata.
4: They didn't feel worthy to bear the markings of Christ. In other cases, Padre Pio and others, they want these to go away.
5: Skepticism is not anything to be ashamed of. It's sort of natural to not understand these stigmata because it's such a supernatural event.
3: The last thing that the church wants to do is get misled by a fake, an imposter. So typically, the church, if anything, errs on the side of caution.
1: My name is Michael O'Neill. I'm the Miracle Hunter. Join me as we explore the mystical phenomena of stigmata.

Hello, I'm Father Charles Connor, and I would like to welcome you once again to the spiritual legacy of Archbishop Fulton J. Sheen. This is the second part of our series, and in the course of this second part, we are meditating and will be meditating today on the topic of the sacrament of marriage, the sacrament of matrimony, as it appeared in the writings of Bishop Fulton Sheen. Modernity in the 21st century takes a very different view of the whole thing than it did when Bishop Sheen wrote many decades ago. In fact, the entire culture has changed, and the way we live has changed in so many ways. And very apropos of a change in the way we live are two interesting items we have to show you as we begin this program. They're both on loan from the Archbishop Fulton J. Sheen Museum in El Paso, Illinois, his birthplace. And I say they are representative of a cultural change because, for the most part, gone are the days when we would take the LPs, you know, the long playing records, and put them on the phonograph, and then the bar came over, and that's how you would listen to music. You rarely, if ever, see that anymore. Sometimes new stereophonic systems will have that on the top of them just to accommodate people who have these records from days gone by. But these go back many decades. The first one we want to show you was put out by Decca Records, and some of you may even remember that name. The Most Reverend Fulton J. Sheen, Time for Reflection. And this record, on this record, I should say, he speaks of two subjects, the Blessed Mother and a divine sense of humor. Sermons by the Most Reverend Fulton J. Sheen. And then on the back, we have a brief biography of then-Bishop Sheen. An even more interesting one, I think, is this one, which is titled Prayer Time. Prayer Time with the Right Reverend Monsignor Fulton J. Sheen. So this would go back to the 1940s. That is clearly the main altar in St. Patrick's Cathedral in New York City, beyond a doubt. And we open the album, and here you have again the biography of Monsignor Sheen, outstanding author and lecturer, beloved of all faiths. And then you have a multi-volume series of these LPs, so you just keep turning the pages, and you have one long playing record after another. So this would have to go back prior to 1951, when he was consecrated a bishop. My guess would be in the late 1940s, although the I was going to say it's not dated. Copyright 1946 by Angelus Recording, Hollywood, California. So 1946, these LPs go back to you. You'd be hard-pressed to find them today, but I'm very, very happy that the Archbishop Fulton Sheen Museum in El Paso, Illinois, still has them in its possession, and that the museum has been kind enough to share them with us on this broadcast. Very much scenes of a changing culture and a changing world. Well, we said that the modern idea on marriage has changed a great bit, and we want to get back to what Fulton Sheen wrote about it. The love between man and woman that we have been discussing finds its full expression, obviously, in the Catholic understanding of the sacramentality of marriage. Sheen once told a class of converts in New York City that the church understood this sacrament as an unbreakable bond until death. Despite all the annulments, everything you hear about today, what do we understand in the 21st century? It's an unbreakable bond until death. Two decades after he gave that course of instructions to converts, he would be describing life as filled with unfinished symphonies, chalices which had been left behind in sacristies. Marriages not lived out until death do them part. In the years following the Second Vatican Council, with many, many theological tensions brewing and a cultural revolution with a life of its own, society had greatly, greatly minimized the idea of permanent commitment. In the 1950s, Sheen said that there was one divorce for every 2.3 marriages and remarriages after such divorces in the United States.
Now, such figures would be extraordinarily mild, contrasted with the early years of the 21st century. The bishop was very clear that divorce was not something prohibited to Catholics. Divorce was prohibited to everyone, whether he be a Tibetan, a Muslim, a Hottentot, or a Christian. This was so because marriage is a union, not a contract. A judge may grant a civil decree of divorce, attesting that a couple is no longer married in the eyes of the state, but God looks upon such couples as, and I quote him, fragments of a joint personality like a babe cut in two. Love, said Sheen, had only two words in its vocabulary, you and always. You, because it is unique. And always because it is enduring. A man never said to a woman that he would love her for 2.5 years, after which his love would cease. Likewise, all love songs have an idea of permanence about them. They portray love as eternal, made in heaven, lasting forever. In one sense, they portray love as a mirror of the divine. And this is what Sheen writes. When the Son of God came to this earth and took upon himself a human nature, which flowered into his mystical body, the church, he did not take it for 3 years, but for all eternity. A husband takes a wife as Christ took the church until death does him part. To symbolize the enduring union of espousals between Christ and his church, they are to love one another until separated by death. Whenever two baptized persons marry, they are symbolizing another marriage, that between God and his people. This idea was traceable to the Old Testament, where God spoke to his people in a covenant relationship through his prophets. And those prophets describe God's closeness in terms of the closeness of married love. God was the bridegroom. He was the husband of Israel. He was the one who was always true, the one who loved his people deeply, no matter how unfaithful those people might be. In the course of time, the incarnate Son of God, Jesus Christ, came into the world, and he would describe himself in similar terms. He was once asked why his disciples did not fast.

in the same way that the disciples of John the Baptist fasted. And he replied, people do not fast when the bridegroom is with them, but only when he has been taken away. Fulton Sheen writes as follows. I think that there is a beautiful mystery hidden in the marriage feast of Cana. Our Lord began his public life by assisting at the marriage feast, showing his relationship with his church could be exactly like the relationship unfolded in the Old Testament. The old Kahal of Israel became the new church or the new Israel. Through redemption and Pentecost, we had continuation of this symbolism. Eve was the continuation of man, bone of his bone, flesh of his flesh. The continuation of the new Adam is Christ. A human marriage is like the union of our Lord and the church. When the bridegroom and bride stand together at the altar, we read the marriage ceremony informing them, you, the bridegroom, stand for the church, and you, the bride, stand for the church. They both stand for the church. The bridegroom standing for Christ, the bride for the mystical body of Christ, the church. Bishop Sheen also took from this symbolism the fact that there was only one church. It is impossible to think of our Lord having several brides. That would be spiritual adultery. Christ has only one spouse, and it is a union that continues forever. And just as there is fidelity in that relationship, so too with husband and with wife. There must be fidelity. Describing fidelity as an eternal engagement with the future. An eternal engagement with the future. One could not escape the fact that as Christ's love is never withdrawn from his church, so the same must be true of spousal love. Now, beautiful and simple as all this may be, its daily living presents a challenge. Bishop Sheen writes, there is a natural order and a supernatural order. We live in the order of the human and the divine. In addition to physical life, there is supernatural life, which is grace. Our intellects are illumined with faith, and our wills are strengthened with power in the divine nature. Our blessed Lord makes marriage a sacrament. To those who are united in his church, he gives grace, strength, and power to live out their mutual existence. Every sacrament has two elements. The visible is the exchange of consent, signified by the joining of hands and witnessed by a priest. Invisible grace is communicated for their married state. Well, an awful lot of human cooperation was needed and indeed still is needed to live out the vocation to marriage, as indeed it is in every calling. Couples often encounter situations after marriage which were totally unseen during the courtship. Some even discover another person from the one they married. Great maturity is needed, and an exceedingly careful preparation should accompany one's growing in love. In an era before cohabitation became the norm, many young people simply married too young. Well, they may have married too young, but at least their objective moral situation before the good Lord was far, far better than those who cohabitate. But even in the case of early marriage, Sheen saw difficulties. He felt that going steady and marrying in the teenage years was very much like buying a home with only a foundation laid. One does not know how many stories there will be, the size of each room, the arrangement of the floors. In marrying young, he said, one does not make a choice of another partner. One just falls into a habit. Isn't it interesting? There was immaturity then, as there is immaturity now. Stay with us, and we will continue our discussion of the married state.

0: One of Catholicism's most popular modern saints, Saint Thérèse of Lisieux, the Little Flower, has inspired people around the world to invoke her name.
1: The age of the modern man is the age of the common man and the common woman. Therefore, she speaks to ordinary people.
0: True to her deep and sincere desire to draw souls close to God, she had promised that her

0: mission would continue after death. She would send roses from heaven.
1: When you finish your prayer to her, she will, as a sign of your prayer being answered, will send a shower of roses. She'll send a gift of flowers, roses.

It was not only those who married young who might possibly be setting themselves up for a mistake. There was also a situation which Bishop Sheen described as an aloneness together, and that would occur in couples who had been married for many, many years. In such cases, a husband and a wife seem to get no closer than two ships colliding in a harbor. The reason was, or the reason could be, I think, that the other person initially was made an idol. The man was considered a god, while the woman was looked upon as a goddess, able to provide an unending ecstasy of love. It's a mistaken notion, failing to see that no finite creature can ever, ever satisfy us infinitely. He who forgets the body is a vestment of the immortal soul, writes Sheen, is destined to boredom. This idea is also related to the idea of possession. Many will marry looking for happiness, believing that it will be found in the possession of the other person. Sheen likened this very, very much to buying a new car. One is pleased with it at first, but after 6 months, the particulars of the body of the car, which were so important at the outset, are now hardly noticed. To marry someone with the idea of possessing him or possessing her is to really deprive the loved one of liberty. If that other person is mine like a cocktail, he writes, then he or she can never make a present of himself or a present of herself. So, in other words, a maturity has to be present that distinguishes between knowing and loving. Now, both of these things are objects of the will, knowing and loving, but they have to be distinguished. They have to be clearly, clearly delineated, if you will. We are all very much like animals. We have sensations and we have passions. But knowing and loving are things that are uniquely human, that distinguish us from the animals. Sheen spoke about our intellects and our wills operating in very, very different ways. When the intellect knows something, it will bring itself down to the level of the object known. On the other hand, the will always goes beyond itself to meet the object loved. For example, if a person loves music, he or she will become accommodated to its scales and to its harmonies. Or if you love a particular foreign language, you will adapt yourself to its laws of grammar and syntax. In much the same way, if a person is truly loved by another person, each will go out of himself, each will go out of herself to meet the other. There were, said Bishop Sheen, very significant differences between men and women in terms of knowing and loving. Men are concerned principally with things, and women are concerned with persons. A man will always give many reasons for loving, but a woman, because she loves totally, needs absolutely no particulars. A woman simply gives the totality of herself. And hence, as we said earlier, she's slower to love than a man. Finally, defects often get in the way of a man's loving. But in the case of a woman, because the totality of her being is involved, there are no roadblocks whatsoever. She just lives totally. We quote now from Fulton Sheen, from his book, The Way to Inner Peace. These differences, instead of being opposites, are actually, in a marriage, co-related. Man is like the roots of a plant. Woman more like the blossom that bears the fruit. One is in communion with the earth and business, the other with the sky and life. One is related to time, the other to eternity. The fusion of both is the prolongation into the home of the incarnation, where eternity became time and the Word became flesh and the divine became human in the person of Christ. And in such a case,

Differences are not irreconcilable. Rather, they are complementary qualities. A television audience back in the 1950s listened to Bishop Sheen speak about the three tensions of love. The unity and separateness, the personal versus the social, and human longing contrasted with satiety. The three tensions of love. In the first case, unity and separateness, each human being is composed of matter and spirit. One person is not able to be united completely with another because, as he writes, matter is the basis of impenetrability or division. Spirit is the basis of unity. We come close to unity because of our spirit. But the ideal unity sought by body love is never an abiding or a permanent part of life. Now, on the personal social aspect, personal is the deliberate will toward mutual love. Social is, he writes, automatic and of a reflex nature, which to some extent is outside of personal control. And then finally, human beings feel an interior tug of war between being loved too little and being loved too much. They want human affection, but they do not want human affection. This tension might be likened to a young boy asking his mother for a third dish of ice cream. And on finding the little fellow could not finish it, the mother said, "See, too much ice cream." And the little fellow replied, "No, not enough boy." So problems will arise and problems must be dealt with. What is to be done, for example, when the husband becomes an alcoholic, when the husband begins cheating, when he's unfaithful to his wife, or when the wife becomes a spendthrift? She just can't stop spending money. Bishop Sheen said the answer is very simple in every one of these circumstances. What is the solution? It's the solution 21st century modernity doesn't want to hear. Solution's very simple. Stick it out. Modern men and women don't want to stick it out. When was the last time you heard "stick it out"? Remain faithful. Very, very different advice than one finds in the 21st century. But Sheen had a very definite rationale when he said this. Suppose he said that same husband, instead of being an alcoholic, had pneumonia. Is it not likely that the same wife would nurse and care for him? Well, giving in to the sin of alcoholism is, what is it? It's a form of moral pneumonia. And it must be treated accordingly. The bishop writes, "A young German girl at the close of the last World War, who was very learned and had read Homer at 17, was courted by one of our American GIs in Berlin. She married him, and they came to this country, where she discovered that he wanted only to read Western stories while frequenting saloons, and he refused to work. While supporting both of them, she wrote to me saying, 'I was thinking of divorce, but I know that if I divorce him, I am contributing to the ruin of civilization. It does not mean very much if I pull my own individual finger out of that dam. Just a little bit of water will come through. But if every woman in the world is in a similar position and does the same thing, then the flood tides will sweep over the world. So I am going to stick it out, but I cannot do so without faith, and you must help me get it.' We gave her instructions, and God gave her the gift of faith. The husband is now an officer in the army, a different kind of man, and both are raising a fine family." Sticking it out does work. Sheen did not deny for a moment that a marriage could indeed be a living hell. But he said the person

person who is faithful and who remains has the great peace of knowing that he or she has not been deprived of honor or fidelity. Why, the bishop queried, should we expect our American soldiers to be faithful to their country on the battlefields in the midst of one war after another and think it perfectly all right for a husband or wife to give up and leave as soon as the going gets tough in marriage? Further, it isn't so much the trials and sufferings that come to men and women in married life that make the union unbearable. It is how they react to those trials and sufferings. If they are seen as depriving a spouse of pleasure and a cultivation of the ego and so forth, then the marriage is headed to ruin. If, however, these things are seen as sent from God for the accomplishment of some higher good, they are a cause for inner joy in the knowledge that a person is sanctifying himself or herself. He writes, if you object and say, God never intended that anyone should live under such difficulties, the answer is flatly, oh, yes, he does. Our blessed Lord said, if any man has a mind to come my way, let him renounce himself, take up his cross, and follow me. The man who tries to save his life will lose it. It is the man who loses his life for my sake that will secure it. We would all like to have tailor-made crosses. We are all very willing to take on the mortification and self-denial which we choose. But when God chooses it, we say, oh no, I cannot take that cross. Too many in today's contemporary society, to many, many people, this sort of approach would sound rather foreign. We're not living in times of sacrifice or in times to place great stress on permanent commitments, but these timeless words can help us, and please God, they will.

0: Conversation is as follows. Simon, son of John, do you love me with the divine, totally committed, sacrificial kind of love? And Peter, who had denied our Lord three times, was not going out on any more limbs. And he said, Lord, you know that I love you in a natural, human, friendly kind of way. Second time. Simon, son of John, do you love me with a divine, totally committed, sacrificial love? And Peter said, Lord, you know all things. You know that I love you in a human, natural, friendly kind of way. The third time, our Lord said, Simon, son of John, do you love me in a natural, human, friendly kind of way? And Peter was sad, because the Lord seemed to doubt the other. But the Lord reached down and took the little love that he had and told him to feed his lambs and feed his sheep. And this is the beautiful story of the two meanings of love as they are in the gospel.
1: It's where heaven touches earth. Silence becomes song. And the humble encounter the most holy. Litanies from the Shrine of the Most Blessed Sacrament. The Chaplet of the Divine Mercy. The Holy Rosary with Mother Angelica. Stations of the Cross. Daily Mass. And more. 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
1: Amen.
0: I believe
1: in God, the Father Almighty, Creator of heaven and earth, and in Jesus Christ, His only Son, our Lord, who was conceived by the Holy Spirit, born of the Virgin Mary, suffered under Pontius Pilate, was crucified, died, and was buried. He descended into hell, the day he rose again from the dead. He ascended into heaven and is seated at the right hand of the Father,
2: the Father Almighty.
1: I believe in the Holy Spirit, the Holy Catholic Church, the communion of saints, the forgiveness of sin, resurrection of the body, and life everlasting. Amen.
0: Our Father who art in heaven, hallowed be thy name. Thy kingdom come, thy will be done, on earth as it is in heaven.
1: Give us this day our daily bread, and forgive us our trespasses, as we forgive those who trespass against us. And lead us not into temptation, but deliver us from evil.
0: Hail Mary, full of grace, the Lord is with thee. Blessed art thou amongst women, and blessed is the fruit of thy womb, Jesus.
1: Holy Mary, Mother of God, pray for us sinners now and at the hour of our death. Amen.
0: Hail Mary, full of grace, the Lord is with thee. Blessed art thou amongst women, and blessed is the fruit of thy womb, Jesus.
1: Holy Mary, Mother of God, pray for us sinners now and at the hour of our death. Amen.
0: Hail Mary, full of grace, the Lord is with thee. Blessed art thou amongst women, and blessed is the fruit of thy womb, Jesus.
1: Holy Mary, Mother of God, pray for us sinners now and at the hour of our death. Amen.
0: Glory be to the Father, and to the Son, and to the Holy Spirit.
1: As it was in the beginning, is now, and ever shall be, world without end. Amen.
0: O my Jesus,
1: forgive us our sins, save us from the fires of hell. Lead all souls to heaven, especially those who most need thy mercy.
3: We are now standing at the tomb of Jesus in the Church of the Holy Sepulchre. Therefore, we begin the first glorious mystery. Jesus rises from the dead.
0: Our Father, who art in heaven, hallowed be thy name. Thy kingdom come, thy will be done, on earth as it is in heaven.
1: Give us this day our daily bread, and forgive us our trespasses, as we forgive those who trespass against us. And lead us not into temptation, but deliver us.
0: Hail Mary, full of grace, the Lord is with thee. Blessed art thou amongst women, and blessed is the fruit of thy womb, Jesus.
1: Holy Mary, Mother of God, pray for us sinners now and at the hour of our death. Amen.
0: Hail Mary, full of grace, the Lord is with thee. Blessed art thou amongst women, and blessed is the fruit of thy womb, Jesus.
1: Holy Mary, Mother of God, pray for us sinners now and at the hour of our death. Amen.
0: Hail Mary, full of grace, the Lord is with thee. Blessed art thou amongst women, and blessed is the fruit of thy womb, Jesus.
1: Holy Mary, Mother of God, pray for us sinners now and at the hour of our death. Amen.
0: Hail Mary, full of grace, the Lord is with thee. Blessed art thou amongst women, and blessed is the fruit of thy womb, Jesus.
1: Holy Mary, Mother of God, pray for us sinners now and at the hour of our death. Amen.
0: Hail Mary, full of grace, the Lord is with thee. Blessed art thou amongst women, and blessed is the fruit of thy womb, Jesus.
1: Holy Mary, Mother of God, pray for us sinners now and at the hour of our death. Amen.
0: Hail Mary, full of grace, the Lord is with thee. Blessed art thou amongst women, and blessed is the fruit of thy womb, Jesus.
1: Holy Mary, Mother of God, pray for us sinners now and at the hour of our death. Amen.
0: Hail Mary, full of grace.

0: the Lord is with thee. Blessed art thou amongst women, and blessed is the fruit of thy womb, Jesus.
1: Holy Mary, Mother of God, pray for us sinners now and in the hour of our death. Amen.
0: Hail Mary, full of grace, the Lord is with thee. Blessed art thou amongst women, and blessed is the fruit of thy womb, Jesus.
1: Holy Mary, Mother of God, pray for us sinners now and in the hour of our death. Amen.
0: Hail Mary, full of grace, the Lord is with thee. Blessed art thou amongst women, and blessed is the fruit of thy womb, Jesus.
1: Holy Mary, Mother of God, pray for us sinners now and in the hour of our death. Amen.
0: Hail Mary, full of grace, the Lord is with thee. Blessed art thou amongst women, and blessed is the fruit of thy womb, Jesus.
1: Holy Mary, Mother of God, pray for us sinners now and in the hour of our death. Amen.
0: Glory be to the Father, and to the Son, and to the Holy Spirit.
1: As it was in the beginning, is now, and ever shall be, world without end. Amen.
0: My Jesus,
1: forgive us our sins, save us from the fires of hell, lead all souls to heaven, especially those of most need of thy mercy.
0: We're at the site of the ascension of Jesus into heaven on the top of Mount Olives, where the early Christians built a church. Our Father, who art in heaven, hallowed be thy name. Thy kingdom come, thy will be done, on earth as it is in heaven.
1: Give us this day our daily bread, and forgive us our trespasses, as we forgive those who trespass against us. And lead us not into temptation, but deliver us from evil.
0: Hail Mary, full of grace, the Lord is with thee. Blessed art thou amongst women, and blessed is the fruit of thy womb, Jesus.
1: Holy Mary, Mother of God, pray for us sinners now and at the hour of our death. Amen.
0: Hail Mary, full of grace, the Lord is with thee. Blessed art thou amongst women, and blessed is the fruit of thy womb, Jesus.
1: Holy Mary, Mother of God, pray for us sinners now and at the hour of our death. Amen.
0: Hail Mary, full of grace, the Lord is with thee. Blessed art thou amongst women, and blessed is the fruit of thy womb, Jesus.
1: Holy Mary, Mother of God, pray for us sinners now and the hour of our death. Amen.
0: Hail Mary, full of grace, the Lord is with thee. Blessed art thou amongst women, and blessed is the fruit of thy womb, Jesus.
1: Holy Mary, Mother of God, pray for us sinners now and the hour of our death. Amen.
0: Hail Mary, full of grace, the Lord is with thee. Blessed art thou amongst women, and blessed is the fruit of thy womb, Jesus.
1: Holy Mary, Mother of God, pray for us sinners now and the hour of our death. Amen.
0: Hail Mary, full of grace, the Lord is with thee. Blessed art thou amongst women, and blessed is the fruit of thy womb, Jesus.
1: Holy Mary, Mother of God, pray for us sinners now and the hour of our death. Amen.
0: Hail Mary, full of grace, the Lord is with thee. Blessed art thou amongst women, and blessed is the fruit of thy womb, Jesus.
1: Holy Mary, Mother of God, pray for us sinners now and the hour of our death. Amen.
0: Hail Mary, full of grace, the Lord is with thee. Blessed art thou amongst women, and blessed is the fruit of thy womb, Jesus.
1: Holy Mary, Mother of God, pray for us sinners now and the hour of our death. Amen.
0: Hail Mary, full of grace, the Lord is with thee. Blessed art thou amongst women, and blessed is the fruit of thy womb, Jesus.
1: Holy Mary, Mother of God, pray for us sinners now and at the hour of our death. Amen.
0: Hail Mary, full of grace, the Lord is with thee. Blessed art thou amongst women, and blessed is the fruit of thy womb, Jesus.
1: Holy Mary, Mother of God, pray for us sinners now and at the hour of our death. Amen.
0: Glory be to the Father, and to the Son, and to the Holy Spirit.
1: As it was in the beginning, is now, and ever shall be, world without end. Amen.
0: O my Jesus,
1: forgive us our sins, save us from the fires of hell, lead all souls to heaven, especially those of most need of thy mercy.
0: We're again in the upper room, where the apostles were gathered together, praying for 10 days after the ascension of Jesus. And it's in this upper room, this church built over the very place where it occurred, that the apostles received the Holy Spirit with Mary and the other disciples.
2: Our Father, who art in heaven, hallowed be thy name. Thy kingdom come, thy will be done, on earth as it is in heaven.
1: Give us this day our daily bread, and forgive us our trespasses, as we forgive those who trespass against us. And lead us not into temptation, but deliver us from evil.
0: Hail Mary, full of grace, the Lord is with thee. Blessed art thou amongst women, and blessed is the fruit of thy womb, Jesus.
1: Holy Mary, Mother of God, pray for us sinners now and at the hour of our death. Amen.
0: Hail Mary, full of grace, the Lord is with thee. Blessed art thou amongst women, and blessed is the fruit of thy womb, Jesus.
1: Holy Mary, Mother of God, pray for us sinners now and at the hour of our death. Amen.
0: Hail Mary, full of grace, the Lord is with thee. Blessed art thou amongst women, and blessed is the fruit of thy womb, Jesus.

0: Jesus.
1: Holy Mary, Mother of God, pray for us sinners now and at the hour of our death. Amen.
0: Hail Mary, full of grace, the Lord is with thee. Blessed art thou amongst women, and blessed is the fruit of thy womb, Jesus.
1: Holy Mary, Mother of God, pray for us sinners now and at the hour of our death. Amen.
0: Hail Mary, full of grace, the Lord is with thee. Blessed art thou amongst women, and blessed is the fruit of thy womb, Jesus.
1: Holy Mary, Mother of God, pray for us sinners now and at the hour of our death. Amen.
0: Hail Mary, full of grace, the Lord is with thee. Blessed art thou amongst women, and blessed is the fruit of thy womb, Jesus.
1: Holy Mary, Mother of God, pray for us sinners now and at the hour of our death. Amen.
0: Hail Mary, full of grace, the Lord is with thee. Blessed art thou amongst women, and blessed is the fruit of thy womb, Jesus.
1: Holy Mary, Mother of God, pray for us sinners now and at the hour of our death.
0: Hail Mary, full of grace, the Lord is with thee. Blessed art thou amongst women, and blessed is the fruit of thy womb, Jesus.
1: Holy Mary, Mother of God, pray for us sinners now and at the hour of our death. Amen.
0: Hail Mary, full of grace, the Lord is with thee. Blessed art thou amongst women, and blessed is the fruit of thy womb, Jesus.
1: Holy Mary, Mother of God, pray for us sinners now and at the hour of our death. Amen.
0: Hail Mary, full of grace, the Lord is with thee. Blessed art thou amongst women, and blessed is the fruit of thy womb, Jesus.
1: Holy Mary, Mother of God, pray for us sinners now and at the hour of our death. Amen.
0: Glory be to the Father, and to the Son, and to the Holy Spirit.
1: As it was in the beginning, is now, and ever shall be, world without end. Amen.
0: O my Jesus, forgive us our sins, save us from the fires of hell.
1: Lead all souls to heaven, especially those who most need of thy mercy.
2: The fourth glorious mystery is the Assumption of the Blessed Virgin Mary into heaven, body and soul. We're standing in the crypt of the Church of the Dormition of Mary. This Church of Our Lady's Dormition, or her falling asleep, her koimesis, as the Greeks call it, is built on the traditional site of her home on Mount Zion, directly across the street from the upper room. And tradition says that this is the spot where she lived and died. And so we begin to pray.
0: Our Father, who art in heaven, hallowed be thy name. Thy kingdom come, thy will be done, on earth as it is in heaven.
1: Give us this day our daily bread, and forgive us our trespasses, as we forgive those who trespass against us. And lead us not into temptation, but deliver us from evil.
0: Hail Mary, full of grace, the Lord is with thee. Blessed art thou amongst women, and blessed is the fruit of thy womb, Jesus.
1: Holy Mary, Mother of God, pray for us sinners now and at the hour of our death. Amen.
0: Hail Mary, full of grace, the Lord is with thee. Blessed art thou amongst women, and blessed is the fruit of thy womb, Jesus.
1: Holy Mary, Mother of God, pray for us sinners now and at the hour of our death. Amen.
0: Hail Mary, full of grace, the Lord is with thee. Blessed art thou amongst women, and blessed is the fruit of thy womb, Jesus.
1: Holy Mary, Mother of God, pray for us sinners now and at the hour of our death. Amen.
0: Hail Mary, full of grace, the Lord is with thee. Blessed art thou amongst women, and blessed is the fruit of thy womb, Jesus.
1: Holy Mary, Mother of God, pray for us sinners now and at the hour of our death. Amen.
0: Hail Mary, full of grace, the Lord is with thee. Blessed art thou amongst women, and blessed is the fruit of thy womb, Jesus.
1: Holy Mary, Mother of God, pray for us sinners now and at the hour of our death. Amen.
0: Hail Mary, full of grace, the Lord is with thee. Blessed art thou amongst women, and blessed is the fruit of thy womb, Jesus.
1: Holy Mary, Mother of God, pray for us sinners now and at the hour of our death. Amen.
0: Hail Mary, full of grace, the Lord is with thee. Blessed art thou amongst women, and blessed is the fruit of thy womb, Jesus.
1: Holy Mary, Mother of God, pray for us sinners now and at the hour of our death. Amen.
0: Hail Mary, full of grace, the Lord is with thee. Blessed art thou amongst women, and blessed is the fruit of thy womb, Jesus.
1: Holy Mary, Mother of God, pray for us sinners now and at the hour of our death. Amen.
0: Hail Mary, full of grace, the Lord is with thee. Blessed art thou amongst women, and blessed is the fruit of thy womb, Jesus.
1: Holy Mary, Mother of God, pray for us sinners now and at the hour of our death. Amen.
0: Hail Mary, full of grace, the Lord is with thee. Blessed art thou amongst women, and blessed is the fruit of thy womb, Jesus.
1: Holy Mary, Mother of God, pray for us sinners now and at the hour of our death. Amen.
0: Be to the Father, and to the Son, and to the Holy Spirit.
1: As it was in the beginning, is now, and ever shall be, world without end. Amen.
0: O my Jesus,
1: forgive us our sins, save us from the fires of hell. Lead all souls to heaven, especially those who most need of thy mercy.
2: A reading from the book of Revelation, chapter 12, verse 1. And a great sign was

0: seen in the heavens, a woman who was clothed with the sun, and the moon was under her feet, and upon her head was a crown of 12 stars. In heaven, Our Lady was crowned as Queen of the Universe, Queen of the Church, Our Mother.
1: Our Father, who art in heaven, hallowed be thy name. Thy kingdom come, thy will be done, on earth as it is in heaven.
2: Give us this day our daily bread, and forgive us our trespasses, as we forgive those who trespass against us. And lead us not into temptation, but deliver us from evil.
1: Hail Mary, full of grace, the Lord is with thee. Blessed art thou amongst women, and blessed is the fruit of thy womb, Jesus.
2: Holy Mary, Mother of God, pray for us sinners now and the hour of our death. Amen.
1: Hail Mary, full of grace, the Lord is with thee. Blessed art thou amongst women, and blessed is the fruit of thy womb, Jesus.
2: Holy Mary, Mother of God, pray for us sinners now and the hour of our death. Amen.
1: Hail Mary, full of grace, the Lord is with thee. Blessed art thou amongst women, and blessed is the fruit of thy womb, Jesus.
2: Holy Mary, Mother of God, pray for us sinners now and the hour of our death. Amen.
1: Hail Mary, full of grace, the Lord is with thee. Blessed art thou amongst women, and blessed is the fruit of thy womb, Jesus.
2: Holy Mary, Mother of God, pray for us sinners now and the hour of our death. Amen.
1: Hail Mary, full of grace, the Lord is with thee. Blessed art thou amongst women, and blessed is the fruit of thy womb, Jesus.
2: Holy Mary, Mother of God, pray for us sinners now and the hour of our death. Amen.
1: Hail Mary, full of grace, the Lord is with thee. Blessed art thou amongst women, and blessed is the fruit of thy womb, Jesus.
2: Holy Mary, Mother of God, pray for us sinners now and the hour of our death. Amen.
1: Hail Mary, full of grace, the Lord is with thee. Blessed art thou amongst women, and blessed is the fruit of thy womb, Jesus.
2: Holy Mary, Mother of God, pray for us sinners now and the hour of our death. Amen.
1: Hail Mary, full of grace, the Lord is with thee. Blessed art thou amongst women, and blessed is the fruit of thy womb, Jesus.
2: Holy Mary, Mother of God, pray for us sinners now and the hour of our death. Amen.
1: Hail Mary, full of grace, the Lord is with thee. Blessed art thou amongst women, and blessed is the fruit of thy womb, Jesus.
2: Holy Mary, Mother of God, pray for us sinners now and the hour of our death. Amen.
1: Hail Mary, full of grace, the Lord is with thee. Blessed art thou amongst women, and blessed is the fruit of thy womb, Jesus.
2: Holy Mary, Mother of God, pray for us sinners now and the hour of our death. Amen.
1: Glory be to the Father, and to the Son, and to the Holy Spirit.
2: As it was in the beginning, is now, and ever shall be, world without end. Amen.
1: O my Jesus,
2: forgive us our sins, save us from the fires of hell. Lead all souls to heaven, especially those of the most need of thy mercy.
1: Hail, Holy Queen,
2: Mother of mercy, our life, our sweetness, our hope. To thee we cry, who banished us from thee. To thee do we send up our sighs, with mourning and weeping in this valley of tears. Turn then, most gracious Advocate, the nice mercy toward us. And after this our exile, show unto us the blessed fruit of thy womb, Jesus. O clement, O loving, O sweet Virgin Mary.
1: Pray for us, O Holy Mother of God,
2: that we may be made worthy of the promises of Christ.
1: In the Father, and of the Son, and of the Holy Spirit.
2: Amen.
3: Amen. Amen.

0: In the name of the Father, and of the Son, and of the Holy Spirit.
1: Amen.
0: The Litany of the Divine Child Jesus. Lord, have mercy on us.
1: Lord, have mercy on us.
0: Christ, have mercy on us.
1: Christ, have mercy on us.
0: Lord, have mercy on us.
1: Lord, have mercy on us.
0: Christ, hear us.
1: Christ, hear us.
0: Christ, graciously hear us.
1: Christ, graciously hear us.
0: God, the Father of heaven,
1: have mercy on us.
0: God, the Son, Redeemer of the world,
1: have mercy on us.
0: God, the Holy Spirit,
1: have mercy on us.
0: Holy Trinity, one God,
1: have mercy on us.
2: Divine Child Jesus, Son of

0: hear us.
1: Lamb of God, who takes away the sins of the world,
0: spare us, O divine child Jesus.
1: Lamb of God, who takes away the sins of the world,
0: graciously hear us, O divine child Jesus.
1: Lamb of God, who takes away the sins of the world,
0: have mercy on us, O divine child Jesus.
1: O Jesus, King of love,
0: I put my trust in your loving mercy.
1: Let us pray. O Lord Jesus Christ, you were pleased to humble yourself in your incarnate divinity and most sacred humanity, being born in time and becoming a little child to lead us. Grant that we may acknowledge infinite wisdom in the silence of a child, power in weakness, and majesty in humiliation. Adoring your humiliations on earth, may we contemplate your glories in heaven, who with the Father and the Holy Spirit lives and reigns forever and ever.
0: Amen.
1: In the name of the Father, and of the Son, and of the Holy Spirit.
0: Amen.

0: One of Catholicism's most popular modern saints, Saint Thérèse of Lisieux, the Little Flower, has inspired people around the world to invoke her name.
1: The age of the modern man is the age of the common man and the common woman. Therefore, she speaks to ordinary people.
0: True to her deep and sincere desire to draw souls close to God, she had promised that her mission would continue after death. She would send roses from heaven.
2: When you finish your prayer to her, she will, as a sign of your prayer being answered, will send a shower of roses. She'll send a gift of flowers, roses, something to indicate to you, here's the grace that you were looking for.
3: A shower of roses is a physical thing. I have actual rose petals from all the roses that I've gotten, but it's also the blessings.
0: My name is Michael O'Neill, the Miracle Hunter, and seeking miracles of roses.
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The year 150 AD. The Catholic Church confronts Gnosticism, a collection of religious sects that prize the spiritual world and condemn the utter evil of the material world. Its confusing and deceptive melding of Christian truths with Greek philosophy and other beliefs deceives a large number of Christians. In fact, the Gnostic Valentinus is so respected among Christians that he is almost elected as the Bishop of Rome. He proclaims the ascent of the soul from the created world through secret spiritual knowledge called Gnosis. Sadly, only a select few are able to achieve this mysterious self-salvation. In response, church leaders do not remain silent. Ignatius, Bishop of Antioch, warns his flock against Docetism, a Gnostic heresy that denies the humanity of Christ and teaches that his body is simply an illusion. Ignatius reminds believers that in the sacrament of the Holy Eucharist, the faithful consume the true body and blood of Jesus Christ. In his book, Against Heresies, Irenaeus of Lyon instructs all Christians that true doctrine comes from Jesus Christ through his apostles and their appointed successors in the church he founded. Irenaeus also emphasizes that matter isn't evil, for God the Father creates man from the soil of the earth. He then sends Christ to redeem the earth.

0: There's a callous argument we hear all the time that's very offensive. I'm curious how you handle this. It's that it's better to kill a child, to abort a child, than for that child to be born with a handicap or a deformity or to be stuck in a foster care system. How do we respond?
1: Well, acknowledge that what they're really saying is that it's better to eliminate the sufferer than eliminate the suffering. Instead of improving foster care and the adoption process, we should just kill the child? How did killing a child become an act of mercy?
0: And you know what group of people most disagree with this argument? People with disabilities and their parents. Those with disabilities don't like it when people tell them that their lives are not worth living. They don't like it when people tell them that ending their lives is the most compassionate thing someone can do for them. They and their parents would tell you that's the least compassionate act they could ever imagine.

Greetings, everyone. I'm Father Thomas Dubé. Welcome you to our final segment in our series on God's masterpieces, the saints. I have this in our segment today, several little points. No, really, in a way, they're big points too, but brief, each one of them. Points I'd like to make about the saints. And the first one is that they are surely glories of the church. That is clear. Through God's goodness and their response to Him, they are just glories to those of all of us who follow Him in the Christic enterprise. I'd like to share with you a couple examples from the saints' inner hearts that come from them. And two of my all-time favorites, among a good number, Saint Augustine, first of all. I referred in the course of our series to Augustine's magnificent work on the Trinity, just a gem of brilliance and profound love for the Trinity. It just comes out and he doesn't even try to show it. And at the very end of it, he's got two little works, or epilogues, I guess we could call them. Namely, he's got a soliloquy, which means, technically, of course, a speaking to one's own self, to one's soul. And I'm not going to certainly quote this all to you. This is not even all of it, but I just want to cite to you the beginning and the end, where he addresses his own soul, and then there's a prayer to the Trinity. And I give you just a little piece of each one. This is a saint opening his heart to the Lord. First, he speaks to his soul, and I quote, "But you, my soul, among all these things that I have said, 400 pages, small print, brilliant, all of what that I read, brilliant. Among all these things that I have said about that supreme Trinity, and I dare not claim any of them is worthy of this unimaginable mystery, but rather must confess that his knowledge is too wonderful for me." Beautiful. Notice, despite the brilliance of what Augustine has said, and he masters God's word like few people come close to mastering it, even the academics in our day, he finds it's just overpoweringly beautiful. And he's proclaiming that to his soul, that I am unworthy to even deal with this. And then he closes with this final prayer. Here, this is addressed to the Trinity. O Lord, the one God, God the Trinity, whatsoever I have said in these books, books for him mean chapters, you see, whatsoever I have said in these books is of you. May those that are yours acknowledge. So whatever I have said that is good, it's really describes you, it really is true of you. I haven't changed anything. It's the real thing. Let all of your people know that that's from you. And he continues his little prayer, whatsoever of myself alone that I have said, do you and yours forgive. Beautiful. Acknowledgement that whatever defects are in even this splendid work, and I don't know where they are myself, if there are any defects, he doesn't even say if. What

Whatever is lacking in my description, my development, my speaking of you, let yours, your people, you see, and you, please forgive me. That is just absolutely sublime. That's the heart of a saint. And by the way, it's a saint who is a very much a recovered sinner. And he grew all the way to the transforming union. I'm quite positive of that. I know he grew immensely in his holiness. The second person I should like to share with you from her very heart is Saint Teresa of Avila. First, a little passage from her interior castle. It's the work in which she describes the growth of the person through meditative prayer into contemplative prayer, into the very summit of it, as you know, called the Transforming Union. And very close to the end of this masterpiece, she has this to say about the person at this stage of growth. If the soul is much with Him, capital H, God, as it is right it should be, it will very seldom think of itself. The sanctity there. The person is so madly in love with God that rarely even thinks of myself. What would I like to do, or how should I operate? Their mind is totally on God. Its whole thought will be concentrated on finding ways to please Him, God. That's somebody head over heels in love. Whole concern of this person, how do I please my beloved? And upon showing him how it loves him. Such works, as I have told you, are the sign of every genuine favor, doing God's will in the nitty-gritty of daily life. That's Teresa's heart. And of course, she was experiencing when she wrote this very sublime summit. Then the last little snip also comes from Teresa. She too has a work that's called Soliloquies, a lot of opening of her soul to herself. And this one is in Soliloquy number 1, a few little snatches from it. Oh, life, life. She's talking about her own life. I'm living all my life, you see. How can you endure being separated from your life, capital F? This woman is just madly in love with the Lord. How can I endure not seeing you face to face? A little further down. When I set out to serve you, beginnings of her life, adolescent, young nun, and so on. When I set out to serve you, I find nothing that proves satisfactory payment for anything of what I owe to you. It seems I want to be completely occupied in your service. Completely. She's totally in love. Oh my God and my mercy, what shall I do so as not to undo the great things you've done for me? Notice how tremendous humility. She acknowledges God has given her tremendous gifts of deep prayer, heroic virtue. She's not going to parade them at all, and she even says this so humbly, but she's aware of what the Lord has done for her. And she's concerned that she might undo some of these marvelous gifts. You see, what shall I do so as not to undo the great things you have done for me? Your works are holy. They are priceless and done with great wisdom, since you, Lord, are wisdom itself. They are hearts from the hearts of the saints, and their other saints are very much like that, of course. Not all have the talent of Augustine and Teresa to express it so well. Now, I should like to draw several conclusions. It's only fair to judge any organization, whether it's a business, whether it's a club, whether it's communism in the various parts of the world. It's only fair to judge an organization according to the persons in it who live the message. We judge, of course, the message itself. Not only we must. And so we take a good look at the message. What does this organization say in its self-statements and so on? And then we judge the organization according to those who follow what it teaches and holds. So it's unfair to judge any organization by wayward people who have not lived the message.
Now, once you say that,

that, and it's perfectly obvious, it's an obvious common sense statement that I just made. Once you say that, then the only people by which persons should judge our own church, the Catholic Church, is by the saints. They are the ones that not only live the message, embrace the sacraments, love even the discipline of the church, the rules and regulations and canon law and so on. They live it totally. And they are the ones by which we should judge our church. That's only fair. The saints live heroically well what the church stands for, and they are glories of Catholicism. Indeed, glory even in the biblical sense, Old Testament, the glory of the Lord, the beauty of the Lord. It's His radiance that despite our smallness and our woundednesses, the members of the church, we have these glorious saints who really buy the message fully. And as we said toward the beginning of the series, we need to remember that no one is born a saint except Our Lady. And they also are wounded by the original fall. And they also had faults to overcome, and they overcame them. And they are glories to all of us. So that we say rightly that the church is also the mother of the saints. Because, as I said in, a few segments ago, I think it was, I don't know a single saint who rejected any teaching of the church. No dissenters among them. No cafeteria Catholics among them. You see, and these men and women, through the church's teaching, which they live just up to the hilt, through their reception of the sacraments, especially the Eucharist, also, of course, confession, sacrament of penance, reconciliation, they were very faithful to that. They who had so few faults after their deep conversion, nonetheless, they knew better than the lesser of us do. We need the healing power of this sacrament too. They're faithful to it. And also, as I said a moment ago, they are faithful, the saints are, to the regulations of canon law and so on, in obedience to the leadership in the church. So that these people are glories to us. That doesn't say I am something. It says that God's grace is something, because He's the one that fashions them who have said to Him a complete and total yes. This reminds me of G.K. Chesterton himself. Certainly, I think, without any doubt, he was a genius, not only because of his keen intellect, his sparkling use of the English language, his amazing sense of humor. He's known for all these things and a lot else. His penetration into reality, huge common sense and brilliance of insight into all kinds of things I've not read any place else. He's one of my all-time heroes, that's for sure, near the top of the list. And also, he's a convert. And he has the experience of what it's like to proceed from, I guess, agnosticism, we would have to say, all through various types of Christianity, and then he finally entered the church after long study and prayer, of course. And he made the remark, and I should like to quote him to you. It's very much in line with what we're talking about at the moment. As soon as a person begins to be faithful to the church, he begins to love her. That is profoundly true. If all of us really, as we said very early someplace in our discussions, our segments, if somebody loves truth and goodness and beauty, really the way things are, truth, and is fair to the church, despite all the defects, even scandals sometimes in the church, they're the precise ones that are not living the gospel message. It's not fair to judge the church by them. But those who do live the message and were fair to this body of Christ, as we ought to be, we begin to love her. That was Chesterton's experience, and I'm quite positive it's the experience of thousands of converts. So that he knew from his own experience in his life that the church is beautiful in her saints, although there are ugly members of the church in sin.

I'm going to hazard saying something here that might sound to people as though I'm embracing a triumphalism, is that we are so great. That's not the point at all. It's every

materialism, atheism, secularism, basically the same reality, produce no one that I know of that even comes close to the saints. That says something. The beauty of the saints, as we said earlier, points to the truth. And there's no one else in the certainly the materialistic, the secularistic, the atheistic worldview that even approaches the beauty of the saints. We glory in that, not as something I have achieved, certainly, but what God has achieved in those who say to Him a complete yes. And we need to ask the question, it's profitable to us to ask it, where else can we find in our world, on this planet, say an Augustine? I don't know anybody else that has an Augustine. Or a Francis of Assisi. I said very little about Francis. A marvel of a man, in his embracing a dire poverty, because he wanted to imitate the poor Christ. Where is there a Francis burning in love with love for God? A Thomas Aquinas, a genius, a master in his mind, but even more important, also a mystic with the profoundest prayer life. A Catherine of Siena. I have called her in the series someplace or other a miracle woman. Not simply worked, and that's not the point I was making. She was a miracle, as indeed all the saints are, moral miracles we call them, but she was so obviously so. I don't know of a Catherine elsewhere. Notice I'm not saying and not even implying faintly there are not good people outside the church. I'm not saying that. I'm just saying these extraordinary models, exemplars of heroic virtue and profound intimacy with the Trinity. A John Chrysostom, also one of my favorites, so gentle, so brilliant. He was known, called golden-tongued. He was so talented in speaking. The Curé of Ars, we've spoken of him already. Teresa of Avila, Thérèse of Lisieux. And even in our own day, do we have another woman like Mother Teresa? I don't know if anybody on our planet would say they know another one quite like her. Oh, there are plenty. I'm sure there are heroines of sanctity, much like Mother Teresa. But she's world famous. We glory in these people. Now, I should like to close our symphony of beauty, we can call it that because truth is symphonic, and which is very much the point I want to make at the moment. I would like to just notice, this little expression, by the way, comes from von Balthasar, truth is symphonic, that if you have a symphony orchestra of, say, 100 pieces, and even one violin descends from what Mozart wrote, composed, or will not follow the directions of the leader, you're going to ruin the beauty of the symphony, so that you have everybody, all those traits of unity, wholeness, proportion, and radiant form. You see, the saints are a symphony of beauty. And I should like to present a kind of little medley of scriptural texts that make our point. John 15:13, giving up one's life for one's neighbor. The saints do that. They love God so much that they just give their lives to their neighbor. And we've had lots of examples of that. Psalm 34, taste and drink deeply of the Lord. Experience for yourself His goodness. The saints do that. Look to the Lord and you will be radiant with joy. The saints are radiant in joy, even in their sufferings, as we have noted. Psalm 27, the one thing I ask of the Lord, top priority in human life, as we have explained, that's what the expression means. The one thing, my top priority is to gaze on the beauty of the Lord, deep intimacy with the Trinity, advanced contemplative prayer. That's what we've got in the saints. Psalm 25:15, like a woman head over heels in love with God, the psalmist says, my eyes, meaning my attention, are always on the Lord. We just had that from St. Teresa. Her mind was constantly

constantly on the Lord. Augustine, the same thing. The saints are like that. They are living God's word vividly and vibrantly and totally. Magnificent. And then we have a text I haven't even mentioned at all in our series thus far. It's Ezekiel 16, in verses 13 and 14, speaking of those in God's people who lived the word completely, we read the following. You were exceedingly beautiful, with the dignity of a queen. You were renowned among the nations for your beauty, perfect as it was. Now, notice that. This is very lofty commendation, and it fits the saints so well. This is God's word. Exceedingly beautiful, not just rather. Queenly. Notice God's people, by the way, is always feminine, apropos of God. Deep theological reasons for that. Exceedingly beautiful, queenly, renowned among the nations for your beauty. As I was saying a few moments ago, some might accuse me of triumphalism. We got it right here in God's word. Famous among the nations. I was saying, where else in the world do you find people like this? Famous among the nations for your beauty. Perfect as it was, heroic sanctity, deep intimacy with God. And notice the source of this beauty. Because of my splendor, it's God speaking in this text, of course. Because of my splendor, which I had bestowed on you, says the Lord God. Wow, is that something? And it says our whole series, A Closer Look at the Saints, it says it perfectly in just two verses. They are glories in God's people. And we've got God's word that says that. It's not simply some private individual standing here and saying it to you. It's God saying it of his own people. And I'm just saying the same thing in modern terms. Gorgeous. And then we have that text we dwelt on for a while, a few segments ago. Second letter of John, verse 6. To live a life of love. That sums it up in six words. That's what the saints do. With all the consequences of being totally in love, joy, even in suffering and all the rest of it, and whatever they're doing, it's a love thing they're doing. So that if they are gentle with somebody who snapped at them, it's a love thing. If they are peaceful suffering abuse from somebody, hope it's not physical abuse, that happens unfortunately, but even verbal abuse, they are happy, they're living an act of love in the gentleness with which they reply to the person, an act toward that person, and so on, to live a life of love. I should like to conclude our series with a final look into the heart of a saint and just kind of ponder it a bit for the 2 minutes that we have left. Curé of Ars, no intellectual genius, but was he full of the spirit of wisdom? You look at his homilies and you can see the wisdom of the man. Again, he was led by the same Holy Spirit that inspired Scripture. He gets it right. This is an act of love written by the Curé of Ars. Or maybe it was taken from a homily of his. I'm not sure, but it sounds as though he wrote it. I love you, O my God, and my sole desire is to love you until the last breath of my life. He doesn't desire anything else but to love infinite lovableness, the Trinity. I love you, O infinitely lovable God, and I prefer to die loving you than live one instant without loving you. That's brilliant. Now, here's a man whose IQ at best was just ordinary, saying something that geniuses don't come up with. Listen to that again. I love you, O infinitely lovable God, and I prefer to die loving you than to live one instant without loving you. Sublime. O my God, if my tongue cannot say in every moment that I love you, I want my heart to say it in every beat. Allow me the grace to suffer loving you and to love you suffering and one day to die loving you and feeling even that I love you. And as I appreciate

approach my end, I beg you to increase and perfect my love for you. As we come to the end of our series, I wish you the same sort of thing, and pray for me as I will for you, that we both imitate all these saints. God bless you.

0: Blessed Fulton J. Sheen paved the way for the new evangelization in the United States, proclaiming the gospel through the pulpit, the printed page, the radio microphone, and the television camera. 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
1: Hi, this is Doug Heck inviting you to join me next time when our guest author will be Father Sebastian Walsh O'Pram. His book is The Sufferings of the Holy Family, Family Love and Unity Through Difficult Times.
2: One thing that I like to say is it's a sobering thought to think that the holiest marriage in human history almost ended in divorce.
1: Right.
2: It needed an intervention from God.
1: That's Father Sebastian Walsh next time right here on Book Club.

If someone forced you to spend time with them, say nice things to them, would you consider that free will? Could you consider that love? If someone took away your free will and thus your ability to love, could you be happy? No, not to mention, that would just be miserable. And we all know about misery. No one's life is immune to it. So much so that sometimes it's hard to reconcile suffering with an all-loving God, huh? This is one of the main arguments against God's existence. It goes, if God were omnibenevolent, all good, he would want to stop suffering in the world. If God were omnipotent, all-powerful, he would stop it. Since there is evil in the world, God must not exist. Before we eradicate God's existence, what's up with all those big words for a guy that doesn't exist? Like, omnibenevolent? That means God is all good. So presumably he would want us to be happy, right? We already tried to imagine happiness without love. Impossible. And to love, we need free will. So an all good God would undoubtedly have given us free will, as it's an essential component to happiness. But with that comes the possibility to choose poorly, which brings about suffering. Duh. But why couldn't God have given us free will and stopped all the consequent suffering? Good point. Let's talk about omnipotence. God is all-powerful. While this means he is far more powerful than any superhero, it doesn't mean he can do what is logically impossible, like create a square circle. Similarly, God can't create us with free will and force us to do good at the same time. Logically impossible. Well, we're free, evidently, but our choices have consequences, inevitably. And if good came from every decision, there would actually be no distinction between good and evil. Then there would be nothing to choose from. Without choice, no freedom. Choice with no evil can't coexist. Huh? What can? Evil with an all-good, all-powerful God.

Well, Father Mitch Paquin, welcome to Scripture and Tradition. Last week, in our exciting episode in our Bible study on the Blessed Mother, we talked about Genesis chapter 3 and the origin of original sin and some of its consequences. Today, we'll look at more Old Testament understandings and images of the Blessed Virgin Mary, beginning with the burning bush in the book of Exodus. Now, we're using a book that I wrote called Mary, Virgin, Mother, and Queen, a Bible study guide for Catholics. 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That's T1419. If you already have this book, we'll be starting today's discussion on page 29. 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If you have a question or comment related specifically to today's topic, we invite you to be part of the show by emailing your question or comment to scriptureandtradition@EWTN.com. And we'll try to get to it as best we can. All right. Let us now go back to where we were. I mentioned last time that the story of the fall of Adam and Eve included within it a promise that, on one hand, the enmity that will be put between a man and the woman and the serpent would go on, and that her seed would crush the head of the serpent. And we saw this as a prophetic statement about the Blessed Virgin Mary and how she is the new Eve. And, you know, I talked a little bit in the book about how Jesus, our Lord, is called the new Adam. And this is something that's developed in the New Testament, especially in 1 Corinthians 15, and we also see some elements in the book of Romans, St. Paul's letter to the Romans, where this idea of Christ being the one who would fight against sin and be the seed of the woman who would crush Satan. But that also helped the fathers see that the Blessed Virgin Mary is the new Eve. While Christ is the new Adam, his mother, Our Lady, conceived without original sin and never committing any sin, she is the new Eve. And that's what we'll see as we go through the New Testament. That's what makes her more blessed than all other women. And for that matter, we men are not even in the running for that. You know, she's more blessed than all women because of her sinlessness. So that makes her the new Eve. But what I'd like to do today is continue on. We'll talk more about the consequences of original sin next spring when we start our next Bible series. But for now, what I'd like us to do is take a look at a few more of the Old Testament ways of

hinting at the Blessed Mother, things that were understood, especially by the fathers of the church, as images of her. The first of these is the burning bush. Now, if you know the book of Exodus, you remember that Moses was outraged at some of the oppression that the Egyptians were doing against his own people, the Israelites. And he killed an Egyptian who was beating a Hebrew slave. And when that was well known, he thought that he wasn't discovered. But when he tried to prevent two Israelites from fighting, they say, "You're going to kill us like you killed the Egyptian." He knew he was in trouble, so he fled to the Sinai desert. He lived there for 40 years after helping some young women make sure that they had the right to get water from a well. And if you've ever seen the movie Lawrence of Arabia, you know that fighting over water wells is a big deal. This water is life in that desert. And if someone has discovered this opening to an aquifer and they get water out of the well, then they'll protect it because it means life, or not having it means death. And he protected these women, eventually met their father, and married one of the women, Zipporah, and raised a family and stayed in the wilderness 40 years until he was 80. Now, for those of us who are senior citizens, I'm not 80 yet, but I'm getting a focus in my sights on that number. And, you know, to think that, like Abraham, who had been called and started his mission when he was 75, Moses is 80 when he was called by God. And the Lord appeared to him in the burning bush. Let me just read the Exodus version of it, then we'll get to the New Testament to see how this connects with the Our Lady in the New Testament. Moses was keeping the flock of his father-in-law, Jethro, the priest of Midian. And he led his flock to the west side of the wilderness and came to Horeb, the mountain of God. Let me just stop there a second. Horeb is called the mountain of God. We usually know it as Mount Sinai. What's the difference? It's a difference of dialect. The northerners in Israel called it Horeb. So every time you see that it's referred to as Mount Horeb, that indicates that it's from the north. Whereas the southerners, the people of Judah, called it Sinai. And that, so the use of Sinai means it was from a southern writer, and Horeb means that it's from a northern writer, that's all. So, as it goes on, it says in verse 2 that the angel of the Lord appeared to him in a flame of fire out of the bush. He looked, and the bush was blazing, yet it was not consumed. Then Moses said, "I must turn aside and look at this great sight and see why the bush is not burned up." When the Lord saw that he had turned aside to see, God called out to him out of the bush, "Moses, Moses." And he said, "Here I am." Then he said, "Come no closer, remove the sandals from your feet, for the place on which you are standing is holy ground." He said further, "I am the God of your father, the God of Abraham, the God

God of Isaac and the God of Jacob. And Moses hid his face, for he was afraid to look at God. A couple things going on here. First, you know, in a desert, there might be, you know, some fire, sometimes what they call ground lightning hits a bush, maybe. Maybe there would be a fire set. So if you see a bush on fire, it's not that big a deal because the bushes are pretty far apart and it's not going to cause a big conflagration in most of the Sinai Peninsula. Secondly, he notices that the bush is not consumed, it's not burned up. That is odd. So he's just perplexed by this. And this goes back to something we said last week when we talked about how the Lord God, in the cool of the afternoon, came looking for Adam and Eve. And he says, "Where are you?" Well, remember how I mentioned a line by Bishop Sheen, who was just beatified this past Thursday? I mentioned a line by him that the theme of the Bible is not man's search for God. That is a theme that belongs to human philosophy. Rather, the theme of the Bible is God's search for man. That applies here at the burning bush, because if you notice, Moses was not out on the Sinai Peninsula looking for God. He was running away from Pharaoh and from justice, because he was wanted for murder, and he was looking for sheep. He was taking care of his father-in-law's flock and making sure they didn't run away. That's what he's looking for. God is looking for Moses, just like he looks for all of us. He is on the search for each of us. And this bush draws him and attracts him because it was not consumed. So this is when he hears a couple things that are very important. First, again, here where it says, take the shoes off of your feet. Now, he's been walking on the ground, walking, you know, with all these sheep around, and you wear shoes to protect your feet from the heat of the ground, that's for sure, and the sharp rocks, but also from stepping in all the dirt and everything. And that's why he is told to take off his shoes, that the holiness will not allow whatever sheep dung that had been stuck to the bottom of his sandal to come to this holy ground. That is a first step. And I just want to mention here that the word holy is very appropriate. In Hebrew, the word is kadosh, kadosh. And in Arabic, the cognates and the other languages, kadosh in Arabic and so on, it has two meanings that show up even in ancient Akkadian, you know, which is a very old language spoken in Babylon and Assyria. Kadosh means to be on fire. Well, that's appropriate here. It also means to be separate, separated from that which is secular. And this, the two ideas go together when the ancient people, just like we do today, smelt metals. What do? We put it under high heat. It requires a lot of heat because metal is found mixed in with dirt. But if you put the ore, no matter what kind of metallic ore it is,
gold, silver, copper.

copper, iron, any metal, you put in a high heat and the metal melts and is heavy and it goes down to the bottom. The dirt is lighter than the metal and it floats to the top. That is what the various smiths call dross. You have dross from copper, silver, gold, iron, all that. And you, with iron, we have so much, we call it slag. And you get that off and keep the metal. And you purify the metal often six, seven times, especially with something like silver, but other metals too, to make sure all the dross is out and you have the pure metal. That idea of fire that separates dross from the pure metal is part of the idea of holiness. That's why in the book of Psalms, for instance, Psalm 119, he says, like gold that is seven times refined, or silver seven times refined. He's talking about a soul, that you get purified of the dross, and it's the holiness of God, that fire of God's holiness that purifies the dross of our sin. That's the idea of holiness. But at the same time, it's something fearful. You see this kind of fear going on. And this is something that is a wonderful image because we see that this purifying flame can destroy wickedness and sin. Well, the various fathers of the church, like Saint Ephrem the Syrian, very well known in the Oriental churches, used this image to as a symbol of the Blessed Virgin Mary, that she is the bush that is on fire with God's holy fire. She is like that bush on, with the fire on it, where she doesn't get destroyed. Sinners would be destroyed. The dross of sin gets removed. But in the Blessed Virgin Mary, there is no sin. As Saint Ephrem taught in the early church, she's without sin. And that she is able to bear that flame in a way that none of us can. And he uses that as an image of the incarnation, that the Holy Spirit overshadowed her, and God the Son was conceived in her womb by the power of the overshadowing of the Holy Spirit, and yet she did not get destroyed. A sinful person might be destroyed by the presence of God. Sinners would be like regular bushes that do burn up and get destroyed in the presence of God's flame, but not the Blessed Mother. She is truly holy, more blessed than all other people, except her only begotten Son. And this is a very important part, so that especially on Feast of the Blessed Mother, in the Eastern Church, we read from Acts of the Apostles, chapter 7, when Saint Stephen the deacon recounts this in chapter 7, verse 30 to 34. Now, when 40 days had passed, an angel appeared to Moses in the wilderness of Mount Sinai. So he uses Sinai instead of Horeb, in the flame of a burning bush. When Moses saw it, he was amazed at the sight, and as he approached to look, there came the voice of the Lord, I am the God of your ancestors, the God of Abraham, Isaac, and Jacob. And Moses began to tremble, did not dare to look. Then the Lord said to him, take off the sandals from your feet, for the place where you're standing is holy ground. For I've surely seen the mistreatment of my people who are in Egypt, and have heard their groaning, and have come down to rescue them. Come up, come now, I will send you to Egypt. Our Lady is that burning bush, and God's presence on her as a holy presence, so that God the Son could be

be conceived in her is because of the sin of the world. And he does that as an act of salvation for the sake of the sinners, just as the flame appeared on the burning bush because of the oppression of the Israelites in Egypt. This kind of symbolism of Our Lady was picked up in the early church, and we do well to contemplate it ourselves. We'll take a break and look at another part of Exodus and how it's related to Our Lady, so please stay with us.

0: On the 800th anniversary of St. Francis of Assisi passing into glory, join EWTN and Franciscans around the world at St. Savior Church in Jerusalem in a remembrance of the holy soul that was called the Mirror of Christ. The Solemn Mass of St. Francis of Assisi on the Global Catholic Network, EWTN.
1: The year 374 A.D. Monica, mother of St. Augustine, is a pious Christian woman from North Africa. Although she strives to instill Christian values in her son, the young Augustine slowly distances himself from the light of Christianity and enters the dark world of Manichaeism. He leads a life of worldly pleasures while studying rhetoric in Carthage. His wayward behavior hurts Monica deeply. In tears, she prays day and night for the conversion of her lost son. When Augustine travels to Italy after finishing his studies, Monica follows him to Rome and later to Milan to prevent him from falling deeper into sin. In Milan, Augustine meets Bishop Ambrose and is amazed by his sermons. He formally converts to Christianity in 386 AD after reading the letter of St. Paul to the Romans. Monica's prayers are finally answered. However, on their return trip to North Africa, Monica falls ill and dies in 387 AD in Ostia.
2: Do you guys know what this is?
3: A baby.
2: What about this one? Do you guys know what this one is?
3: A baby.
2: What is this?
3: A baby.
2: Do you guys know what this is?
3: A baby.

Welcome back. We took a look at this image of Our Lady in the burning bush. Now we'd like to take a look at another image also found in the book of Exodus. A lot of people don't think about this much. That is Our Lady and the Ark of the Covenant. The idea of comparing her to the Ark of the Covenant is found in Revelation, the book of Revelation, chapter 11, verse 19. In that verse it says, "Then God's temple in heaven was opened, and the Ark of his covenant was seen within his temple. And there were flashes of lightning, rumblings, peals of thunder, and earthquake, and heavy hail." So that, of course, as a description of seeing the Ark of the Covenant in heaven, is connected with

all the lightning and thunder and earthquake that happened when God came to Mount Sinai and then gave the commandments. But another important thing is to remember that chapter 11, verse 19 of Revelation comes immediately before chapter 12. The very next verse after that says, "Then I saw another sign, a woman clothed with the sun, the moon under her feet, and 12 stars on her head. And she was about to give birth, and then the serpent, Satan, came and wanted to eat her child. But it was taken up to heaven, and so then afterward, Satan made war on the woman." So this idea of connecting the vision of the Ark of the Covenant being in heaven with the next vision of the Blessed Virgin Mary as she's about to give birth have helped a lot of Christians see her as the Ark of the Covenant. Now, there are a couple things that we should do. We should, first of all, describe the Ark of the Covenant before we see why they made that further connection. So first of all, let's read the passage. The Ark is described on how to build the Ark in Exodus chapter 25, verses 10 to 21. It says, "They shall make an Ark of acacia wood. It shall be 2.5 cubits long, a cubit and a half wide, and a cubit and a half high. You shall overlay it with pure gold inside and outside. You shall overlay it, and you shall make a molding of gold upon it all around. You shall cast 4 rings of gold for it, and put them on its 4 feet, 2 rings on one side of it and 2 rings on the other. You shall make poles of acacia wood and overlay them with gold, and you shall put the poles into the rings on the sides of the ark by which to cover the ark, carry the ark. The poles shall remain in the rings of the ark. They shall not be taken from it. You shall put the ark, or put into the ark, the covenant that I shall give you. Then you shall make a mercy seat of pure gold. 2 cubits and a half shall be its length, and a cubit and a half its width. You shall make 2 cherubim of gold. You shall make them of hammered work at the 2 ends of the mercy seat. Make 1 cherub at the one end and 1 cherub at the other. Of 1 piece with the mercy seat, you shall make the cherubim at its 2 ends. The cherubim shall spread out their wings above, overshadowing the mercy seat with their wings. They shall face one to another. The faces of the cherubim shall be turned toward the mercy seat. You shall put the mercy seat on the top of the ark, and in the ark you shall put the covenant that I shall give you." So that is the description of the ark. And, you know, just to give a little bit of an idea, what's a cubit? All right. That is the length from one's fingertip to one's elbow, from here to here. You know, that way you would have a measuring stick. And what you would do is take a rope and or a string and go wrap it around, and that you would mark off cubits with that string. That's how they made measuring markers, usually with string. You could do it out of wood, I guess, but or metal, as you see that described in the book of Revelation, where the angel has one out of metal.

But most people would just use a string and notch, make a marking on it for each cubit. That's how they did this. And the acacia wood is very light. It's very durable, and it's found in the desert. It's very common in the Sinai Desert and in the Negev Desert, which is in southern modern state of Israel. And they were to cover that wood with gold. So the wood would last a very long time, but it would not be too heavy to carry because it was a light wood. It doesn't have a lot of moisture in it. It grows in the desert, so wouldn't expect moisture in it that would make it very heavy, like some woods are very heavy because they keep a lot of moisture. And the inside has the testimony. What's the testimony? That is the a common word used for the covenant, that they made a covenant. We've talked about covenants in the past. A covenant is not a contract. A contract is something you make for services rendered. If you go into a restaurant, you have a contract. I will buy the food on your menu for the amount of money that you listed. So I'll give you my money at the designated price, and you give me your food, which you will cook for me. So that's a contract. A covenant isn't for services rendered. A covenant establishes a relationship, like marriage. Marriage is a covenant, changes a man and a woman into husband and wife. They have a relationship with each other, and God willing, it changes them into mother and father of their children. And so that's a set of relationships, not jobs done. The mercy seat was all gold, and it was a cover on top of the ark, and it had these gold cherubim at each end facing toward the center. And they're not protecting from outside. Their faces are toward the center. And it's very interesting because a lot of times we think of the Old Testament law, the first commandment, that forbade making images. But here, Moses is commanded to make the image of two cherubim. So, and for the Ark of the covenant that said you can't make vain images, here they are told to make those images. So that's very important. And the cherubim are there to protect the testimony inside. Just as we saw, remember back in Genesis chapter 3, verse 24? When the Lord God drove out the man, and at the east of the Garden of Eden, he placed a cherubim and a sword flaming and turning to guard the way to the tree of life. Well, now we see cherubim guarding as protection over the covenant. This symbolizes Our Lady for this reason. In the early church, they saw that Jesus is our new covenant. This is based on his words at the Last Supper, when he holds the chalice and says, "This is the cup of my blood, the blood of the new and eternal, everlasting covenant." So Jesus is the new covenant in his blood. And Our Lady carried Jesus inside her womb. And then even after he was born, she was carrying him. And there are hymns from the Middle Eastern Christians who said that to Our Lady, "You carried Jesus, the Son of God, the way he carried the universe." What a powerful image that is. And as such,

She became the vehicle of God's presence, as the Ark of the Covenant was, you know, covering God's covenant, which was his presence among the people of Israel. That sense of the Ark being God's footstool. Now, her womb is God's temple, God's throne, where the new covenant is placed by the conception of the Word of God made flesh in her womb. So that was why they made her that. And if you go to the Holy Land, there is a town, the modern name is Abu Ghosh. It's named after a man. But the old name was Kiryat Yearim. And this is where the Ark of the Covenant stayed for a good number of years before David brought it to Jerusalem. And there's a church at the place where the Ark used to be. And at that church, you have the Church of Our Lady of the Ark of the Covenant. So it's even named, and when you go there and you read the gospel, they read the gospel of the visitation, where Our Lady is carrying Jesus, the new covenant, to the home of Zechariah and Elizabeth, and John jumps for joy inside Elizabeth's womb, and Elizabeth is filled with the Holy Spirit. That's the image there. A second passage about the Ark of the Covenant that's very important is Exodus 40, verses 34 to 38. This is at the dedication of the temple, the tabernacle temple in the desert. And it says, "Then the cloud covered the tent of meeting, and the glory of the Lord filled the tabernacle. Moses was not able to enter the tent of meeting because the cloud settled upon it, and the glory of the Lord filled the tabernacle. Whenever the cloud was taken up from the tabernacle, the Israelites would set out on each stage of their journey. But if the cloud was not taken up, then they did not set out until the day that it was taken up. For the cloud of the Lord was on the tabernacle by day, and fire was in the cloud by night before the eyes of all the house of Israel at each stage of their journey." This is a symbol of the overshadowing of the Blessed Virgin Mary by the Holy Spirit. Take a look at Luke chapter 1, verse 35. The angel said to Mary, "The Holy Spirit will come upon you, and the power of the Most High will overshadow you. Therefore, the child to be born will be holy. He will be called Son of God." Just as that cloud had come over the meeting tent in the Ark of the Covenant, so also did the Holy Spirit come upon the Blessed Mother and overshadowed her like the cloud overshadowed the Ark of the Covenant. And that became a symbol, and frequently on the feasts of the Blessed Virgin Mary and celebration, some of the celebrations of the Incarnation, that passage is also used as a symbol to understand this. So these are some of the images that we have from the Old Testament. And there are a few more, and we'll take a look at those next week. But until then, we'll take a break now and then get to some of your questions and comments. So please stay with us.

0: one of Catholicism's most popular modern saints, Saint Thérèse of Lisieux, the Little Flower, has inspired people around the world to invoke her name.
1: The age of the modern man is the age of the common man and the common woman. Therefore, she speaks to ordinary people.
0: True to her deep and sincere desire to draw souls close to God, she had promised that her mission would continue after death.

0: she would send roses from heaven.
1: When you finish your prayer to her, she will, as a sign of your prayer being answered, will send a shower of roses. She'll send a gift of flowers, roses, something to indicate to you, here's the grace that you were looking for.
2: The shower of roses is a physical thing. I have actual rose petals from all the roses that I've gotten, but it's also the blessings.
0: My name is Michael O'Neill, the Miracle Hunter, and seeking miracles of roses.
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Welcome back. First, I want to invite you to join me this Wednesday at 8 p.m. Eastern Time when I'll sit down with Mike Aquilina to talk about the early church fathers and how their concerns about morality, politics, theology, and spirituality can provide important lessons for us in our modern day struggles for religious freedom, for promoting the dignity of the human person, and for faithful liturgical practices. It'll be a good show, and he really knows his stuff. All right, let's take a look at some emails. But before I do, I just want to mention one of our brilliant cameramen last week found not only one, but three pictures of fossils of snakes that had legs. Two were from South America, Brazil, and Argentina, and one was from Israel. And then, and there was a fourth, another one from Lebanon. So there are a number of these fossils of snakes with legs, but we don't see those anymore. Just as a little follow-up from what we had in our teaching on the serpent being cursed with not having legs. They have a vestigial leg inside of them, that, you know, but they can't walk. They just crawl on the ground. So there you have it. All right, so we have from Nick, who lives in Pensacola, Florida. Father Paco, I completely support the teaching of the Catholic Church that Jesus must be invited to our weddings and that the ceremony must be held in the Catholic Church. But I'd like to understand the reasoning for this policy from a theological perspective. Is the location an essential element to validly confect the sacrament of marriage? If so, would a Catholic wedding ceremony that took place outside a church make an invalid sacrament? Nick in Pensacola, Florida. Okay, Nick, a couple things. No, if the wedding were outside a Catholic church building, that would not make the marriage invalid. And, you know, there'd be a number of issues behind it that you would, you know, consider. Was there a problem? For instance, in some places of persecution, the wedding sacrament might have to be held outside of a church for the safety of everybody involved, the priest and the other people. That would

be an extreme situation, which thanks be to God we don't have in this country at this point. But in some countries, you hear about the ongoing and really terrible

But there have been other places that have also experienced much persecution. So there may be times when, because of that necessity, you would have a wedding outside of a church, and it would still be a valid church. If you go to England, where Catholicism was once illegal, they would have to have Mass and all the sacraments outside of churches. And in fact, they'd go to homes for Mass, and there would be a hiding place called a priest hole, where priests would hide from the English police. But if you also go to Maryland, you can see that there too, because Catholicism was the founding religion of Maryland, but large groups of Puritans came to Maryland, overwhelmed the Catholic voters in number, and then voted to make Catholicism illegal and persecuted the Catholics. And so they would have to have their sacraments in their homes. Those are situations where you could see legitimately that the sacrament is held outside of church. That's why it doesn't make it invalid. But if you do this without the bishop's permission, or the common sense need, but just because you want to have a wedding at a beach, that would be valid, but it would not be licit. It's not permitted. So that would be the difference. And the church distinguishes between liceity, or being licit, versus valid. Some things would make, for instance, Mass invalid. And some things would make a wedding invalid. For instance, if one or both are present with threat of death or force, they have what we call shotgun weddings, that would make it invalid because they don't have free will to be there. If one partner has lied, and I've come across this more than once, if one spouse lies and does not intend to have children, even though the other one does, that makes it invalid. So that's some of the different things. Or if a Catholic has a marriage without permission outside of the Catholic Church, not even a Catholic marriage, then that makes it invalid. It's called defect of form. So those are things that you have to understand. Then we have, speaking of Maryland, we have an email from Ron, who lives in Maryland. He says, "Hi, Father. I've been away from the church for decades, but I am now strongly drawn to return. Come on in. My wife of 13 years is strongly anti-Catholic and holds many stereotypical liberal and feminist views concerning life, abortion, etc. My return to the church will cause a huge rift in our relationship. We have a 10-year-old daughter whom I am also obviously quite worried about, both due to the potential marriage stress and my desire to bring her to the church as well. What can I do, Ron in Maryland?" Well, Ron, a couple things. We want to welcome you, and we'd be happy to welcome your wife and your daughter and anybody else. We look forward to you being with us. Here's one of the things that you have to keep in mind, and every one of us has to keep in mind. If our conscience is Catholic, then we have a moral obligation to be Catholic. Your conscience is being moved by the Holy Spirit to return. This isn't just another idea you have. It's not just some cockamamie plan that you come up with for a sitcom scene. No. This is a very serious movement of God.

What you need to do is talk to your wife in a very serious conversation, not in an argument, you know, and let her know, I'm not here to argue with you about abortion and other issues that you might have. I'm not doing this because I'm fighting you on your issues. I'm doing this because I have a strong interior call from God to follow him in his church. And for the sake of my soul, I need to be inside the Catholic Church. Now, you don't agree. I'm not asking you to come with me. I'm not asking you to agree with me. I'm not asking you any of these things. And by the way, just as a side point, it is not unusual that it's difficult for a husband or wife to argue with their spouse about religion. There's plenty enough to argue about in regard to paying the bills and disciplining your daughter and all these other things that go on in life. That's hard enough. You don't have to argue about your faith. But you can say to her, I need this because I have to answer to God. You don't answer to God for me. You answer to God for your own life. And I don't answer for you. I have to answer to God for my life. If he has called me back to this and I see clearly in my conscience I need to be Catholic, then I have to do this. And you have to do what you do. But then to do that and see, live a good example as a Catholic, love your wife all the more, love your daughter all the more, and don't go for any bait to debate. Don't fall for any bait to debate. You don't need to do that. There's just going to have to be another kind of coexistence until such time as the Holy Spirit stirs her to start to seek some answers. If she asks you, answer. But wait and see. You just learn to live your Catholic life. All right, now we have another email. This is from Steve in Connecticut. Hi, Father Mitch, love the show. I was curious, what do you tell people who love to live in the Old Testament with an angry, condemning God and say, look, it's right in the Bible, an eye for an eye, God says so. Steve in Connecticut. Oh, it's easy, you know, to know what to tell people who love that. Have, you know, say, look, I'm a Christian. I don't know where you're coming from, but I'm a Christian. And in the Sermon on the Mount, our Lord Jesus Christ changed that. I have to answer to him. He is the judge. And he says, no longer an eye for an eye and a tooth for a tooth, but rather that it's necessary for me to love my enemies and forgive them. The phrase, I hear this remarkably from a number of people in the media who are not believers. They say, well, I just have to go the extra mile. You know, it was Jesus Christ who had said that. That came from him. That's one of the reasons I think they should teach the Bible in the public schools so people know where our English phrases and lots of English idioms come from. The English language is filled with biblical references, you know, of like going the extra mile. They come from Jesus. And I would tell your friend, you're living a caricature of the Old Testament. Because in the Old Testament, God also showed great mercy and great love for Israel and loving kindness. And they talk about him as being having all kinds of love.

loving kindness. They have chosen a caricature, a partial image of God. And this is not the whole Old Testament, and it's certainly not the teaching of Jesus Christ. Call them to conversion, because they're only part of the way converted, and they need to learn a lot more about God and His holy word, not justify their own anger. All right, well, we've run out of time, so may the Lord bless you all and keep you and cause His face to shine upon you. May He lead you in all of your ways by His peace. May Almighty God bless you, the Father, the Son, and the Holy Spirit. Amen. And again, we can present all the great stuff we did on the beatification of Archbishop Sheen, now Blessed Archbishop Sheen, and all the other programs that we do only because of your support. We depend on you helping us monthly with the gifts that you give us. That's why Mother asked to remember us in between your gas bill, your electric bill, and I'll add the cable bill. Because as you pay those monthly bills, we have to pay ours as well. Your support is really necessary for us to keep going. Thank you for what you have done, and God bless you all.

0: some 800 years ago, the great Saint Francis became the center of an extraordinary mystery. The wounds suffered by Christ at the crucifixion appeared on his body.
1: These wounds are something that will appear in individuals. They're medically and scientifically inexplicable.
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3: They didn't feel worthy to bear the markings of Christ. In other cases, Padre Pio and others, they want these to go away.
4: Skepticism is not anything to be ashamed of. It's sort of natural to not understand these stigmata because it's such a supernatural event.
2: The last thing that the church wants to do is get misled by a fake, an imposter. So typically, the church, if anything, errs on the side of caution.
0: My name is Michael O'Neill. I'm the Miracle Hunter. Join me as we explore the mystical phenomena of stigmata.
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6: Stephen, here's what we hear at every pro-choice rally screamed at the top of everyone's lungs. Reproductive justice. What do you say to that?
7: Right. Well, I tell them, I think you're confused about the actual definition of justice, which is giving each his due. And this requires assessing the rights of the parties involved. In the mother's case, the right is to a lifestyle, one free of a burden of carrying an unwanted pregnancy. For the baby, though, it's the right to not be killed, the actual right to life. And the right to life must always trump lifestyle. So what then is reproductive justice? It's putting the actual life of a child before the lifestyle of her mother.
6: I like to believe that true justice is always tempered with mercy.

0: annually for the last 6 decades in the United States. Enrollment is now less than a third of what it was at its 1965 peak at 5.7 million students in kindergarten through 12th grade. One may think that the end of Catholic education is near. Nothing could be further from the truth. Since 2020, over 200 new Catholic schools with a liberal arts focus have opened, and of those already in existence, enrollment has almost doubled. Hundreds of Catholic schools are suddenly thriving with delighted parents and students who are full of wonder. What is the secret? We'll explore that together by examining the playbook that sets great Catholic schools apart and allows them to soar.
1: This is where I first sat and fell in love with the game. I'll never forget, it was right here.
0: Who could be a better guest to talk about the importance of a great playbook in shaping an organization's culture than someone who's a basketball legend? Victor Oladipo. His passion for the game is matched by his passion for his Catholic faith.
2: I think God is endless, so my opportunities are endless.

0: In life and school, you have to play by the rules that lead to success. This is the Catholic School Playbook. My name is Mike Ortner, and I want to welcome you to the Catholic School Playbook. As a husband and father of six, over the past 20 years, Catholic education has become a focus and passion of mine. I can't think of a more important responsibility and privilege than forming our children in their faith and laying a foundation for their spiritual and intellectual journeys. An authentic Catholic education, one that is intellectually, spiritually, and culturally Catholic, elevates each child to reach their full potential and inspires a sense of wonder in their minds and hearts. My hope is to inspire you to want this sort of education for your own children and all the children at your parish and even in your diocese. After all, every child deserves it.
1: I'm here at St. Jerome Academy in Hyattsville, Maryland, and this school is about as close to ground zero in the Catholic education renewal movement as you can get.
2: What was the biggest impact the school had on you and your life trajectory? I'm sure it was the crucial step for you to get to the NBA.
3: Yeah. Actually, you know, I was telling a few of the teachers that I met with earlier that all my dreams started here.
0: Victor Oladipo was a first-team All-American at Indiana University and was the second overall pick in the 2013 NBA draft. He's played for the Orlando Magic, Oklahoma City Thunder, the Indiana Pacers, and the Miami Heat, and was a two-time All-Star, making him one of the top 300 to 400 basketball players of all time. Here at St. Jerome, his parents had a dream of their own for their son, to raise him in the strong Catholic faith that they brought with them from Nigeria as they resettled in the States. A conviction so strong, they would drive 90 minutes every day to make sure that he and his sisters received an education grounded in that faith. Victor took to it wholeheartedly, even singing with his mother in the church choir.
4: Jesus has saved my whole life.
0: Today, he returns to his roots here at St. Jerome Academy to share his personal playbook with us.
3: Wow, what is my playbook for success? I think the answer I would give you is that I felt it. You know, that even though doubt came, fear came, even though uncertainty was knocking at my doorstep, something else felt right. My love was the game. You know, obviously my faith and my family and the things that make me feel righteous, even through the mistakes. I just focus on that feeling. And essentially it's unconditional love now that I got older. But that's what I focused on, the unconditional love I have for myself, for my family, for the game, and for life. And it's brought me as far as it has taken me now, and it's gonna take me even further after this. It's essential. I don't think you can accomplish anything in life without discipline, focus, and a strong work ethic. It's made me who I am. Me and my sisters had to wake up at 4:30 every morning. And my dad had to drop us off before the janitor so I could work out at 6 a.m. to better my skills and then go to school and then practice.

0: and then work out again after practice. And then as I grew up, I understood balance, like, because there is such thing as overwork, you know? There is such thing as doing too much. And you just have to have the discernment and ask God for the discernment to know when to rest and when to continue to keep working.
1: How would you coach teachers and parents in both encouraging their children and their students to strive for that dream while at the same time managing their expectations?
0: I think that I would tell anyone, an athlete, an entertainer, a teacher, what do you love? Be the best and focus on that. And then don't worry about everything else. But just know that if it doesn't happen for you and God is calling you somewhere else, you can be the greatest at that too. You might not make it to the MLB, you might not make it to the NHL, NFL. You can be the number one surgeon in all the country though. Don't expect anybody else to do it for you. Your parents will help, but they won't do it for you. Your teachers will help, but they won't do it for you. Your friends will help, but they won't do it for you. Guess who can only do it for you? You. Being here helped me translate my emotions and feelings and being able to interact with so many people from so many different backgrounds. I had friends that were Asian. I had friends that were white. I had friends that were black. And here helped me do that because it was just a melting pot of individuals and people. They gave us the proper balance of being great, being academically great, being godly great, and then being a kid and having fun as well. It just seemed like it felt good. I remember at one point my dad was working 3 jobs. My mom had to go to nursing school. My mom used to work nights. You don't really truly understand that sacrifice until you get older and you become an adult. And you become a little more grateful. The fact that we had God rooting on both sides gave us a little edge.
1: Basketball, baseball, football, there's all these sports. You're failing constantly. Yes. Every shot you miss, every time you get the ball stolen, whatever it is, you're constantly failing, and you're failing in front of them.
0: And criticized for it.
1: That's right. So did you have to learn to tune all that out, or did you learn from an early age? You know, were you learning that in, you know, when you were
0: here.
1: In high school? Here.
0: Yes.
1: Yeah. You might only have 30 people come up to show up and watch.
0: Yes, but it was like our game, St. Jerome's versus St. Ambrose, felt like game 7 of the NBA.
2: If I'm being honest with you, man. If I'm being honest, St. Jerome's versus St. Ambrose games used to feel like game 7s. I'm telling you.
1: Doesn't change.
0: No, that doesn't change.
1: So I read an interview, you said, I play for an audience of one every night that I go out on the court.
0: Mm-hmm.
1: Can you elaborate on that quote?
0: There's only one God. What got me here and what keeps me going is my belief, my knowing in who I serve, what I serve. Imagine if Christ would have gave up after the third time he fell. I can't not say the game is connected to my spirituality because that's the only reason why I'm here. That's the only reason why I chose the sport. The sport chose me. So for me, I'm going to give everything I have to my craft and to God and use my stage as a platform to do exactly what he needs me to do.
1: It is easy to become frustrated when we learn that over the past 60 years, there has been a 70% decline in Catholic school enrollment, and that over half of American Catholic schools have closed during this same time period. One must ask the question, what happened? I believe many Catholic schools slowly lost their sense of mission and began following the path led by public schools. This included what seemed like reasonable ideas at the time, such as a focus on college and career readiness, a computer for every child, and a test-driven classroom experience led by the College Board. But it turns out these were ill-conceived ideas. They lowered the bar for what children are capable of, and our abilities to think well, read well, write well, speak well, and even listen well all suffered. Most of us have been robbed of our rich Catholic heritage, and for the most part, we are hardly aware of it. In the last 10 to 20 years, a growing number of Catholic educators have been leading a renewal. And while some of this renewal is a return to the past, such as a greater focus on the humanities, learning Latin, memorizing poetry, and reading classic texts, other aspects of the renewal have been breaking relatively new ground, such as the discussion method in high school seminars, as well as a more integrated approach across different subjects. But the entirety of the renewal has been centered around rediscovering the true purpose of a Catholic education and its aim to help parents form their children in faith and virtue by pursuing truth, goodness, and beauty, and keeping Christ at the center of everything.
3: I mean, listen, change is hard. It was hard for me. It was hard for them. It was hard for parents. But each teacher, that if you were to talk to the ones who had been here before, they would never go back, because the beauty and the fruits of this are so powerful.
1: In 2009, St. Jerome Academy was one of a surprising number of failing Catholic schools in the region. Plummeting enrollment made its closing seem inevitable, but there was another option: to implement an authentic Catholic liberal arts curriculum. Today, because it has been so fruitful for the school, the students, the faculty, and the families, it's become a template that is being adopted by Catholic schools across the country. Here is how they did it.
3: As you know, I love this school. I started here when I was 5 years old. So to have to stand up in front of a community of stakeholders and disclose the condition it was in financially and in terms of, you know, in terms of its enrollment and many other issues that plagued it during that time was really painful. It turned out to be the greatest blessing.
1: Dr. Michael Hanby is a theology and philosophy professor at the JP2 Institute. He played a critical role in developing the St. Jerome Academy educational plan and advising Mary Pat through the transition of the school.
4: Before I came to the JP2 Institute, I taught in a number of universities teaching undergraduates and saw firsthand, I would say, from the other end of the pipeline, the failures of the American education system. I approached Mary Pat and said I would be interested in getting involved with this, if you're interested in attempting some kind of radical experiment in Catholic education.
3: I have to say, when I read Michael's paper, I mean, it stirred something in me, the beauty of the Catholic liberal approach. For the first time, I saw that achieving a deep Catholic identity cannot happen outside of what children study, so the curriculum, and how they learn, the pedagogy. So it was the integration of school curriculum, pedagogy, culture, faith formation, all integrated and oriented to Christ the Logos.
4: What must education be if Catholicism is true? Because if Catholicism is true, if we in the entire world are known and loved into being by God, it affects absolutely everything, right? It affects the meaning of nature. It affects the meaning of human nature. It affects the meaning of history.
3: Math and science are gateways to the beauty and order of creation, and that pursuing them is more than just drilling algorithms, but actually understanding the principles that are beneath it.
1: How much did the reading list change for the kids?
3: Oh my goodness. That probably is the most profound change was the library. In the modern education world, there is something of an obsession about teaching critical thinking skills. We hear it all the time. But I realized how wrong-headed we were. We were trying to separate that out and isolate it as a skill, when really the faculty of thought is innate in every human person and is aroused when material is given to them that inspires it, or they demonstrate the elasticity and beauty of language like poetry, or they expand the imagination as mythology does.
5: The Iliad of Homer.
1: Why the focus on ancient civilizations? Why is it so important for the teacher and the students to be talking about Mesopotamia, ancient Egypt? What's the rationale for that?
6: That's the basis of what all life is on right now. A lot of our architecture, the way how we live right now, those are things that came from the ancients that we're able to build upon.
1: From a student's perspective, what would be the biggest differences between the before and the after?
6: the way they learn, the way how we approach everything with the children.

0: the questioning that we go through. They're learning about the ancients. They're learning about the biblical history that goes along with it. So they're starting to get some of those internalized values within themselves as well that we try to help impart within them. So we started from the very early age to help plant those seeds, to help them kind of grow with them. We thought we were giving the parents what they wanted, which was something similar to what the public school was offering, but that's not what they wanted. They wanted something that was completely different and authentic. And I think that's what we were able to achieve.
1: What's your favorite part about teaching?
0: Learning with the kids and seeing the excitement that they get when they're learning something new.
2: If one word could be used to describe the deeply Catholic approach to teaching and learning at St. Jerome's, that word is engagement. Passive listening and just taking notes are out. Teachers have been trained to develop students' powers of observation, attention, memory, inquiry, and reasoning, creating vibrant classrooms where rich discussions center on meaningful content. In this way, they foster habits of mind for lifelong learning. Another distinctive feature, the St. Jerome Educational Plan uses history to provide the framework for its curriculum. Using a chronology of time periods specific to each grade level, students from kindergarten through eighth grade cycle twice through eras of world history, seen in the light of salvation history. They see a divine plan across the centuries. Subjects are not compartmentalized. Instead, they overlap and allow the students to see the incredible breadth and depth of each historical time period's literature, science, mathematics, art, architecture, and music. This is the difference between being merely trained versus being truly educated. To guide these discussions, the school prioritizes hiring and retaining faculty who love the Lord and who can thus be authentic witnesses for the faith. They are able to inspire their students academically, but also to form young Catholics who are properly catechized in their faith and passionate about building their own personal relationship with Christ. The hallways are adorned with Catholic art, prayers, and student drawings with Catholic themes. There's weekly Mass and adoration, the singing of sacred music, access to the sacrament of reconciliation for both students and faculty, the praying of the Angelus daily before lunch, singing the Regina Caeli in Latin during each day of the Easter season, and other special devotions, such as a rosary procession of the entire school on the feast day of Our Lady of Guadalupe. Learning in this way is an adventure, where our faith is not merely added on, but rather woven through the life of the school. In this way, it cannot be easily set aside.
3: I've been walking all over your school, and I've walked in public schools, and I see computers everywhere. I haven't seen a single computer here. What's the idea behind that?
4: We've got a cart of laptops, and we use those to test twice a year, and the rest of the time, they're in the class. And we want students to really be present to each other. We want them to focus on their teacher, not on the screen. We want them to talk to each other. We want them to engage in Socratic seminars. And we think there's a time and place for technology. We don't think that's K-8 education.
3: I'd love to hear, like, what are your big goals? What's gonna be the thumbprint you put on this?
4: Yeah, so a huge goal is to recruit and retain the amazing teachers that we have. We know that stability is really important, and we have an excellent group of master teachers in the building. We've got a young cohort of teachers. I told them at the beginning of the year, we've got to retain them, and we retain them by bringing them into this community, into this faculty of friends who love the truth and who love their students. And we do that also by helping them to feel successful in the classroom, by helping them to be effective.
5: Education, above all, is humanization, right? It should make us more profoundly human. The capacity for observation, memory, attention, thought, to be able to hold those together, to love. Someone who has those dispositions can do anything. Hopefully what they will want to do is higher and better than our culture often says is possible for them.
2: Were there parents who were afraid of the new approach?
6: One of the things that we did all through the spring of 2010, you know, as the curriculum is being written, we hosted numerous parent information evenings. We would take questions. And I remember this one evening, I had a mom, she was a single mom, her son was in sixth grade. and she

0: She stood up and she said, Ms. Donahue, you want to do this here? And I said, yes, we want to do this here. She said, I'm in.
1: So what does it feel like now? Your goal in 2009, 2010 was merely to save the school.
0: Yeah.
1: And now the school is back up to 500 plus kids. And on top of that, you are the inspiration for dozens, if not over 100 Catholic schools across the country. That must make you both feel rather edified.
0: Oh, it's, you know, when the choir was singing this morning, I got a little misty, I have to admit, because seeing this happening in front of us was something that we really couldn't have even imagined, but we hoped that such a thing would happen. I learned for the first time, you know, all I needed to do was tell the Lord yes. Yeah. And then he kind of took care of it.
1: It's my favorite part of the story. I think the humility that you displayed as a pastor and that Mary Pat displayed as the principal it's an uncommon level of humility that I think it's my favorite leadership trait. What is the source of your humility?
2: The Eucharist. It's Christ. And that's the source of my humility. I could say it was probably one of the most significant things I'd done in my priesthood, was to save this school.

0: But the true measures of any playbook are the winning outcomes it produces. And who wins when children are well-formed? The community, the parents, and of course, the students themselves.
1: I can't express enough how much my wife and I love this school. It's just one incredible community.
2: Parents are so welcome. You know, it's really not like your kids are at this school. It's like your family is a part of the school.
3: It's the families here that make the school so beautiful. And even those families that make the school so beautiful are so diverse. To see the parents working together to promote a beautiful learning environment and to come together for traditions and build a beautiful culture.
4: An inadvertent blessing of the school is how much support I have gained. I was not anticipating how much of a support system and how loving this school would become as a community for me.
5: I was the product of the machine. You're just, you know, you can achieve for achievement's sake. And what I saw at St. Jerome was that they were teaching for learning's sake, for the whole person. So my kids truly enjoy learning here. They don't even know they're learning half the time.
2: They're exposed to these things that I think a lot of kids aren't. And it really just trains them to enjoy beautiful things in a way that I think a lot of children aren't, they don't have access to.
1: And they come home. They recite poems and scriptures that I'm blown away by what they know.
6: Like everything that we learn is very purposeful, you know? And we're gonna use it. It's not like you learn something and then you never really put it into play and then it kind of goes out of your brain. You know, everything that we learn sticks with us because we've used it in scenarios.
7: By asking the students questions, you're engaging their minds and you're giving them the practice and the dignity of forming their own thoughts. And not just sort of spoon feeding them.
8: They're giving us like tough questions. It really is like a more like enlightening to be around because then it really makes us think. It really makes us understand things better. It's just I've just really enjoyed it.
9: The thing I like most is the way that everything we learn here ties into religion. Like here, you don't have to have a religion class to learn about religion. Like. All the classes kind of tie into that.
4: Science, math, even history and English, they aren't merely companions to our faith. Our faith is a part of all of those subjects. The main theme for all of these courses is that they're gifts from God, and God has given us an incredible world to explore.
3: And so the kids can learn that we don't have to be afraid of the truth. Like, we don't have to be afraid of science, because if something is true, God made it that way. The more that I know about it, the more I know who God is.
6: Knowing Christ is always around is just so reassuring, and you know, you're never alone. It's perfect.
7: You are getting to know them and help them grow, not only intellectually. It's not just about passing information on, but it's about formation and cultivation of the person and the soul, and that's a special thing.
1: They're taught so much love and compassion here, on top of the academics. They're taught to be human.
10: They focus so much on virtue, that not just the education and learning, you know, whether it's about Rome or ancient Africa, but how a human being should be in their community, around their friends, around their colleagues.
11: The ultimate goal here is to become the person that God wants you to be. It's to become that saint. And that's what I think they fully understand, that they have a role in helping that child along the path to becoming the person that God needs them to be.
10: Once you have that foundation, you can make decisions on what's important, not important, later on your own. But without that foundation, where do you even start? One thing I know is I want them to be a good human being, serving in their community, thinking for the greater good. I want them to be able to become what they want to become, and they have that foundation. I feel like St. Jerome provides that.
4: If you have an inclination towards the classical Catholic education to take the risk, it may seem too good to be true. It may seem too big of a leap from what's traditionally available, but it is beyond worth it.
11: They're such inspiring people. They truly love their classrooms. They love their subjects. And I think if we had a group of St. Jerome's teachers at every single school in America, we wouldn't have an education problem at all.

amazing gift St. Jerome Academy is to Catholic education in America. I encourage you to reach out to and visit St. Jerome Academy, or to explore other schools in your area that are part of this joyful renewal of Catholic education. Our children's future, our church's future, and honestly, our society's future depend on their success. Thank you for joining us.

0: Look who's stopping by at home with Jim and Joy. Next time, actor and producer Jessica Ray and her family share their experiences from homeschooling on the road while producing their program, Fork in the Road, at home with Jim and Joy, here on the Global Catholic Network.
1: Glory be to the Father, and to the Son, and to the Holy Spirit, as it was in the beginning, is now, and ever shall be, world without end. 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
3: I'm Eric Rosales in Washington, D.C. 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
4: And I will not be silenced by continued threats of prosecution from the president or others.
3: Lawmakers grill former special prosecutor Jack Smith about his criminal investigations of the president, speaking up.
5: So we are trying to continue to promote dialogue, study, investigation, to find ways to make sure that AI does not get to a point where it could destroy humanity or remove humanity from the conversation.
3: Pope Leo XIV tells us what we in the church can do when it comes to fears about artificial intelligence. And broadly speaking,
6: it's a reinvention of your government for the 21st century and beyond.
3: The Trump administration launches a new artificial intelligence-powered website designed to serve

0: as the front door of the federal government will explain how it works. 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
0: Thank you for being with us on the blessed feasts of Saints Michael, Gabriel, and Raphael Archangels. I'm Eric Rosales, our top story tonight. President Donald Trump calls it one of the most revolutionary product launches of all time. America.gov is now up and running. The new website is designed to simplify access to information and services scattered across federal government websites. The president's announcement comes as efforts to win the AI race collide with dire warnings to contain it. For the very latest, let's check in with White House correspondent Owen Jensen. Owen.
2: Eric, good to see you. Well, President Donald Trump says America.gov is another example of why he will never stifle superintelligence. He says whoever wins superintelligence wins.
3: President Donald Trump unveils America.gov.
4: This is an incredible thing for our country.
3: The president says Americans will have one front door for every single question.
4: With America.gov, the federal government no longer stands in your way, and it stands only at your service. And that's what we're doing. We're simplifying it. We're glamorizing it. We're making it what it should be.
3: The new website is free, has no ads, and requires no login. It's designed to make it easier to do a lot of things, including changing your name when you get married. Secretary of State Marco Rubio took to the stage highlighting passports. He says more than half of Americans have one.
5: Starting next year, Americans will be able to apply for their first passport entirely online.
3: Secretary Rubio says America.gov will walk you through every single step.
5: No printing forms, no drugstore hostage photo, no appointment, no line. No middleman that you're paying to do something that should be, you know, available to you.
3: And Agriculture Secretary Brooke Rollins tells me America.gov will cut down on the dozens of different government websites farmers must navigate.
6: Hey, what would you like these farmers to know and everyone in the ag industry about America.gov? What can it do for them?
7: This is going to be the best customer service when we walk out of here in 2 years that that anyone could possibly have. So it's a big day. It's just the beginning, but there's so much more.
3: President Trump signed a new executive order that establishes America.gov as the unified digital front door to the federal government, which will, whenever possible, complete government transactions without being required to navigate the websites of multiple agencies. When it comes to superintelligence, the president declared we're leading by a lot. The race is between the U.S. and China, and that the U.S. is leading.
4: We never retreat from a frontier. We never shrink from a challenge. We push forward and build a world that is bigger, better, faster, and smarter than it has ever been before.
3: At the same time, worries about where it's all headed. OpenAI says it is delaying the release of a new artificial intelligence model out of security concerns. The president, later holding a superintelligence luncheon with Meta, NVIDIA, Broadcom, Google, Anthropic, and others, told reporters self-regulation is very important.
4: Well, there's a belief that there should be tremendous self-regulation. And we automatically have regulation with the Department of Justice, the FBI, all of that.
2: Now, at that luncheon, the president and tech titans also discussed data centers, very controversial data centers. Many Americans don't like them. When the luncheon was over, they all came outside, including the president. I was standing right next to the president, and I was able to ask him what he tells Americans about data centers going up in their communities.
4: I think the companies would be very generous to them. Both financially and otherwise. I think they'll help with their schools, they'll help with their teachers, they'll help with pay of the teachers and the people that are good to them. And I see that happening, and I think the companies will be very generous to these communities.
2: Now, the pushback on data centers from many Americans, again, some of the things, noise, rising costs, environmental concerns, and overall quality of life. At the White House, Owen Jensen, EWTN News Nightly.
0: Great job there, Owen. Pope Leo has also been vocal about artificial intelligence. In fact, on the flight back from France last night, he spoke on the issue, among other things. And joining us now is Hannah Brockhaus, Deputy Vatican Editor for EWTN News. Hannah, always great to see you. Let's start off with Pope Leo. He made some news talking about AI, and let's hear what he had to say.
8: If someone were to ask me, am I in panic mode? No, I'm not. I sleep at night. I do think that the concerns raised by many of the experts, specialists in AI, should be taken seriously.

0: seriously. I don't think that that is a fake news, as some have said, to try and cause, whether financial or some other kind of benefit.
1: We as Catholics know that the Lord is always in control, but Pope Leo didn't stop there with that statement. What else did he have to say, Hannah?
2: Well, Eric, in addition to the comments we already heard from Pope Leo, he brought up that there's a special commission inside the Vatican where they're looking into AI and trying to discern as well how or how not to use it within the Vatican, how to use it ethically, morally, if they do so. He also mentioned that after the publication of his encyclical Magnifica Humanitas, which is about AI, the Vatican has heard from a lot of people from different fields who want to be involved in a dialogue on this topic. So he said they're searching to hold that dialogue, to do more investigation, because he too is concerned about what effects this technology can have on humanity.
1: Most definitely. And also, the Pope had a private meeting with abuse survivors in Lourdes, and one of the most closely watched moments of his trip. And he spoke a little bit on the plane. Let's listen into that.
0: Several of them spoke about systemic abuse. Personally, I prefer to express it in a different way, although I did speak about some organizations within the church who have at times, if you will, as a system, been abusive. But I think it's important to make the distinction. Sexual abuse is, first and foremost, a human problem. When it happens within the church, it actually has another whole dimension added to it, because people's lives of faith are deeply wounded and sometimes even destroyed. So there's a particular responsibility of the church to walk with them and to help them seek healing.
1: Such healing words there from the Holy Father. What was the reaction in France when he met with the survivors?
2: Well, this was, as you said, a highly anticipated meeting during his trip in France. And I would say the reaction was very positive. People were enthusiastic that the Pope was holding the meeting. Then we heard after that this meeting with the seven survivors, he spent time individually speaking and listening to each of them. And they themselves, a few of them, spoke to journalists afterward and had very high words of praise to say about Pope Leo and their encounter with him.
1: Absolutely amazing there. It is healing for the church as well. And the Holy Father also spoke directly about the Catholic faith deeply in a secular France, and he drew huge crowds there. What does that tell us about the state of the Catholic Church in France right now?
2: Well, the church was enthusiastic over Pope Francis's visit. It was amazing to see not only the size of the crowds, but their energy. I know there were 80,000 young people at the stadium with him.
1: Wow.
2: On the first night of his trip, another 600,000 to 700,000 at Mass in Paris the next day, and other hundreds of thousand on the other days of his trip, with just a strong energy and so many families and young people. So I saw a lot of hope for the church in France. You know, we know there's increasing numbers of Catholics joining every year, so much so that the church there wants to study this phenomenon. What do we do? How do we accompany these new Catholics? Now, we can't deny that the country as a whole is still deeply secular, is still deeply non-religious, but there is this portion of people there who are having big families. I spoke to families with six children that all came out to the masses with Pope Leo, and I think that's a sign of hope for the church. And I know they're excited to see how the visit of Pope Leo will also bring a new life and energy for the next few years.
1: Well, Hannah, thank you so much for joining us and for your insight. God bless.
2: Thank you, Eric.
1: A busy day on Capitol Hill. Senate Judiciary Committee Republicans grilled Jack Smith, the former special counsel charged with investigating President Trump. Smith led a team of Justice Department investigators and ultimately determined he would bring charges against President Trump in the Mar-a-Lago document case and actions of the president on January 6, 2021. For the very latest, let's check in with EWTN's Veronica Dudo, who joins us from the Capitol, at least for a couple of days, and more in the hearing. Veronica.
3: Good evening, Eric. Lots of fireworks today, especially among Republicans who wanted to expose Jack Smith's probes as flawed and partisan. They repeatedly questioned Smith about his Arctic Frost investigation, specifically targeting his team's acquisition of cell phone records and text logs.

0: belonging to members of Congress during his probe into President Trump and the 2020 election. From the start of today's hearing, Republicans and Democrats spoke out.
1: Mr. Smith's operation was a partisan weapon that broke the rules, lied to the court, and engaged in bad faith throughout. His operation has no credibility.
2: There was nothing untoward about Special Counsel Smith and his fellow prosecutors conducting this investigation. The aspersion cast on Mr. Smith nonstop are petty, personal, and political. They are nothing but a smokescreen to distract from the president's own clear, unlawful conduct.
0: Former special counsel Jack Smith defended his decision to bring charges against President Trump and said he won't be silenced.
3: Our investigation developed proof beyond a reasonable doubt that President Trump engaged in serious crimes against our nation. If asked whether to prosecute a former president today based on the same facts, I would do so regardless of whether that president was a Republican or a Democrat.
0: The hearing got heated and personal.
4: You have weaponized the Department of Justice against political enemies to an extent that has never happened in the history of this country. You will go down as a total dirtbag.
5: You are calling a witness a dirtbag?
4: I presented him with text messages about him wanting to meet with people that could have obviously been related to the prosecution that was coordinated with his office in Atlanta.
5: Well, I'm going to begin my questions now, but I think that people should have their facts straight before they accuse someone of being a dirtbag and not get the team
4: wrong. I stand by that statement.
0: Lawmakers on both sides raise questions about how government investigators access communications involving lawmakers, journalists, and other third parties. But any changes at the Department of Justice would have to wait until January when a new Congress is sworn in. At the Capitol, I'm Veronica Dudo for EWTN News Nightly.
6: Thank you, Veronica. Well, the U.S. Senate passed a bill that will reshape the college sports industry. The Protect College Sports Act now moves to the U.S. House.
7: On this vote, the yeas are 77, the nays are 22. The bill, as amended, is passed.
6: The bipartisan bill sets national rules on how college athletes can gain profit from their name, image, and likeness. The measure gives the National Collegiate Athletic Association authority over player compensation. It also limits athletes to only one transfer and establishes a five-year eligibility standard. But opponents say that it gives the universities and the NCAA more power without protecting student athletes' rights. A U.S. ban on $1 billion worth of Canadian imports went into effect today. Tensions between the two countries remain tense as the U.S. made the decision to ban Canadian imports, including alcoholic beverages, dairy products, and even motorcycles. The U.S. and Canada have been trading tariffs since the summer. Well, we still have a lot more ahead on EWTN News Nightly, including foreign actor, the new details we're learning about the foiled terror plot in the United Kingdom, and questions that still remain. And the Grand Master of the Equestrian Order of the Holy Sepulchre joins EWTN today to talk about his new book.
8: One of Catholicism's most popular modern saints, Saint Therese of Lisieux, the Little Flower, has inspired people around the world to invoke her name.
9: The age of the modern man is the age of the common man and the common woman. Therefore, she speaks to ordinary people.
10: True to her deep and sincere desire to draw souls close to God, she had promised that her mission would continue after death. She would send roses from heaven.
11: When you finish your prayer to her, she will, as a sign of your prayer being answered, will send a shower of roses. She'll send a gift of flowers, roses, something to indicate to you, so here's the grace that you were looking for.
12: A shower of roses is a physical thing. I have actual rose petals from all the roses that I've gotten, but it's also the blessings.
8: My name is Michael O'Neill, the Miracle Hunter, and seeking miracles of roses.
6: Welcome back. Secretary of State Marco Rubio confirmed that the terror plot stopped near the United Kingdom military base, which was used by the United States.

0: States involved a foreign actor.
1: What happened, what almost happened, what could have happened in the UK over the weekend is a very serious situation. It's one that clearly involves the hands of a foreign actor.
0: Rubio added that there would be repercussions for threats against U.S.

0: proposal for a ceasefire. The phased reopening of the Strait of Hormuz as well. However, President Trump said Monday that although the U.S. and Iranian officials continue to negotiate, he insisted that he's not offering nothing. He rejected media reports that he's willing to get to grant Iran some sanction relief and access to frozen funds. Meanwhile, Israel's Prime Minister Benjamin Netanyahu says that he believes enemies will try to attack Israel ahead of its elections. Let's bring in Joel Rayburn, a senior fellow at the Center for Peace and Security in the Middle East at the Hudson Institute. Joel, it's always great to have you here. And it's been a week since those back-channel talks at the UN, and now Iran's expecting a U.S. response to the latest ceasefire proposal. What do you think's next?
1: Well, Eric, I'm not sure anything is next, because I think the Iranians, I think what the Iranians, at least in their public description, are offering is not really anything different than what they've offered before, essentially front-loaded concessions from the United States. And in exchange for that, the Iranians say they will open up the Strait of Hormuz, or at least the channels that they're able to dominate.
0: Right.
1: But honestly, the ground has shifted under their feet. And I think, you know, we're learning more and more every day from U.S. Central Command and others in the U.S. government. And we're learning from the oil markets that oil is getting through the Strait of Hormuz. It's getting through this Omani channel, the channel that's closer, hugging the Omani coast, that's protected by U.S. Central Command in a way that the Iranians have not been able to stop. And that level of crude that's coming out of the Gulf seems to be rising week by week. We're hearing from U.S. CENTCOM through press briefings that it's averaging between 15 and 20 million barrels a day at present. And really, that's enough to come close to making up the pre-war, the shortfall from the pre-war levels.
0: I mean, do you think Iran is going to be making the first move, or does the U.S. actually ease pressure first?
1: Honestly, I think if just looking at it with a national security strategist's eyes, I don't see any reason for President Trump to make the first move. Now, of course, he's got a lot of considerations that are beyond national security. He has political considerations that he has to take into account. But just on as a straight up national security problem, time is on his side. He is choking them. He's got a working channel that's getting enough crude out to the global market to keep that market stable, while the Iranians, because of the blockade, are able to export nothing. So that tells you, with every passing day, every passing week, the Iranians' leverage, their position gets more and more desperate. Their cash flow is going to be crunched to near nothing. So I think he can afford to just wait on strictly national security terms.
0: Interesting. Yeah, we're hearing that Iranian forces haven't even been paid.
1: Sure. The Iranians must have a cash flow in order to keep their system of control. The entire regime, it's an enormous regime that not only has a huge security apparatus, not only has big outlays to go to their militant proxies in some places to keep them going, they also have a huge set of social payments and welfare payments, essentially, and subsidies in the Iranian markets that the state is responsible for. All those things break down if their cash flow is interrupted, which is happening now.
0: Joel Rayburn, always a pleasure to get your insight. Thank you so much.
1: Yeah, my pleasure, Eric.
0: Turning now to the war in Ukraine, Russian military drones have destroyed several libraries, book warehouses, and cultural buildings across the country. The latest attack on the National Academy of Sciences in Kyiv. The strike on the historic building killed at least two people and injured 19 others. The impact triggered major fire, forcing people to scatter. Last month, the country's largest children's book publishers company was also hit by armed drones. Ukrainian officials say Russia is deliberately trying to erase every connection to Ukrainian culture and its language.
2: There have been Shahid attacks all day. Many were rocket-powered. More than 120 drones, 90 of them rocket-powered, have been launched so far. Unfortunately, some hit their targets. And unfortunately, there are casualties.
0: Earlier in August and July, major logistical centers and printing facilities belonging to several other publishing companies were also hit, destroying millions of Ukrainian school textbooks. Over 100 Israeli settlers descended on the West Bank settlement of Jalud, setting fire to vehicles and houses after the military tried to escort a family back to their home. This after the High Court in Israel ordered the state to protect

0: enabled displaced Palestinian families to safely return to their West Bank homes. The High Court justice fiercely criticized the Israeli Defense Forces for failure to maintain law and order. The court also ordered authorities to allow families to bring in necessary supplies to restore water, electricity, and basic living conditions. The government recently informed the High Court that it opposes allowing the return of roughly 33,000 Palestinians displaced from three West Bank refugee camps. Well, up next on EWTN News Nightly, from Abraham to Mother Teresa, the Grand Master of the Equestrian Order of the Holy Sepulchre joins us to talk about his new book that looks at the lives of holy women and men. That interview coming up next.
1: There's nothing under the sun or about the sun we don't talk about. 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
2: Gracie, we hear this a lot, that the very private decision whether or not to have an abortion is best left to a woman and her doctor. As a doctor, how do you reply?
3: Well, I would say that the advice or assistance of a physician to commit an act doesn't change the moral character of the act. An act that is intrinsically immoral cannot be made moral by the assistance of anybody. For example, would anyone actually believe that it's okay to drown a three-day-old baby because the doctor recommended it?
2: Yeah, I'm reminding of a great quote. If the unborn is not a living human being, then no justification for abortion is necessary. But if the unborn is a living human being, then no justification is adequate.

0: A new book looks at the lives of holy women and men throughout history, from Abraham to Mother Teresa. It's called My Days Are in Your Hands, Men and Women in the Footsteps of Jesus, and it's written by Cardinal Fernando Filoni. And we're honored to have him join us now in the studio. Your Eminence, thank you so much for joining us, and it's just an honor for you to be here, sir.
1: Thank you. Thank you very kind. I am very happy.
0: Well, first of all, you are the head of the Holy Sepulchre of the Holy Order of the Holy Sepulchre. Talk to me a little bit about what is it like in the Holy Land for Christians?
1: Well, in this moment, when I say this moment, I have to say just in the last 5 years especially. Mm-hmm. First, because COVID, and afterwards because the war which erupted in Gaza, in Israel also, our Christians suffered a lot because no pilgrims, no people used to go anymore in the Holy Land. And many of our families, especially Christian families, they used to work for pilgrims, manufacturing all those things which they like when they are making pilgrimages or they are going there. And no people. When I have been 3 times in the Holy Land during this period, all shops are closed. Mm. People have no possibility to stay in the hotel because the hotel are closed, so they were sent out, those working there.
0: Right.
1: Other people, which they are employed, were sent out. And really, the family suffered a lot. Mm. So the problem is that we, as Order of the Holy Sepulchre, are in charge to support the Mother Church of Jerusalem. And this is wonderful because we think that is our duty as children to take care of this mother, as St. Paul taught to his Christians, no? In the beginning of the era, Christian era, in Greece, Macedonia, and other countries. So, because the Pope asked us to support the Mother Church of Jerusalem, the Order of the Holy Sepulchre has this mission. And especially in this period in which they have no income.

0: means the church, the families, the people living there, depending from pilgrims and from those who are using the Holy Land.
1: Right.
0: So we support the Lateran Patriarchate and all the activities, schools, pastoral activities, humanitarian assistance to those in need, and parishes.
1: Beautiful, beautiful.
0: So we are the children helping the mother in this moment.
1: Doing the work of the hands and feet in Jesus.
0: Yes.
1: Talk to me a little bit about, let's get to this book. And you talked about some extraordinary women and men throughout history, from Abraham to Mother Teresa. How did you choose those people?
0: Well, first of all, they are not extraordinary. They became extraordinary.
1: Yes.
0: They were normal people, as all the others in the world. We are normal people. What is important in their life to become extraordinary? They were touched by the grace of God, and they answered to this grace of the God, accepting to make a path, a way, and arriving slowly in this mission which God entrusted to them, each one in their own way. From Abraham, we consider the fire of faith because he has to trust in God, to Mother Teresa, which became the little pencil of God in this world, writing wonderful things in charity.
1: Beautiful.
0: The last of the last. So, I would like to show that there is this movement, this walk, this path, and it concerns us also too.
1: And how it could shape our lives. Cardinal, thank you so much for joining us. God bless you.
0: Thank you very much, and God bless you and all our people watching to EWTN.
1: Thank you, sir. Remember, you can follow us on Facebook, Instagram, and X. On EWTN News Nightly, I'm Eric Rosales. Have yourself a wonderful night. Y vaya con Dios.
2: Some 800 years ago, the great Saint Francis became the center of an extraordinary mystery. The wounds suffered by Christ at the crucifixion appeared on his body.
3: These wounds are something that will appear in individuals. 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
5: They didn't feel worthy to bear the markings of Christ. 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
6: Skepticism is not anything to be ashamed of. 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
4: The last thing that the church wants to do is get misled by a fake, an imposter. So typically, the church, if anything, errs on the side of caution.
7: My name is Michael O'Neill. I'm the Miracle Hunter. Join me as we explore the mystical phenomena of stigmata.

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1: Hello, everyone, and welcome to Women of Grace. I'm Johnette Williams. Imagine this, a young woman determined never to marry, a young American medical student living far from home, a saintly friar hidden away in a monastery in the mountains of southern Italy. Their paths never should have crossed, and yet, one by one, circumstances began to unfold that seemed to whisper there was more to come. Coincidence? Or divine providence writing a love story? Today, we'll hear the extraordinary story of Ortrud Schumann and Germaine Bianchi and the beloved spiritual father who helped bring them together. Stay with us.

0: It was August of 1966. Ortrud Schumann was in San Giovanni Rotondo, far from home and with little money for food, lodging, or transportation. She turned to Padre Pio for help, and help came in the person of a young American medical student named Germain Bianchi. What followed was a friendship rooted in faith, a rosary prayed together in two different languages, and the beginning of a love story neither one could have anticipated. Today, we begin the remarkable story of Dr. Germain and Ortrud Bianchi and their beloved spiritual father, St. Pio of Pietrelcina. Let's welcome them. Welcome, welcome, welcome, Ortrud and Germain to the set of Women of Grace.
1: Nice to be here.
0: I am delighted to have you here. Let me tell you how I first heard about you. I first heard about you from Patrick's book, Patrick O'Hearn's book, where he wrote this beautiful book, friends, called Courtship of the Saints, How the Saints Met Their Spouses, available for you at EWTN's Religious Catalog. I read your story, and this is a few years ago, and I said, I want this couple on the set to tell this story. And so finally, after a few years, we finally got you here. So I'm delighted to have you. Welcome, welcome, welcome.
2: Thank you.
0: So this was an amazing thing that happened all that time, all that distance ago, back in 1966.
2: Yeah. It actually started in 1964 that things didn't work out for my brother's wedding in Rome. And my mother had just heard about Padre Pio. And because we didn't have the wedding, she said, we have now time to go to San Giovanni Rotondo. And she was so excited, and she said, we are going to see a living saint. And I was new to the faith, so a living saint was something, I was just wondering what kind of a living saint looks like, if he's going to have some light coming out of him, or if he's going to just come through the air. I don't know. I had this fantastic imagination about a saint. And when I saw him for the first time walking into the church, I just looked at him and I said, is that it? Is that it? And that's what people come here for? I was so surprised. I said to myself, don't they know we have Jesus and the Blessed Sacrament? Don't they know we have the Blessed Mother? Mm. And why would you take this long trip to see this old monk? I mean, he might be holy, but I was, okay, it's good that I saw him, but once is enough. And I never thought I was going to be returning. And then 2 years later in 66, my mother begged me to take her there. And the trip was very eventful. The car broke down several times. And she kept saying, the devil doesn't want us to get there. But the car was 19 years old. So I think it was the car, not the devil. And we got there and we had to hitchhike. We had to actually hitchhike.
0: You and your mother?
2: Yes.
0: Oh, my goodness.
2: Because the car was broken. We hitchhiked the whole night. The car broke down maybe at 9. When we got to San Giovanni Rotondo, my mother just, isn't God so good? We're here in time for Padre Pio's Mass. It's 5 o'clock. We hadn't slept. I was not in any good mood. So we walked to church, and in came Padre Pio. And I said, Mom, you already had seen him 2 years ago. What's the big deal? No, I want to see him. And so we met this nice lady who gave us the whole spiel. When you want to see Father Pio, at this time he's here, and at 4 o'clock he's here, and at 6 o'clock he's here, and my mother, all excited, we're going to see him in all different hours. And I was saying, okay, all right, whatever. And so we went into the sacristy at 7 in the morning, and the old sacristy and all the ladies had to kneel down. And they said, Father Pio's coming in. So I had zero expectation. I was just going along. And so Father Pio came in, and he stopped in front of me, and he put his hand on my head. And that doesn't sound like much, but it was a change of heart that I cannot even put into words. I knew without him saying a single word that he had adopted me as a child. I grew up without a father. My parents were divorced when I was 5 years old. I knew I had a father, not only in the sense that takes care of you for earthly things, but for spiritual things. He was going to help me to get to heaven. And I was so overwhelmed by this feeling that I ran outside and I cried. If you would have said, why are you crying? I would have said, I don't know. It's just this overwhelming feeling, I found a father. a loving father who cares about me, who's going to help me, who I can turn to. And from that moment on, I didn't want to leave anymore. And it's not that we lost focus of Jesus, like I had judged these people. It was Father Pio was the person that would bring you closer to Jesus, bring you closer to the Blessed Mother, not take you away. And we had to go back home because I had an appointment in the mountains, and I got the whole family so excited to go back a few weeks later. And I said, you have to come and see Father Pio. And that's when I came for my third time. And that was the time that was the big time.
0: That was the big time. What's your main? So all of this is happening to Ortrud, and you're unaware of this because you don't know her yet. So why were you there in Italy?
1: The reason I was there is because I had applied to a medical school in the United States after going to business school at Manhattan College. And since I had a degree in business administration and just a few medical courses, I was not accepted in the United States. Also, I spoke Italian fluently, so I decided to go to medical school in Italy, which was the grace of God, because if I never went to medical school in Italy, I would have never met her. It was a divine providence. And so that year, in August of 1966, I usually went back to school in September, but I decided, I want to go back a couple weeks early to get a head start. And it was the first time I was ever in Italy at the last 2 weeks of August. Now, in Italy, in the last 2 weeks of August, the country shuts down. It's called Ferragosto. It's a national vacation time, the last 2 weeks of August. Mm-hmm. All the banks and schools shut down. So I wound up going to school. Everything was shut down. So I said, I'll go to San Giovanni Rotondo. So that's when I went there. And I was actually there for about 10 days. And that was one fateful morning of August 25th, 1966. When she was there and she was standing next to me at Father Pio's 5 o'clock Mass, and she was actually a little bit on the rude side. She was bumping into me. And I said, who's this little girl here? I thought she was trying to read my missal and see what language it was in. I didn't know. And anyway, she was just tired, and the crowd was kind of swaying a little bit. So, and that's when I first noticed her.
0: And what did you think?
1: I thought she was a very cute little girl, and also religious. So what happened after that was that her family left, and did you want to continue?
2: And he always saw me, but he could never approach me because I was always my sister or my mother. And then came the day that they said, we're going to go back home now. And I said, I'm not going because I still have about 5 more days vacation. And I said, that's makes no sense. You don't speak the language. You don't have money for a train to come back to Austria. You don't have money for a hotel. And you don't have money for food. I mean, it's a little bit, but not enough to go and have a hotel room and go to a restaurant. And you don't know what you're talking about. You're too young to make a judgment. You have to come with us. And I said, no, I'm old enough to know what I'm doing. And goodbye, see you later. And my mother was crying. I was far from home, and I was going to be stranded there. So I walked in the church, and the funny part was that when you were in San Giovanni Rotondo, there was nothing going on. I had no phone, I had no television, I had no yum, scrumptious meals. There was no entertainment. There was just the church, and knowing that Father Pio was nearby made you want to live a life of complete loving Jesus and Mary. It was like he was like an invisible magnet drawing you. And so I was completely content just to be there so I can spend my day in the church. So I spent my day in the church, and then came evening, 7 o'clock, and the man says, the priest, I locked the door. I was the only one left, and I said, so I'm going to go out the door. And he locks the door, and I'm in this deserted place in front of the church. I'm saying, Father Pio, I've never asked you for a favor for myself, but today, I say this in my mind,

0: mind. Today, I ask you for a favor for myself. Please find me a place to stay, a roof over my head.
1: No, he's not there.
0: He's not there. I'm talking to him in my mind.
1: Yes.
0: Which is what everybody does. He can hear everything that you say to him in your mind. But you cannot, there's nothing that escapes him. And at that moment, I noticed there was a person sitting there under a tree, on a bench. And he's getting up and coming towards me. And he comes to me and says, "Do you speak English?" And I'm saying to myself, you know, these Italians, they like to impress people, to show them, I know how to speak English. And he's one of those. And I said to myself, I wanted to give a sarcastic answer, but a little voice told me, really strong inside, "You just came out of church. Be charitable." Yeah. You can't pray all day and then start, you know, hitting somebody over the head. So I said, "Yes, I speak a little English." And just to be really friendly, I offered him one of my crackers that I've been living on. And I said, "I'm very busy. I'm looking for a place to stay," which I wasn't really looking for a place to stay. I had to say something to get rid of him. And so it worked. He said, "I will be back in 10 minutes. And I said, "Ew, that worked so fast." I didn't think he was ever going to come back. So I'm sitting on this bench contemplating how I'm going to spend the night there on this bench. And he comes back with another young American, and he says, "Come with us." And they took me to a place in the first house next to the church, into the basement. There were no furniture, just three beds, like iron beds. He said, "You can stay here for 50 cents a night." I had that. And I said, "Really? Wow." I fell on my bed. I was like in heaven. I was in heaven. I didn't have to sleep on the bench.
2: She ran like a hostel. She had three beds, and of course, she only had women in one room and men in another room.
1: Yes.
2: So there was three beds and three women was sleeping
0: so
2: there.
0: A little while later, there was a knock at the door, and I said, "I don't know a single soul here, but I'm going to open the door anyway." It was him. It was two little paper bags.
1: It was Padre Pio?
0: It was him.
1: Oh, it was you.
0: And he had two little paper bags.
2: I took food.
1: Oh, you had the food.
2: I took some food to her.
1: And how did you know
2: A sandwich and a pear
0: two
2: and a sandwich and an apple.
1: Oh, my goodness.
2: Yeah, I ordered it in a restaurant.
1: Yeah. Oh, my. But did you know she was going to be there?
2: But Charlie Mandina, who was a very famous person in Los Angeles, he promoted Father Pio, gave a lot of talks. He was there, living there for about 3 months. He knew that this woman rented out beds that were very reasonable.
1: So together
2: with Charlie Mandina, took her to the place and showed her the room.
0: And then he brought
2: And then
0: me
2: I
0: food.
2: Came back with some food.
1: Isn't that beautiful?
0: I'm saying to myself.
2: Wasn't that sweet?
1: It was very sweet, Jermaine.
0: Do I look that starved? I'm like, how did you know I didn't have anything to eat? Am I looking that starved? But it was all planned.
1: It was all planned. Well, we're going to have to take a pause here and go to a break. And we're going to come back. And on the other side of the break, we're going to hear, as they say, the rest of the story. So I hope that you'll stay with us. We'll be right back.

0: Blessed Fulton J. Sheen paved the way for the new evangelization in the United States, proclaiming the gospel through the pulpit, the printed page, the radio microphone, and the television camera. 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
1: It's where heaven touches earth. Silence becomes song. And the humble encounter the most holy. Litanies from the Shrine of the Most Blessed Sacrament. The Chaplet of the Divine Mercy. The Holy Rosary with Mother Angelica, Stations of the Cross, Daily Mass, and more, with the angels and saints all joining your adoration to the Lord Most High.

0: Welcome back, everybody. We are visiting with our guests today. We have Germaine and Ortrud Bianchi with us today, and they're telling us the amazing story of how they met each other and the very beautiful role that Padre Pio played in their relationship. He really was a matchmaker. You can read about their story in a lovely book that we have for you out there at EWTN's religious catalog called Courtship of the Saints, How the Saints Met Their Spouses. So go on out there to EWTN's religious catalog, get a couple of the book. You can share the story with everybody. I am delighted to be sharing the story with you today. So you were sharing with us that there you were, you had gone for the third time to San Giovanni Rotondo.
1: Right.
0: This was your third visit to seeing Padre Pio there. Your mother and sister decided they're going back to Austria. You're staying.
1: Right.
0: Mom was not happy, but you stayed. You have no place to go. There is a gentleman that approaches you, you, Germaine, and you're not all that interested, but you are praying and asking for Padre Pio's intercession that somebody would help you find a place to stay. Germaine, you show up. He goes off, finds a place where he already is familiar with, a little hostel, and comes back, escorts you there. You stay there, and you show up at the door, and you bring her food. I mean, what a lovely, lovely meeting. In the movie industry, they call that a meet. Cute is what they call that, you know?
1: Because it's a blessed, blessed meet.
0: Yeah, so then how did things progress between the two of you?
1: Well, the thing is that I just went my way. I had my room now, my little bed, I should say, and when I saw him, I would just wave, you know, there wasn't anything going on. But I found out that he was not an Italian that was trying to pretend that he knew English. He was actually an American.
0: Who did
1: and
0: know
1: that,
0: English.
1: And I found out that he has to go back to Rome for school to start. And I met a lady who was praying viciously to Father Pio to hear her prayer that she would find a companion that would keep her company on her way home to Austria, because she didn't like driving alone in the car. I was the answer to her prayer. I told her I would come in the car with her. And then I said, you know what, there's an American student and he has to go back to Rome. We can give him a ride too. And she said, oh, that's awesome. If he have a flat tire, you know, it's good to have a man in the car. And so we took him along, but we were sitting in the car. We really didn't pay any attention to him. He was just like in the back, and we were just laughing and talking and telling jokes. And we get to Rome, and she says, I have to go for a minute and take care of some business. And I said, sure. So we're sitting for the first time alone in the car, very awkward silence, you know. And I said, no, I didn't say a rosary today yet, because we were all chit-chatting with each other. I'm going to say a rosary with him. And I turned around and said, would you like to say a rosary with me? And he said, yes. I said, I don't know it in English. I'm going to lead in German. You answer in English. And that went really well till we got to the fourth mystery. And then I didn't hear his voice anymore. And I said, are you okay? Yes. Do you have stomach ache? No. And I said, forget him. He's whatever. So anyway, so then the lady came back and we dropped him off. And before we dropped him off, he said, can I have your address? And I give you my address. I saw his address, Yonkers, New York, and I'm saying to myself, I don't even have money for a train ticket to go home in Austria. I will not be visiting you in Yonkers, New York. But I gave him my address in Austria. And before he left the car, he was sitting in the back, put his hand on my shoulder. And I cannot tell you what happened. It was the exact same feeling that I had when Padre Pio put his hand on my head. My whole body was just like electrocuted. And I'm sitting there saying, no, no, no, because I was fighting it because I didn't want to have anything happening between me and a man. And it was so powerful that I couldn't get rid of it as long as he had his hand there. And I knew it was had something to do with Padre Pio, because it was the exact same feeling that I had when Padre Pio put his hand on my head.

0: And so he left, and I thought, you know, bye. We spent some time walking around in Rome, and I thought that was the end of the story.
1: And then...
0: How did you feel afterwards?
1: And then I said, well, I have to go for a visit. So I borrowed a car. A friend of mine had believe it or not, he had a Corvair.
0: And
1: 1960, it was prepared for 1964, a Corvair. So he lent it to me, and I drove all the way from Italy up to Klagenfurt, and it was a very eventful journey. And I can just tell you one situation where the grace of God just saved me. In 1966, the highways weren't built yet in Italy, the highway system. So this was a back road going up the mountains, and there was a logging truck in front of me. And can you imagine a logging truck? He's going 15 miles an hour. So after about 10, 15 minutes, I said, even though the road was curving, I'm going to take a chance and pass. So I zoomed by. As I am next to this truck, I am not kidding, another logging truck is coming down straight at me.
2: Oh, my goodness.
1: And I'm on a curve. And I'm driving there next to a logging truck, and this huge monster is coming towards me. And I'm telling you the honest truth. Both sides of the car were scraped. That's how close I was. But I passed by, and nothing happened except the car was scraped on both sides. But you can imagine, it was not even a fraction of an inch to spare. So anyway, God saved me at that point.
3: Yes, he did, because he had big plans for you and Ortrud here.
0: He did end up in a ditch and hitchhiked the rest of the trip to our house. And he came there at 9 o'clock. He rang the doorbell. I opened the door. I said, Mom, there's a man here that I met. I don't remember his name.
1: He had
0: a very strange name. So I said, excuse me, what's your name again? He said, Germaine. I said, okay, Germaine. And it was late at night, so we just went to sleep. It was 3 o'clock by the time we retrieved his car from a ditch. He went back the next morning, and I said, Mom, don't worry about it. He will never come back again. Had such a bad experience that will cure him. Well, he came back by train the next time, and I'm saying to myself, oh no, he's serious, he's coming back again. So I have to give him the talk. I take my dictionary.
3: The talk.
0: I take my little...
1: Dear John talk, please.
3: Dear John talk.
1: I'm not interested. Yeah.
0: So I take my little dictionary, I had it memorized. I take my little dictionary and take him to a real nice place at the lake in Austria with the mountains there, and I said, excuse me, I just don't want you to waste time. You come from far away. And I don't think it's fair from my point of view to make this trip. Let me just tell you why I am not interested in marriage. I said, look, I am single, but I am so happy to be single. I don't need anything else. I am so happy. I don't need anything else. Secondly, I have freedom to go to church anytime I want to go to mass. Pray, I can do it anytime I want to. I love that feeling of being totally free. And also, I don't want to divide my love between God and a man. I really love Jesus with my whole heart. And I don't want to say, okay, I love Jesus, but now I have to switch and love a man. It's just not me. I want to be full for Jesus. And besides, I love teaching and have the children, I delight in teaching. And the fifth one, believe it or not, I don't trust men. Mm. I don't.
1: She had a bit of divorce.
0: So no, not me. I didn't have
1: the parents. Her parents,
3: but the parents had the divorce.
0: He was so patient. He never interrupted me. He just stayed quiet. And then he said, after he saw that I was out of breath.
3: delivering your dear John speech.
0: So anyway, after that, he said, okay. He had it all memorized, but I told him, you're so happy to be single. Do you know that you can be happy when you're married? I said, possible. Yeah, possible. He said, you don't want to divide your love between Jesus and a man. He said, why would you want to do that? I'm not going to divide my love for Jesus. We love Jesus with our whole heart, no matter what state in life we're in. You're never going to give that up. And you love your freedom to pray. He said, I would only support that, and I would pray with you. I would go to church with you, and there would be the great privilege to know that

0: But you are praying and you love to teach, you can teach our own children. And finally, you can trust me. I was like devastated. He argued every point that I said, I thought was foolproof. And everything that he said, it just like ripped the carpet underneath my feet. And I said, what am I saying next? What am I going to say next? And then he paused and he said, if you really don't want to consider marriage, I say goodbye now. And I will never see you again. Mm.
1: Well, we have to leave it right there. But when we come back tomorrow, you'll continue with your story and tell us more. It is fascinating. It's amazing. It should be a movie. We should all be watching this story in the cinema. It's just beautiful. So, friends, I do want to send you out to EWTN's Religious Catalog. You can share this story, obviously, through our program, but also through the book Courtship of the Saints, How the Saints Met Their Spouses. The whole Bianchi story is given to you there, too. Until we are together again, may the abundant life of Jesus Christ be yours. May God richly bless you, and you're not going to want to miss part two.

0: one of Catholicism's most popular modern saints. Saint Thérèse of Lisieux, the little flower, has inspired people around the world to invoke her name.
1: The age of the modern man is the age of the common man and the common woman. Therefore, she speaks to ordinary people.
0: True to her deep and sincere desire to draw souls close to God, she had promised that her mission would continue after death. She would send roses from heaven.
2: When you finish your prayer to her, she will, as a sign of your prayer being answered, will send a shower of roses. She'll send a gift of flowers, roses, something to indicate to you, here's the grace that you were looking for.
3: A shower of roses is a physical thing. I have actual rose petals from all the roses that I've gotten, but it's also the blessings.
0: My name is Michael O'Neill, the Miracle Hunter, and seeking miracles of roses.
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1: Spain in the 16th century was undergoing what is now commonly called the Great Catholic Reform or the Catholic Reformation. It raised up not just saints, but towering saints, such as Ignatius of Loyola, we had Francis Borgia, we had Peter of Alcantara, and of course we had Teresa of Avila. All of them seemingly overshadowed a priest by the name of John of Avila. And yet, it is John of Avila that we celebrate as a doctor of the church. He was the apostle of Andalusia, he was a role model for priests, and he was, by his contemporaries, simply called the Master.

0: year 1492 was one of immense significance for the Iberian Peninsula. Not only was that the year that Christopher Columbus discovered America, in Spain it also marked the end point, the final victorious conclusion of what was called the Reconquista, the unification of Spain under the Christian banner. Their Catholic Majesties, Ferdinand and Isabella, completed the grand historical campaign with the final defeat of the Kingdom of Granada, ending centuries of Moorish Islamic rule.
1: 1492 is like an explosion for Spain, because that's not only when America is discovered, but it's also the same year that the Spanish kingdom is reunited. And there had been sown seeds of great spiritual tradition, but it had kind of been oppressed. Now that everything was reunited, this spiritual energy just explodes out. Ferdinand and Isabella had a vision for Spain that at the center of Spain and its purpose as a people would be the Eucharistic presence of the Lord. And they were to extend that to the ends of the earth, and that's quite literally realized in the many adventures they have. This is fertile soil for a young vocation. It's a vision of greatness for a people, and it's also a time of great energy for the church.
0: It was into this extraordinary era in Spain and in the life of the church that on the Feast of the Epiphany, January the 6th, 1499, the future doctor of the church, Juan de Avila, John of Avila, was born in Almodóvar del Campo in the modern-day province of Ciudad Real of southwestern Spain, to Alfonso de Avila, a man of considerable wealth in the region of Toledo, and Catalina Ixon. John was born to a family of what were called the conversos, converts from Judaism.
2: John of Avila grew up in a loving family, the only son of a couple who desired to have a child for many, many years. So by the time that he is born, he is cherished. So he knew what love was. A noble family, wealthy. They had high hopes for John, and they desired for him nothing but the best of education. And he was given that.
1: His family was truly devout in the faith. They loved the Catholic faith and raised him in that faith. And John himself displayed at a very early age a genius-level intelligence, a capacity to learn, but also a deeply prayerful personality. And so at the age of 14, he was sent to study at the University of Salamanca. It was during that time, though, he was wrestling with some of the deep questions of his faith. Not that he doubted, but what he was being called by God to do. And so though his family's kind of prepared him for a very lucrative career and they're an up-and-coming family, his heart is turned towards the church. And it was an encounter that he had with a Franciscan friar, just a random encounter with a Franciscan friar, really began planting the seed in John of a vocation to the priesthood. He left the University of Salamanca and he stayed with his parents, devoting several years in deep contemplation, including with another great saint, Peter of Alcantara. So when he's in the cave with Saint Peter, and they're going deep into silence every day for years, his conviction or certitude, Teresa of Avila, John of the Cross will call it mystical wisdom, kind of takes deep root in his heart. And this finds its expression in his very powerful preaching.
3: He was practicing the virtues. He was trying to perfect in his own life, in his own spiritual development, the deepening of his faith, in particular, his love of the Eucharist. And so he made the fateful and important decision that he would enter the priesthood. And he was sent to study at the Alcalá and completed in very short order all the steps necessary for his ordination.
0: The day of his ordination should have been one of great joy, and it was. But it was marked with a bittersweetness.

0: church in which he celebrated his first Mass was also the place where his parents, who had died while he was in formation for the priesthood, were buried. And so he celebrated this first Mass in the presence of his deceased parents. But it was for him this culmination of this desire for the priesthood and also in gratitude for his parents. But that also meant, because his parents were deceased, that he inherited what was a very significant estate.
1: What did he do with that money? Most priests on the day of their ordination would have a party. Well, he had a party, but instead of inviting all of the prominent people that he knew, and his family knew many of them, instead, he invited to dinner 12 homeless men, the poorest he could find, and he gave them a lavish feast to mark his start of his priestly life. And then he gave away all of his money. He wanted to be dedicated only one thing, and that was the service to the church as a priest.
0: John had another ambition after his ordination, and that was to go to the New World. The New World, of course, had been discovered in 1492 by Columbus, and the Spanish Empire was rapidly developing its presence there. But that also meant that the church was profoundly concerned with the state of the souls of the many, many inhabitants that were in the New World. John wanted to be part of that huge enterprise that was just getting underway.
2: He would ultimately hope to be able to go serve in missionary work to spread the faith, to spread evangelization.
1: He began practicing, began preparing for this journey to the New World, and he impressed a priest in Sevilla by the name of Hernán de Contreras. And he was so impressed with John that he came up with this idea that John should not be sent to the New World, but should actually stay in Andalusia. He should stay in Spain. And so he convinced the Archbishop of Sevilla that John was too valuable to Spain to send to the New World.
2: His teachings and his ability to break open the word with his homilies and the tenderness that he gave to the poor of his immediate area, the bishop implored him not to leave but to stay.
1: But he felt convicted to go to the New World. So the archbishop summoned him and said to him, I want you to stay here. I have a task for you. John said, I am very grateful, Your Excellency, but I really do feel called to go to the New World. The archbishop's response was, well, I may not be able to persuade you personally to stay in Spain, but by virtue of my office, I can compel you to stay in Spain. And so John immediately gave up all discussion about going to the New World and was obedient to the wishes of the Archbishop of Sevilla. And the project that the Archbishop had for him was something that John proved to be uniquely qualified to do.
2: He said, we need priests like you. We need more like you.
0: With the end of the Reconquista, Spain itself set out to restore itself to a full Christian civilization. However, in the region of Andalusia, where there had been some of the greatest of the Moorish kingdoms, Granada, Cordoba, and Sevilla, there was in many ways only a partial restoration of Christianity. It had been under the domination of the Moors for centuries, and the Christians there needed to be evangelized. And so the task that was given to John by the Archbishop of Sevilla was to go out and to preach, to restore in every way possible the Christian faith, Christian culture, in this vast region of Andalusia. And so John set out with this task. But it was a new adventure, and he was not confident in himself that he was capable of this.
1: So very famously, he delivered his first homily, his first great moment of preaching in one of the churches in Sevilla. And those who came to listen to him were bemused and then baffled by the fact that this young priest was standing up there in silence for what seemed an eternity. He just stood staring at the congregation. John was tongue-tied. He wasn't sure exactly how to start this. And so he instead turned to God. He said to him, to Christ, I give you whatever skills I have, but tell me what I have to do.

0: then, taking that courage, he began to preach. And what followed was this profound preaching of calling people to reform in their lives, to embracing the sacraments, in particular the sacrament of reconciliation, of embracing and loving the sacrament of the Eucharist. And one by one, journey by journey, John went out into the churches and became one of the greatest preachers in the history of Spain. As his fame grew, as his notoriety as a preacher, as a homilist grew, people would come hours ahead of time to gather in the church to grab a seat. But then they would have to leave the doors open while he was preaching, and he would have to shout because the crowds gathered in the plazas and the piazzas also were there to hear him preach. But the lesson that he was always preaching was the same.
1: At the very time that he was developing such an important reputation as a preacher, St. John of Avila began gathering around himself young priests who were struck by his zeal, by his love of the Eucharist, and especially his growing role as a promoter of authentic renewal of the priesthood.
0: Prior to the Council of Trent, the formation of priests was not as systematic as we think of it today. The Council of Trent mandated the creation of seminaries. John was already ahead of, in many ways, the Council of Trent in calling for a much more rigorous and systematic process of formation for priests.
2: When you have a society like you have in Spain, where all of a sudden culture is exploding and humanism is going on with a rediscovery of the scriptures, and at the same time with humanism, rediscovery of the scriptures, St. Thomas is also exploded. And poetry and all these different arts are exploding all around. And you don't have the theological sophistication or the philosophical background to keep up with that kind of cultural progress. What happens is your preaching becomes kind of empty or meaningless for the people. For St. John of Avila, he understood the importance of education. He also saw the problem of bishops who sent their men to universities that didn't have a religious way of life to pass on. And so the men would go to the universities, but they didn't have a spiritual life. They hadn't encountered Christ in a way that solicited ongoing conversion.
0: So as he surrounded himself with these men who were already called to the priesthood, who wanted to embrace this model of life, of a complete process of formation, John anticipated again the seminaries that came into existence. At the same time, he was also keenly aware of the need for proper education for Catholics, for lay people. And so he also began many schools and universities. And that began also nurturing this great process of education that became a bulwark over the next centuries in turning out faithful lay people who then could live the faith truly in the world.
2: He provides an example. You know, he was a great confessor because he was a penitent first. He was a great preacher because he put himself into his studies and went deep into prayer. He was a great spiritual director because he took the interior life seriously.
3: You have to know Christ. You have to understand who he is. Because then all of the theology, all of the knowledge of catechisms and everything else, while extremely important, will mean nothing if you can't first communicate that love that is the ultimate attraction for the soul.

0: as he was preaching, John was a figure of reform. He was a renewal, but he was also perceived by some priests and by some in Spain as something of a threat. And so at one point, he was denounced to the Inquisition. And the charge was that he had said in his preaching that the gates of heaven are closed to the rich, which from certainly from the standpoint of the Inquisition was a very serious charge.
1: The Spanish

Inquisition was in some ways different than the Inquisition that was occurring in other parts of Europe because of the reign of the King of Spain or the Queen of Spain. And so there was a dynamic

Others might look at this and say, this is unfair. I did not actually preach this, which he actually did not preach. This was a false accusation, ultimately. But he availed himself in this time of studying scripture, something that he had already done, but it was a chance for him to dig deeply into the writings in particular of St. Paul. When he was exonerated, the influence of this year in imprisonment had changed something in him. His knowledge of scripture now was even more profound than before. And someone made the comment to him that as I sat listening to him preach, it was as though Paul himself had come to life.

0: closely connected to the renewal of the priesthood was John's now famed love of the Eucharist.
1: When we received the body and blood, soul and divinity of Christ, John of Avila had this profound conviction of the real presence, not as something static, but something as dynamic that draws your heart into a deeper unity in the Holy Trinity.
2: For John, the Eucharist was truly the center of his life, and I would argue the center of his spirituality. It was his habit, whenever he traveled, the first thing he would do whenever he arrived in any city would be to go straight to the church, straight to the tabernacle in that church. When he said Mass, his Masses at times, and he became famous for this, went for hours at a time. We think of Catherine of Siena, who would fall into these deep ecstasies before the Eucharist. John of Avila was very similar, that he would slip into these deep contemplative moments with the Eucharist. And it was said, too, that when he celebrated Masses, miracles would begin occurring around him. Lights, beautiful lights would take place. You could see them. Globes of light would surround him as he celebrated Mass.
0: And then at night, when he was settled in a place like Seville, wherever he stayed, he would find a way so that he would be able throughout the night from wherever he was resting to gaze down upon the altar, to gaze upon the Eucharist.

0: As the years went by, John of Avila had a vast number of letters, and he came into contact with the greatest figures and some of the greatest performers of the age.
1: If you look close enough, he's connected to almost all the other great mystics of Spain. John of the Cross comes after him, so we don't see any interaction, but Teresa of Avila, when she wrote her life, La Vita, she tells her experience of this presence of the Lord within her and the wisdom that comes from that and the way it transformed her life. And the Inquisition looked at it and said, this looks Protestant. I don't know if this is right. And so she reaches out to St. John of Avila and says, you know, I'm going to need your help. They say there's something wrong. And if there's something wrong, I will, you know, just renounce the whole thing. I want to be a good Catholic. I want to be part of the church.
2: And so he read through her writings, and his response in a letter that we still have was, this is safe. This is authentic. But then he gives various other small pieces of advice to her on how to proceed in the spiritual life. And of course, he was absolutely right.
1: He validated her experience, blessed her in the things that she needed to increase, but also helped her contextualize some other parts of her spiritual life that are valid and real, but not to be emphasized the most, you know, and that's the wisdom of a diocesan priest.
2: At the same time, he was giving advice to many of the young priests who were coming to him, and was also asked to give help to a young woman. A young nun, when the Doña Sánchez de Carrillo.

0: And what she was looking for was spiritual advice on progressing in the spiritual life. And so he, recognizing the fact that the questions that she had were the ones that he was frequently being asked, he sat down and he wrote a book, Audiphilia, which means listen, O daughter. And what it is a book of spiritual counsel. And it builds itself around the simple, seemingly simple idea of conforming ourselves to the passion of Christ. Finding a way to live their lives in conformity to Christ, but in particular, understanding what it means to take up my cross, take up the cross and follow me. This is a spiritual classic, and it's one I think that has really endured the test of time.
1: A good diocesan priest just knows what to emphasize, to keep us in the heart of the church. He does that, though, also, I think, for St. Ignatius. I think he does this for St. John of God, and he does this for Francis Borgia. And so he goes to St. John of Avila, you know, you're the apostle of Andalusia. What do I need to do? And St. John of Avila sends him to St. Ignatius.
0: He would recommend to them, you're certainly willing and able to stay with me for a while. We are building a community of priests that is strengthening our priesthood. But I want you to consider and go to and explore the possibility of joining this new thing, this new project of the Society of Jesus. And so John became in many ways a conduit of renewal of the priesthood by sending these brilliant young men into the care of the Society of Jesus, in particular the care of Ignatius Loyola.
1: When John of Avila sends Francis Borgia to St. Ignatius understands that Francis Borgia's mission will be to go back to Spain and in many ways complete the work that John of Avila began.
2: Of course, he has his works, Audiphilia, but also his letters of spiritual direction. In his letters, he speaks to Teresa of Avila, and we hear his actual words of encouragement and helping her in her guidance, which we can apply to our lives today, to his letter to a widow who's experiencing pain and not allowing grief to overcome her, but to be able to offer that up in union with God. The gift that we have in those letters of spiritual direction by John of Avila should be a masterclass for anyone going through it, especially diocesan priests, deacons, religious, or lay leaders should read those letters, because that's the voice we want to communicate to the lay faithful today.
3: After traveling for years throughout Andalusia and other regions of Spain, in 1554, exhausted by his labors, he finally withdrew to a simple house in Montilla, in Cordoba. There he devoted himself to writing letters and prayer. The Archbishop of Granada, Pedro Guerra Logrono, wanted John to join him as his theological expert at the last sessions of the Council of Trent, but John was too frail to travel. On the morning of May the 10th, 1569, in his home in Montilla, and surrounded by friends and students, John of Avila died. He gripped a crucifix in his hands and offered his suffering and his soul to Christ.
0: John, by the time of his death, was not just beloved, but he was revered. And his beatification was considered really inevitable. Curiously, though, John himself was so overshadowed by his contemporaries that those like Ignatius Loyola, Teresa of Avila, Francis Borgia, Peter of Alcantara, all of them were better known to history. And so his cause languished for centuries. And that itself was telling, because John's reputation for holiness, his reputation for preaching, all of that seemed to have been rendered secondary to a point that Pope Benedict XVI made, and that is his place as a great renewer of the priesthood.
3: So it was in 1970 that Pope St. Paul VI canonized John as saint, the same year that the Pope declared Teresa of Avila a doctor of the Church. There was then a growing focus on the immense contributions of the Church in Spain to the

0: spiritual treasury of the church. The declaration of John's sanctity also cleared the way for Pope Benedict XVI in 2012 to declare him a doctor of the church.
1: Well, when he was named a saint by Pope Paul VI in 1970, Paul used a great phrase. He said that he was confident in his priesthood. He was confident in being a priest. So he had a deep identification with the priesthood. In the same way that he called for and devoted his entire life to renewal, an authentic Catholic reform, we too, as Catholics today, are called to participate in that reform, but to do it in obedience and in fidelity to the teachings of the Church.

0: one of Catholicism's most popular modern saints. Saint Thérèse of Lisieux, the little flower, has inspired people around the world to invoke her name.
1: The age of the modern man is the age of the common man and the common woman. Therefore, she speaks to ordinary people.
0: True to her deep and sincere desire to draw souls close to God, she had promised that her mission would continue after death. She would send roses from heaven.
2: When you finish your prayer to her, she will, as a sign of your prayer being answered, will send a shower of roses. She'll send a gift of flowers, roses, something to indicate to you, here's the grace that you were looking for.
3: The shower of roses is a physical thing. I have actual rose petals from all the roses that I've gotten, but it's also the blessings.
0: My name is Michael O'Neill, the Miracle Hunter, and seeking miracles of roses.
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Hello, friends. The lamb is one of the most prominent symbols of Jesus Christ. Mentioned in scripture and rendered in many forms as early as the 4th century, Jesus is identified, for example, in the Gospel of St. John as the Lamb of God who takes away the sin of the world. We sometimes see the lamb in Christian art bearing a flag signifying Christ's victory in the resurrection, or the lamb resting or standing on a closed book with its 7 sealed streamers, symbolizing Christ as the just judge from the book of Revelation. Some have interpreted the 7 streamers as also symbolic of the 7 sacraments that Christ instituted in the church. But one of the most prominent symbols of the lamb is that specifically of the sacrificial lamb, often shown balancing a staff by its right front leg with a wound in its chest, pouring blood into a chalice, thus representing Christ's blood in the Passion. This particular image of Christ is strongly tied to the Eucharist. Christ's death is both the paschal sacrifice that accomplishes the definitive redemption of men through the Lamb of God who takes away the sin of the world, and the sacrifice of the new covenant, which restores man to communion with God by reconciling him to God through the blood of the covenant, which was poured out for many for the forgiveness of sins. This sacrifice of Christ is unique. It completes and surpasses all other sacrifices. First, it is a gift from God the Father himself, for the Father handed his Son over to sinners in order to reconcile us with himself. At the same time, it is the offering of the Son of God made man, who in freedom and love offered his life to his Father through the Holy Spirit in reparation for our disobedience. My friends, let us love the sacrificial Lamb, our Lord and Savior, Jesus Christ, who is really, truly, and substantially present in the Most Holy Eucharist. I'm Father Wade Menezes of the Fathers of Mercy. God bless you.

Laudate Jesus Christus, praised be Jesus Christ. A very warm welcome on behalf of Vatican Media, Vatican Radio, and all my colleagues here at the Vatican's Dicastery for Communication. I'm Joseph Tollock, and I'll be providing the English language translation and commentary for this broadcast of the General Audience, today the 30th of September. A warm welcome to all of you, whether you're joining us via our Vatican News YouTube channel, or via any of our official partner television and radio stations, including EWN TV, Catholic Faith Network, Salt and Light TV, Catholic

0: 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Pope Leo is arriving now. At his seat in St. Peter's. Today he's going to be reflecting on his recent apostolic journey to France. He got back on Monday. He had a day of rest yesterday. It was a four-day trip, which saw him visit three cities in France. He started in Paris, where he met with the president and celebrated a mass for some 800,000 pilgrims. He then went to Lourdes, the famous Marian sanctuary, and he finished off in Metz on Monday. And we'll hear very shortly his reflections on that visit. But first, we'll get started with a gospel reading in lots of different languages. It's being announced in Italian that the Pope is about to introduce the general audience with a liturgical greeting, and we're invited to listen prayerfully to the Pope's words.
1: Nel nome del Padre e del Figlio e dello Spirito Santo. La pace sia con voi.
0: Pope says, peace be with you, and that's how we get started on this Wednesday morning.
2: Di San Paolo Apostolo ai Colossesi. 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
0: That was today's reading, which is taken from the letter to the Colossians in Italian there, and now we'll hear it in French.
3: De la lettre de Saint Paul aux Colossiens. 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
0: And now we'll hear that same reading in English.
4: A reading from the letter of St. Paul to the Colossians. In our prayers for you, we always thank God, the Father of our Lord Jesus Christ, for we have heard of your faith in Christ Jesus and of the love that you have for all the saints, because of the hope laid up for you in heaven. You have heard of this hope before in the word of the truth, the gospel that has come to you. Just as it is bearing fruit and growing in the whole world, so it has been bearing fruit among yourselves from the day you heard it and truly comprehended the grace of God. The word of the Lord.
0: And now we'll hear the same words of St. Paul's in German. They're taken from Colossians chapter 1, verses 3 to 6.
5: Lesung aus dem Kolosserbrief. 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
1: Having heard that reading, we'll now hear a catechesis from Pope Leo, again about his apostolic journey to France, from which he's just returned. Dear brothers and sisters, good morning and welcome. Today, I would like to talk to you about the apostolic journey I made to France in recent days. It was a great gift for me and for the people of God in that country, and I give thanks to the Lord for it. I wish to express once again my gratitude to all those who welcomed me, the civil authorities and the pastors of the church, and to the many people who wished to meet the Pope or even just greet him in the streets as an apostle of Christ and a messenger of peace. Thank you to everyone. I would like to gather my thoughts and impressions, still very vivid, of this pastoral visit around one single great symbol, the Cathedral of Notre Dame of Paris. There, in the afternoon of the first day, we celebrated the Vespers of the Blessed Virgin Mary, a solemn, yet also joyful liturgy, in which music, song, and the beauty of the temple stirred the hearts of those united in prayer. It is precisely Notre Dame, with the tragedy it has suffered, that can symbolically shed light on this entire apostolic journey, offering a perspective that I would summarize in one word: rebirth. The Cathedral of Paris, which just 7 years ago seemed mortally wounded by a devastating fire, has now been rebuilt and is more splendid than ever. That disaster sparked a positive reaction at every level, some more visible and practical, others more hidden and of a spiritual nature. Its restoration was a test of the possible collaboration between the Church, the state, public institutions, and civil society. This approach made it possible to make the most both of the generosity of benefactors and the expertise of professionals and skilled workers. This synergy for the common good should be the norm for institutions, for political and social forces, and all those with civil and economic responsibilities. This is the message that I chose to convey to the French authorities, as well as to the members of UNESCO, the United Nations Economic, Scientific and Cultural Organization, which has its headquarters in Paris. I thus highlighted the fundamental criterion upon which such collaboration must be based: the dignity of the human person. But above all, Notre Dame is the image of the Church made up of living stones, of the holy people of God. It is interesting to draw a parallel between the celebration of Vespers in the cathedral and the vigil of young people which took place the same evening in the huge Stade de France in Paris. Two completely different locations, yet two complementary events, almost united spiritually. What was it that united them? The church, which is not made up of stones or cement, but of people who love Jesus Christ because they have been loved by Him. At Notre Dame, there were priests and deacons, consecrated persons, and pastoral workers. At the stadium, there was the new French generation. New, I would say, not only in terms of age, but even more so in spirit, in the freedom of heart and faith. Young people who sang and shouted, but who also remained silent, listening, attentive and emotional faces, which revealed hearts yearning for truth and love. To them I said, with joy, you are the saints of France. The vigil was a great sign of hope. The same was true in the smallness that God favors of the meeting at the Maison Bakita, a shelter for people in need, one of the many places, fruits of the gospel, where people commit themselves every day to serving the dignity of the human person. There is, however, a sign of renewal within the church in France that has been evident for some years now, namely the remarkable and growing number of young people and adults seeking baptism. In response to this beautiful surprise from God, a provincial synodal assembly is currently underway in Paris, at which I was able to speak, encouraging the journey of the catechumens and neophytes, together with the communities to which they belong. The climax of my visit to the capital was the Place de la Concorde. There, the sign of rebirth appeared in a surprising way. The liturgical assembly, which in the vast square brought together the priests, the choir, and a remarkable crowd, extended all the way along the Avenue des Champs-Élysées, up to the Arc de Triomphe and beyond. At the moment of communion, everyone was able to receive the Eucharist, which was distributed everywhere. This is the true reconstruction, the restoration of the Church that only God can bring about through the intercession of the Virgin Mary. And so it was natural and proper that, after Paris, I should make a pilgrimage to Lourdes to venerate the Mother of the Church, Mary, she who, in the hour of passion and death, keeps alight the lamp of faith and hope. In Lourdes, the Lord, through the maternal care of the Virgin Mary, conveys to everyone, pilgrims and especially those who are sick in body and spirit, a message of hope and of rebirth, a message that I wish to openly reaffirm. Every human life, in whatever condition, even in the most extreme frailty, retains its inviolable dignity and deserves to be cared for, to be accompanied and relieved of suffering with human compassion and with the aid of the means offered by science. For this reason, Lourdes represents for the entire world a sanctuary of the civilization of love. In this context, I met some people who were victims of abuse, and I asked them to help me express to other victims too my own wish and that of the whole Church to listen to them and walk alongside them as they seek healing, acknowledging the pain inflicted upon their lives and working to prevent abuse.
2: Terza e ultima tappa del viaggio apostolico è stata la città di Metz, in una regione della Francia e dell'Europa martoriata dalla seconda guerra mondiale.
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2: I warmly greet the French-speaking pilgrims from Canada, France and Luxembourg. I was deeply moved by the fervor and enthusiasm with which I was welcomed in France. I give thanks to God and pray that the pastors will continue to meet the expectations of the faithful, especially those of young people. I cordially bless you.
0: En particulier à celles des jeunes. Je vous bénis de tout cœur.
2: And after that summary in French, we'll now hear the summary and exchange of greetings in English. Of course, Pope Leo will read the summary himself in English, as he's a native speaker.
3: Most Holy Father, the English-speaking pilgrims wish to express to you their sentiments of deep respect and esteem, and to assure you of their prayers for your ministry as the successor of Saint Peter. At the end of the audience, we will sing together the Our Father in Latin. His Holiness will then impart his apostolic blessing, which he extends in a particular way to the members of your families at home. He also intends to bless any religious articles you may have brought for this purpose, and in a special way, his blessing goes to your children, the elderly, and those who are sick.
1: Dear brothers and sisters, in today's catechesis, I would like to share some thoughts on my recent apostolic journey to France. The trip was a gift not only for the people of France, but also for me. For this, I thank the Lord and all those who helped organize it. The motto of the journey was that the world may have life. And these words characterize the gospel-centered nature of my meetings throughout the visit. For God alone, through His grace, can restore the church and renew humanity. And it was evident to me that this is precisely what is occurring in Paris, Lourdes, and Metz. Just as Notre Dame Cathedral was restored, so too is the church in France being renewed. This is particularly noticeable in the enthusiasm of the young people and the increased number of baptisms. I was especially pleased to make my pilgrimage to Lourdes in order to honor the Blessed Virgin Mary and to ask for her continued intercession for her children, not only in France, but throughout the world. May we learn from her how to establish a civilization of love that upholds human dignity and is marked by lasting peace. Please join me as I continue to entrust the people of France to the Lord in prayer. I extend a warm welcome to all the English-speaking pilgrims and visitors taking part in today's audience, especially those coming from England, Ireland, Denmark, Ghana, Australia, India, Indonesia, the Philippines, Malaysia, Sri Lanka, and the United States of America.

0: vida. 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
1: I cordially greet the Spanish-speaking pilgrims.
0: Pidamos al Señor por intercesión de Nuestra Señora de Lourdes.
1: Let us ask the Lord through the intercession of Our Lady of Lourdes to keep the lamp of faith, hope, and charity burning within us, and to make us one in Christ, so that the world might believe in Him. May God bless you. Thank you very much. And now we'll hear the summary and exchange of greetings in Mandarin.
2: 圣父教宗将中文的信众希望向您表达他们的孝爱之情和诚挚的忠贞，并为您普世宗徒使命的全部意向祈祷。公开接见的最后，我们一起用拉丁文唱天主经。最后，圣父教宗将颁赐宗座霞服，并特别降服 儿童、老人和受苦的人，教宗还将祝圣每一位随身携带的玫瑰念珠和圣物。以下是教宗在公开接见开始时讲授的要理摘要。亲爱的兄弟姐妹们，在今天的要理讲授中，我渴望与你们分享关于几日前 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
1: 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Dear brothers and sisters, rekindle the flame of faith in your families and parishes so that you may become a gift from God to all. I bless you from the bottom of my heart. After that summary in Mandarin, we'll now hear the summary and exchange of greetings in Portuguese.
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2: I greet the Arabic-speaking faithful. Let us bring Christ's peace into our world, so that it may have life in hope and love. May the Lord bless you all and protect you always from all evil. And now we have the final summary and exchange of greetings in Polish. We'll then head to the end of the audience, the Pope's greetings to Italian speakers, any appeals he has, and his apostolic blessing.
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2: I cordially greet the Polish people. 30 years ago, St. John Paul II beatified Vincent Lewoniuk and his 12 companions, all martyrs. Even to the point of shedding their blood, they defended their membership in the Catholic Church and their communion with the successor of Peter, while remaining faithful to their Eastern traditions. To their intercession I entrust matters of unity among Christ's disciples and the Catholics who are persecuted today because of their faith. Praise be Jesus Christ. That was the final summary. We'll now hear some announcements made in Italian, the same announcements you heard made earlier in English, before Pope Leo then addresses the Italian speakers. There may be an appeal. Sometimes here he makes an appeal for situations around the world. And then he'll impart his apostolic blessing and we'll sing the Our Father together in Latin. But first, these announcements being made in Italian.
4: Canteremo la preghiera del Padre Nostro in latino, terminata la quale il Santo Padre impartirà la benedizione apostolica che estende in modo speciale ai bambini, agli anziani, ai sofferenti. 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
2: I now appeal for the Tigray region in Ethiopia.
5: Following with deep concern the situation in Tigray and in the neighboring regions of Afar and Amara, where hostilities have once again broken out, I extend my heartfelt plea to all parties to choose the path of dialogue. Armed conflict never solves problems, but only worsens them, leaving in its wake a trail of death, destruction, and resentment. Only honest engagement can lay the foundations for lasting peace. It is my fervent hope that the international community will offer its generous and timely contribution to ensuring that all humanitarian aid be provided to those in need. Domenica scorso a Bologna.
2: Last Sunday in Bologna, three priest martyrs were beatified: Ubaldo Marchioni, a diocesan priest; Elia Comini, a Salesian priest; and Martino Capelli, a Dahonian. They were killed in 1944 during a tragic phase of the Second World War because of the Nazi troops' contempt for their ministry in service of their parishioners. The supreme sacrifice of these ministers of God shows Christians today the courage to draw close to their brothers and sisters, especially in times of trial. I extend my cordial welcome to the Italian-speaking pilgrims, in particular to the missionary daughters of the Holy Family of Nazareth, the parish of Santa Maria della Valle in Scanno, as well as the parishes of Ferrara di Montebaldo and Tesero, together with the Bishop of Verona. I also greet the students at the Artigianelli Vocational Training Center in Fermo, the students of the Visconti High School in Rome, and those of the Gonzaga High School in Palermo. Finally, my thoughts turn to the young people, the sick, and newlyweds. May the month of October, which begins tomorrow, be an opportunity to pray the Holy Rosary, dedicating it in a special way to the end of wars and to the attainment of peace. To all of you, I give my blessing. And this is the Our Father, which will be sung in Latin.

That was Pope Leo's apostolic blessing, which went out not only to everyone in the square, but also to all of you listening at home. And with that, we can bring an end to this live broadcast of Pope Leo's general audience today, the 30th of September. Today we heard the Pope reflect on his apostolic journey to France. You can see him there, those of you watching television, greeting some of the cardinals and bishops who are coming up to greet him at the end of this audience. If you want to listen back to this event anytime, you can find it on our Vatican News YouTube channel, on our Vatican News website, where you can also find summaries of everything the Pope has been up to recently. You can also find all our very in-depth coverage of the papal journey to France that we talked about today. You can find us at www.vaticannews.va. That's the website, or search Vatican News English on YouTube. Please do also take a look at our Facebook, X and Instagram pages. Again, just search Vatican News. I'm Joseph Tollock. Thank you very much for tuning in. And please do join us again at the same time next week. Laudate Jesus Christus. Praised be Jesus Christ.

The Holy Father's prayer intention for the month of September is for the care of water. Let us pray for a just and sustainable management of water, a vital resource, so that everyone may have equal access to it.

Hello, friends. The lamb is one of the most prominent symbols of Jesus Christ. Mentioned in scripture and rendered in many forms as early as the 4th century, Jesus is identified, for example, in the Gospel of St. John as the Lamb of God who takes away the sin of the world. We sometimes see the lamb in Christian art bearing a flag signifying Christ's victory in the resurrection, or the lamb resting or standing on a closed book with its 7 sealed streamers, symbolizing Christ as the just judge from the book of Revelation. Some have interpreted the 7 streamers as also symbolic of the 7 sacraments that Christ instituted in the church. But one of the most prominent symbols of the lamb is that specifically of the sacrificial lamb, often shown balancing a staff by its right front leg with a wound in its chest, pouring blood into a chalice, thus representing Christ's blood in the Passion. This particular image of Christ is strongly tied to the Eucharist. Christ's death is both the paschal sacrifice that accomplishes the definitive redemption of men through the Lamb of God who takes away the sin of the world, and the sacrifice of the new covenant, which restores man to communion with God by reconciling him to God through

through the blood of the covenant, which was poured out for many for the forgiveness of sins. This sacrifice of Christ is unique. It completes and surpasses all other sacrifices. First, it is a gift from God the Father himself, for the Father handed his Son over to sinners in order to reconcile us with himself. At the same time, it is the offering of the Son of God made man, who in freedom and love offered his life to his Father through the Holy Spirit in reparation for our disobedience. My friends, let us love the sacrificial Lamb, our Lord and Savior, Jesus Christ, who is really, truly, and substantially present in the Most Holy Eucharist. I'm Father Wade Menezes of the Fathers of Mercy. God bless you.

Lord, you're at the helm of my ship. You guide it through troubled waters. You have my soul in the palm of your hand. So just for a few moments, let it look at all the people that may perhaps heard us today. Whether they did so willingly or unwillingly, whether they did it on purpose or just didn't even know they heard us, doesn't matter. Let's just say, Lord, I ask you to forgive all the people that hurt me today. I ask you, Lord, to console all the people I have offended today. I want to say, Lord, I am so sorry for all my sins today, all my imperfections, all the inspirations I didn't pay any attention to, and maybe missed a lot along the way. I want you to bless me, Lord. I ask that you bless me. Give me insight into the real purpose of my life and insight into where is my soul going. That's what's important. Where is your soul going?

0: When rightly ordered, your work is not in a tug of war with your family. Whenever your work is destroying your family, hit the pause button and figure out if that's what you're called to do.
1: We hold up St. Joseph as the worker on May the 1st.
2: Do I think St. Joseph was a good carpenter? Yes, absolutely.
3: You can't have it all, and anybody who tells you you can have it all is selling you something. You can't have it all, you won't have it all, but you can pursue what is good and pleasing and perfect to the Lord.

0: Work isn't just our job that we do 9 to 5. Work is something that we do for others. That relates to my job, but it also relates to my family and my vocation. I go home, I help organize or clean and fix things at the house.
1: Work is not just a personal endeavor. It's something that shapes and supports the family. This is sometimes hard to remember in our individualistic culture, which sort of places personal ambition, especially in the professional sphere, at the highest level. Becoming selfishly attached to our own professional interests can have terrible consequences for a family.
2: We need to put food on the table and provide for our families, and for many people that can be a struggle. There's great beauty in that sacrifice. We can take a great comfort and great satisfaction in knowing that we're doing God's work, even if it's in work that we may not particularly enjoy.
3: The family is a school of work in which we learn how to put our nose to the grindstone, how to endure things that we would prefer not to do. We learn virtues of constancy, judgment. We might learn a particular skill depending upon the family.
0: We, as human persons, learn first how to grow in the virtues that are required to work in life in our family. With little kids, where they learn to do chores and help take out the garbage or help cut the grass, whatever.

0: whatever they do, all that work, they're learning that I have to contribute and that I get to contribute. I get to be part of that work. Sometimes it's easier to not let your kids work, but to work with them and help them grow. They mature as human persons who can give back.
1: It's very important, especially when one is a member of a family, to remember that nobody in the family can flourish by themselves. Everyone has to flourish together.
2: Soon after college, my wife and I decided to do a year of missionary work. We just had absolutely no money, lived in poverty, but it was the closest I ever felt to God in my life. I taught in a Catholic high school, and so I had to learn how to love these students. I found out they came from troubled homes. And so slowly, little by little, I was able to work with these kids and ended up being a very, very fulfilling job. Two of our children were diagnosed with autism 6 months apart from each other. And so they needed services that we simply couldn't give them. And so one of us needed a flexible job. So I left teaching and I went into construction. As a contractor, that opened a whole other world for me of how difficult it can be to work every day in construction, often in miserable conditions. How do you bring Christ into that? Everything's not sunshine and rainbows all the time. There's moments of grace, but you have to be a person of prayer to be able to see where God is working. The question's often asked, how do you balance like family life, work life? As a man who's trying to live his faith at work and at home, I must make choices every day. The number one thing that I must focus on is my family. So sometimes I've had jobs where I was miserable, but it was to earn income for my family. A lot of times, as a man, I'm exhausted. As a Catholic man, I must be above that. I must find the ways to be loving to my wife. Find ways to go deep down and to find some sort of energy to spend time with my kids. How do we now be present as parents to these children who have autism? It's being with them. It's finding ways intentionally to be with them. Maybe I'm working a really tough job. Maybe it's 60, 70, 80 hours a week. But they will remember and do remember if I spent time with them. It's about finding that opportunity to be together. And most importantly, finding opportunities where we can pray together. Yes, we go to Mass, and they need to see Monica and I praying at Mass and participating in Mass, but also prayer at home. We have to be doing that together. So towards the end of my time in construction, I had three herniated discs. And so I was in constant pain. There were things I simply couldn't do anymore, which affected my income, which affected my family. I remember leaving a construction site and I went to our local parish and I just knelt before the Blessed Sacrament. And I said, Lord, I'm lost without you. I need you right now. And I realized in that moment that God was waiting for me to finally surrender. And I learned that it's often through suffering that we encounter God the most. I realized he was there the whole time, but I never took the time to surrender myself completely to him. But immediately after I surrendered myself completely to God, he started planting these little seeds, these little opportunities, little blessings, if you will. And it led me actually back to working in the church. My wife, actually, she saw that there was a job posted. And I'm like, I've been gone for too long. And she said, this job is meant for you. As soon as I went in to apply, I felt like I was home. And it was amazing how all those experiences before, good and bad, ugly experiences, wonderful ones, everything combined, how everything planted, it was like led me into what I do now. And that's helping men to grow in their faith, teaching them how to evangelize, And it's

0: amazing how the Holy Spirit takes over.
1: Whenever I make a decision on work, my relationship with God needs to always come first, followed by my relationship with my wife and my children, and then my work. So when rightly ordered, your work is not in a tug of war with your family. Whenever your work is destroying your family, hit the pause button and figure out if that's what you're called to do.
2: You can't have it all, and anybody who tells you you can have it all is selling you something, and you should probably run the opposite direction. You can't have it all, you won't have it all, but you can pursue what is good and pleasing and perfect to the Lord. And that requires choices, that requires balance, that requires, I'm going to say yes to this, I'm going to say no to that.
3: Prayer and spiritual discernment should be the central or the foundational point at which to start making important decisions about the family, especially decisions that involve certain trade-offs between professional ambition or professional goals and the needs of the family. If we start with prayer and being always connected to God's grace, then we will be able to make the right decisions for our families.
4: I think a perfect balance may never exist in this life, but we can try to find the balance that works best for each family. If I'm prioritizing my faith, my family, my work, even though I can't have it all, I can certainly have the things that matter.
3: The most important profession of all might be a mother raising her young children at home. It's very beautiful when a young woman is able to stay home with her babies. It's not possible for everybody, but it would be wonderful if our society could work towards the kind of place where that was more common.
5: Work is essential to how a man sees himself because it's so central to his vocation. God gave man work as his vocation. Man is to tend and till the garden. He's supposed to imitate God the Father, who makes the world more and better than it was through his wisdom and his love. That's central to what it means to be a man. If we don't work, we can't be satisfied. We can't be happy. So of course, we're going to find much of our identity in it.
6: John Paul II, he talks about that it is good that a man should want to strive for excellence in what he does. Because in the midst of striving for that excellence, there's the great opportunity to learn more about who you are as a man and your work and your relationship with Christ, to begin to unpack the charisms that God has given you, to build virtue and faith, to strive for excellence.
3: For men, for our husbands, they also have hard times at work. It's important for fathers, for husbands, to feel supported at home in this great endeavor that they have to bring the family through difficult economic times, to make sure that they're doing everything right at work so that they can grow professionally in ways that'll benefit the family.
7: When looking for role models in our work, there's no one better than Saint Joseph. He spent his entire life supporting his family through manual labor. It's impossible to think of Saint Joseph being lazy or putting his work ahead of his family. Saint Joseph is the patron saint of workers, and he's a powerful intercessor. We can turn to him for help in all sorts of work situations, and he will come through for us.
8: Saint Joseph has a second feast day. The first feast day on the calendar is March 19th, where we celebrate him as the husband of Mary and the foster father of Christ. We hold up Saint Joseph as the worker on May the 1st. Do I think Saint Joseph was a good carpenter? Yes, absolutely. But before we're introduced to Joseph and what he did, what his trade was, we're first introduced to Joseph as who he was. Scripture tells us that Joseph was a just man. God chose Joseph to teach Jesus what the model of a man would look like, how to love God, how to love Mary as mother, how to give a good day's work, how to pray, how to live virtue. These are all lessons that Joseph taught Jesus, and he wants to teach us as well.

birthday with a minute of discussion. Today, I want to talk about the Declaration of Independence, which is the principal document that we refer back to when we're talking about what should we do, the what should we do question. Lincoln referred back to it on the slavery question, and we should all refer back to it as a kind of principled source. And Lincoln had a great saying that he said that the Constitution is the setting of silver for the apples of gold of the Declaration. The Declaration contains these profound principles that were made, that we have these certain rights and the correlative duties, our life, liberty, and the pursuit of happiness. And that is profoundly Christian and Catholic. The pursuit of happiness is what we're made for. We're made to be happy. And the founders understood this was a direction towards God. It's hard to hear, but the founders all believed that you could prove the existence of God, which outdoes most Catholics right now, and even Catholic priests, and that you could prove the existence of the immortal soul. And we're looking forward to heaven. So we have to get these principles right. The happiness is not a superficial happiness. It's a lasting happiness that's found in virtue and living virtuous and accepting your right place, which the apples of gold, which is the principles in the Declaration that goes back to the natural law that St. Thomas Aquinas ensconced by getting the correct physics and ensconcing it in understanding the teachings of the church and basically the whole natural law tradition that enabled Europe to really be this solid home of that kind of deep thinking so that we could have the country we have today. And I'd like to call us to remember that those apples of gold and get an understanding of those apples of gold by going back to the Institute's material, learning the principles that you need to know to properly understand those principles. Thank you for listening. This has been the Semi-Quincentennial Minute.

The Lord's mercy is unlimited. Believe the impossible and you can do the incredible. What a blessing is our faith.

Hello, I'm Father Andrew Apostoli, a member of the Franciscan Friars of the Renewal. Welcome to this series entitled Archbishop Fulton J. Sheen, a Prophet for Our Times. We're filming in the beautiful Church of St. Paul the Apostle on 9th Avenue and 59th Street in New York City. There's no way to look at the life of Bishop Fulton Sheen without talking about his opposition to communism and the other isms that were very much a part of the day in which he lived, the isms of fascism and Nazism. He was a tremendous voice speaking out against these things. He used to say that what is needed is not a voice that's right when everybody else is right, but what is needed is a voice that's right when everybody else is wrong. It wasn't so much that other voices were wrong, but many of them were silent. But Bishop Sheen spoke out very strongly against communism. He had studied it in great depth as he studied all the subjects and topics that he spoke about. He learned it, as he would say, from the inside out, reading, studying, even getting to know communists. He was to convert the head of the Communist Party in the United States, Louis Boutens. When Boutens wanted to meet with him because Bishop Sheen was so critical of communism, especially after World War II, and Boutens wanted to try to get him to tone down his attack on communism in the United States. And he met with him for dinner, and the bishop said to him, I didn't come to talk about economics or politics. He said, I came to talk about the state of your soul. And Boutens left the table very upset. It was in a restaurant. They were going to have a meal together. And 7 years later, he called Bishop Sheen back and he said, I'm now ready to talk about

0: about the state of my soul. So he was certainly a powerful opponent of communism. In fact, they dubbed him communism's enemy, public enemy number one. Certainly an enviable title, huh? He was a champion of the truth. In the 1920s, 1930s, and 1940s, he spoke out very strongly against these isms, fascism in Italy particularly, Nazism in Germany, communism in Russia, and all that would spread from Russia. And of course, he knew about Our Lady's prophecy, 1917, there at Fatima in Portugal, when she said, if people do not heed my message and do prayer and penance, you know, bring about the conversion of many souls, she says, then Russia will spread her errors throughout the world. So he knew this. Communism began that very year, that very month, of October 1917, the very month when Our Lady allowed the children, even the people, the vast crowd of 75,000 people that were there at the Cova de Iria in Fatima, to see the miracle of the sun. The sun began to dance in the sky and almost seemed to hurl itself down to the earth, ready to consume the world, and only to go back. It was a great sign to the people. In that very month, the era was beginning in Russia that would threaten the world. And Bishop Sheen spoke against that in the 20s, 30s, and 40s. In the 50s, and the 60s, and the 70s, to the very end of his life, he readdressed the question of these isms, not in terms of needing to speak against them as a political or economic type of movements, or even as a godless movement, each of them were. But he wanted to get to the root causes. Why were people attracted to these isms? Couldn't they see the wrongs that were there? What was the underlying weakness in the Christian West that we could not deal with effectively opposing the spread of communism? And he wanted people to be aware, so obviously, that there would never be another series of movements like that. In fact, as Pope John Paul II has said, the conflict of the church in the world today is no longer with the isms, but has moved from them to the product of these isms, which is now the culture of death, namely contraception, abortion, euthanasia, stem cell research, all of this which is rooted in that disregard, that almost atheistic disregard of the sanctity of life as a gift of God.
1: Just as Pope Paul VI in the encyclical Humanae Vitae was a prophet about what would happen if people did not follow the church's teaching on the transmission of life, Bishop Sheen also had made many statements, and particularly talking about the problems of contraception and how it would lead to abortion, and how it would lead to a family disruption, how it would lead to violence. And we've seen that. We've seen that in the world.
2: We'll be known as good Catholics, not because we say we are defending Christ, but because we are defending life. And I think that was his statement about the pro-life movement.
0: This is where the church finds its struggle today, culture of death, and needs to oppose it with the culture of life and the building of a civilization of love.
3: Look who's stopping by at home with Jim and Joy. 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
4: The year 303 AD. It is the time of Emperor Diocletian's brutal persecution of Christians. Bishop Januarius of Benevento secretly visits imprisoned believers to console and strengthen them. However, Januarius is soon discovered and brought to the Roman governor, who demands that he renounce his faith in Jesus Christ. Januarius refuses. In 304 AD, the governor orders the beheading of the bishop and his companions. Eusebia, a Christian woman, gathers some of Januarius's blood into two vials, which are soon buried with his body in the cathedral in Naples. Three times a year, when this martyr's blood is placed close to his head on the high altar, it liquefies and turns red. The blood then solidifies again. The miracle of St. Januarius was first witnessed in 1389, and remarkably and inexplicably continues to this day.

return to Bishop Sheen, he would say that when people were talking, well, is it a matter in Europe in the 40s and the 30s between choosing between communism and Russia and fascism and Italy and Germany and Nazism, Bishop Sheen said that wasn't the ultimate question, because he said basically they were the same. He said that their mode of operating was hardly any, there was hardly any difference in them. For example, both of them believed in the fact that the individual exists for the sake of the state. So the state was supreme and the rights of the individual were totally suppressed. Secondly, both were intolerant of any type of political opposition, and that's why they became immediately dictatorships. Destroy the opposition. Thirdly, they hated minorities, and particularly they hated religion. And the religions that they particularly hated were Catholicism and Judaism. Began persecutions of the Catholics and the Jews, and we know this in the Nazi concentration camps, the Jewish people that were sent there, even Catholics and priests, nuns who were sent into these concentration camps and suffered. Part of that worldwide persecution by the isms, no matter whether it was the fascism and Nazism on the one hand or communism on the other. Their persecutions took away the people's freedoms and at the same time were an affront to God. So these isms denied the freedom of the press. They hated God and, as I mentioned, were very deeply anti-Christian, anti-religious. And so Bishop Sheen saw all of this and spoke out, and that's why he said the ultimate question was not a choice between communism and fascism. He said there was hardly any difference. He said the ultimate was the choice between dictatorship and democracy. And that's why he took on all of the isms, one after the other. But he did believe that communism was the greater of the evils. He said of communism, he said, communism was Soviet fascism. Communism was fascism gone mad. He considered all of the dictators, Stalin, Hitler, Mussolini, you know, they were all dictators as far as he was concerned, and all of them tried to justify their own system of dictatorship. But he ultimately pointed out that they took away the God-given dignity and freedom of the people and persecuted their rights of freedom of religion, freedom of choice to be able to live a good life according to the dignity they had as human beings. And that's why he was relentless in fighting against them. And he saw above all that after World War II, that he said that people, because of the confusion, because of all the suffering that had gone on in the world, in the Second World War, he said people would be more open to listen, to seek the truth. They were confused. And that's why the America's alliance with Russia broke down after World War II. And people began to see clearly the evil that was coming out of Russia. And Bishop Sheen had been pointing this out for many, many years. In fact,

0: He was in many ways persecuted. He was in many ways called an extremist because of his position. And no doubt some of that was due to people who either were embracing the philosophies of these isms, particularly communism here in the United States. There was strong communist sentiment, particularly among intellectuals, teachers, professors, and the like. And so he was criticized for this, but he saw clearly what communism was. He said, if you begin something on the wrong basis, namely to take away the existence of God, the right of religious freedom, the right to be the person God called you to be, if you take that away and you move logically from there to other points, he said, you'll never come back to the truth. You'll never get back on track. And so that's why he spoke out so clearly for decades and in any way he could, his books, his sermons, his radio talks, his TV programs.
1: There, I had literally hundreds and hundreds of audio tapes of Bishop Sheen, his Good Fridays in New York and his other teachings and his shows and radio shows and the Catholic Hour, just a marvelous education in the faith.
0: Communism, he said, was a complete philosophy which mobilizes souls for economic and secular ends. And he wanted to oppose this again by following the teachings of the church, the encyclicals of Pope Pius XI, who wrote against Nazism, Pius XII, who spoke about the mystery of the church, spoke against the evils of communism. And he wanted, as both a philosopher and a prophet of our times, he spent his life again fighting communism right to the very end of his life. Now, he made a distinction, as he said, between communism and Russia, as he calls it, the distinction between the sin and the sinner. I have in my hands here now a whole group of talks that Bishop Sheen had given in regard on his Catholic Hour, and almost all of them here in this particular number of talks I'm holding, the manuscripts that he read over the radio, all of them deal with communism. The titles of them, Russia and the Faith, Communism and the Church, Communism and the Revival of Passion, How to Meet Communism, Communism and the Family, Russia and Our Lady. Certainly in everything he wrote, even in his famous book on communism and the conscience of the West, he says that the strength of communism was due to the fact that Christianity had begun to weaken. In other words, the Christian West had begun to lessen its image of Christianity. It lost its vitality, its commitment to the truth. And this showed, he said, in many, many ways. He would make various comparisons between the communist world and the Western world. He said there was a great divorce. He said, in the West, he said, we have the truth. But the communists in the East, he said, they had the zeal and the fire. They had the energy, the love of sacrifice, the dynamism. He said, we in the West, we had the light. He said, but it was a light without heat. In other words, it was a truth to which we gave intellectual assent, but we missed that dynamism of commitment, committing ourselves to the living out of this truth. As he said, he used to put it so beautifully, he would say that we have Christ in the West without the cross. No sacrifice, no discipline, no zeal, no struggle to be better. In the East, he said, they had the cross without Christ. They had sacrifice imposed on them, persecution, concentration camps, deportation, Siberian labor camps and the like. All of that they had in the East. And he used to feel that God was preparing the people of Russia. He always made a distinction between the Russian people and communism. He said communism is only a very passing phase in Russia. Let me read to you what he wrote on that. He said on that in one of his talks in the Catholic Hour. He said, it is part of the general confusion of our time.

to assume that when a man speaks against communism, that he is thereby he thereby is anti-Russian. It is this confusion which we sought to dissipate. It really ought to.

that has existed only about 30 years in the almost 1,000 years Christian history of Russia. He used to say that because of the persecution, the oppression of the people, that they were being purified, he said, God was going to raise up a great people in the church in Russia. And you know, even now, they're beginning to experience a religious revival in Russia. Seminaries, and many young men going to the seminaries, young men and women going into religious communities there in Russia. Again, God has been purifying this people. And did not Our Lady ask specifically that Russia be consecrated to her Immaculate Heart, not only as a part of the what was necessary to avoid war, but also to bring about the conversion of Russia, the era of peace, the triumph of her Immaculate Heart? And Bishop Sheen believed in all of these things very ardently and worked for that. In fact, even predicted that the fall of communism in Russia would begin in the early 1980s, and the Holy Father consecrated Russia to the Immaculate Heart of Mary in early in 1984, and Sister Lucia, the remaining visionary of Fatima, said that heaven had accepted that consecration. And it was shortly after that that the one by one all the nations in the Soviet bloc of Eastern Europe began to abandon communism, and finally the Berlin Wall fell down. Europe was once again one unity. At least it could claim to be all free nations. Communism was gone without a war, without catastrophic destruction in the world. And so he felt that Russia was being prepared by God through this scourge of communism, through its dictatorial means, to be a people of deep religious, once again, deep religious commitment, of the willingness of sacrifice. What he said was missing in the West would come from the East. He felt that through the church in Russia, the church in the West would be revived. And that's certainly so necessary. He felt that great missionaries would go out from Russia to re-evangelize. You know, he talks in one of his tapes. I remember listening to one of his priestly retreats about a young woman in Russia. He said she was a very attractive woman. And the story was told to him by a young man who had been with a communist youth group. First, they had to clean up the streets from drunkards and people that caused crime and fights and the like, gangs and all. He broke them all up. This young man was a leader of a communist group of young men who were very strong and were assigned to this task. And when they had successfully cleaned up this particular area of all these types of people, the gangs and people, the criminals and the like, their leader said to this young man, the communist leader said, "Now you have to begin to attack Russia's greatest enemy," which would have been believers, those who have faith. And so they broke into prayer groups. And this young man, who was in charge of the group there, he said there was a young woman at this prayer group, very attractive. He said, and they beat her. And he said they even knocked out some of her teeth, and she was disfigured by this. And then a couple of nights later, they broke into another prayer group, and that young woman was there again. They beat her even more severely, and left her bloodied and so on. And a few nights after that, they broke into a third prayer group, and that young woman was there again. And one of the members of the gang was going to beat her, and the young man, who was the leader, said, "Leave her alone." They had been told that religion was an enemy of Russia. And so what he did is this young man just ripped a page out of the New Testament, the Bible, and one of those people at the prayer group, and he read it, and he said, "This is no threat to Russia. There's nothing wrong with this." He abandoned the Communist Party, the Communist Youth Group. He became a believer, and he abandoned ship and sought asylum in Alaska. And later on, a communist group was sent to
to kill him. He was put to death.

0: was killed by spies. And Bishop Sheen told that story of how this young man was so affected by the courage of a young woman who suffered, lost her beauty, was disfigured, suffering for Christ in Russia. And he said that this will be what Russia will someday be able to send in terms of renewed faith and missionaries to the whole world. Bishop Sheen loved the Russian people and prayed, and no doubt, to Our Lady of Fatima to fulfill her promise to bring about the conversion of Russia and world peace. This is what he strove to do, and he strove to do it not only by pointing out the evils of communism, but to stir up in the church in the West, the church in America, Western Europe, the Americas, to stir up once again a living love of Christ, willing to sacrifice and to spend ourselves for Jesus.
1: Forgiveness is reciprocal. We are forgiven by God as we forgive our neighbor. Our Lord mentioned that in the continuation of the gospel. Forgive, and you will be forgiven. If we, however, hold grudges, we shut off the forgiveness of God. He cannot give it to us. Now, this forgiveness of God sometimes will require great effort on our part. I have friends, husband and wife, who suffered a great deal in prison. But before they were in prison under the communists, the husband was visited by a Nazi. The husband and wife were born Jew, but then Lutheran. And the husband said to the Nazi, "What have you been doing the last 2 weeks?" He said, "Killing Jews." "How many did you kill?" "Oh," he said, "about 30,000 in 2 weeks." "Were you in this particular village?" "Yes." "How many Jews did you kill there?" "Oh," he said, "I killed every Jew in that town." "Do you ever ask God for forgiveness?" "No, I don't believe there's any such thing as forgiveness." And the husband said, "Let us see. My wife, Sabina, is upstairs asleep. She has not heard this conversation. I shall call her down." He said, "Sabina, this is the man who killed your father, your mother, your 3 brothers, and 2 sisters. Sabina looked at him intently and then threw her arms around his neck and kissed him and said, "As God forgives you, I forgive you." And the Nazi threw himself on his knees and begged forgiveness. So forgiveness is reciprocal.
0: We have to learn from them dedication and zeal so that we can gain back the image of Christ, a Christ who's no longer soft or easy and making us all feel very comfortable, but rather a Christ who challenges us with the cross, a Christ who can truly save us. May the Lord give you his peace.
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0: Join the faithful of the Eternal City as North American seminarians take the next steps on the path to priesthood. 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
1: One of Catholicism's most popular modern saints and recognized by the faithful as one of the Church's most powerful intercessors, Saint Thérèse of Lisieux, the Little Flower, has inspired people around the world to invoke her name, asking for her help and seeking miracles of roses. The great saint was born, Marie-Francoise Thérèse Martin, on January 2, 1873. Thérèse was the daughter of Saint Marie Azélie Guérin, Zélie, who was a lace maker, and Saint Louis Martin, who was a jeweler and watchmaker. Both her parents were devout Catholics, who also later became saints. Louis had asked to join the priesthood, and Zélie the convent, like her sister. But they were separately dissuaded. The religious superiors in charge of admitting them had a sense that they had another destiny. Not long after, Providence brought them together, and they were married.
2: Saint Thérèse of Lisieux was born into a very special, devout Catholic family. The Martin family was very close-knit. It was a very secular time in France in the late 1800s, and this is when Thérèse lives. And so the family kind of stayed towards themselves. It was that combination of the outside world being very different than what was going on in the Martin family that really held them together quite tightly.
1: They had 9 children, 4 of whom died as infants. Thérèse was the youngest of the Martin clan, her father's little queen, as he called her, and the beloved baby of the family whose charming intelligence and stubbornness delighted not only her parents, but also her 4 older sisters, Marie, Pauline, Leonie, and Céline. Thérèse always remembered her early childhood as the happiest time of her life. Surrounded by the comfort and love of her parents, the world smiled on her. Sadly, when Thérèse was just 4, her mother died of breast cancer. Thérèse later wrote shortly before her death that every detail of her mother's illness, and especially her last weeks, was still engraved in her memory.
2: It's especially hard for Thérèse because Thérèse is now suddenly lost and frightened and concerned about everything, and she's just timid, and she's just really changed. Her demeanor has changed because of this, and it will actually be the start of a 10-year period in her life where she will become quite withdrawn from where how she used to be.
3: That was a huge impact upon her, and people who've studied her life have recognized that at that point, she was very much the spoiled baby in the family. Her sisters were all older than her and stronger than her, and they began to become sort of second mother figures for her, especially her sister Pauline.
1: Her sanctuary was

0: the inner family circle of her sisters, her father, and her Agarian cousins who lived next door. Besides human comfort, it was also a spiritual sanctuary. Love of God and neighbor were as integrated into the Martin family life as air and water. The family routine included daily morning mass, visiting the sick, and sharing with the poor, even welcoming a vagabond to the dinner table when necessary. From Alençon, where she was born, Louis Martin had moved with his daughters to Lisieux to be closer to his wife's family, who helped the widower raise his five girls. He rented a spacious country house with a garden, the Buissonnet, situated on the slope of a hill overlooking the town. For Thérèse, her mother's death and the consequent move marked the beginning of the second period of her life, which she called the most painful. In Lisieux, the two oldest Martin girls, Marie and Pauline, took on the role of mother for their little sisters. Thérèse became especially close to Pauline.
1: She helps, first of all, a grieving Thérèse, which is really important. But she will also become Thérèse's tutor. She will homeschool Thérèse and bring her along in her academics. But I think the most important influence that Pauline gives Thérèse is Pauline shares her great love for God, and she talks about this special place that God has prepared for them. And Thérèse is just swept up in this and loves this image of God, and she's so close to Pauline.
0: It had long been known that Marie wanted to be a Carmelite nun, and she was the first Martin to leave for the monastery nearby. But when Pauline announced that she too was entering the convent, it was a second blow for now 9-year-old Thérèse.
1: She becomes quite ill, and I'm talking fevers and hallucinations, and she's in bed, and it's a long, drawn-out illness. No one can figure out what's going on. Louis, obviously, is distraught. The girls are distraught. They're praying to Our Lady of Sorrows for a cure. And the family brings in this very large statue, about a 3-foot statue of Our Lady from the main living room to Thérèse's bedroom. And it is at a certain point when Thérèse suddenly sits up in bed and she has this big smile on her face and she's suddenly well. And what she tells the rest of the family is she saw the Lady, Our Lady, in that statue and had a vision of the Lady smiling at her. And in that moment, she's cured.
0: Now her heart became set on one thing, becoming a Carmelite nun as soon as possible.
2: When she said, told her father that she wanted to go into the convent and join her sisters there, her father discouraged her at first. Her uncle, living in Lisieux, was also very influential in her life. This was her mother's brother. So her uncle discouraged her.
1: They approach the Mother Superior of the order, but 15 is too young to enter the convent. She has her hair put up because she wants to look older than 15. And the bishop is so touched at this story of this young child begging to go into the Carmel and the father supporting her after he lost his wife, after he's losing his daughters to religious life. And he's touched and he says he'll see what he can do, but Thérèse realizes that he's not going to go over the Mother Superior's wishes. Then Thérèse has an idea. The parish she belongs to is going to make a pilgrimage to Rome. It's the jubilee year of Pope Leo XIII. And when she gets in front of Pope Leo XIII and kisses his ring, she blurts out, "Oh, please, Holy Father, in honor of your jubilee year, please let me enter Carmel at the age of 15.
2: And apparently he patted her on the cheek and said, "If it is God's will, it will happen." So she came back and continued to pray that she would be able to go in at the age of 15. And the bishop changed his mind. The Mother Superior changed her mind. Her father and her uncle changed their minds. And she went into the convent at the age of 15, at such an early age.
0: She entered Carmel in 1888 at the age of 15, with no illusions about religious life. Sitting in the solitude of her cell on the day of her reception into the monastery, she was delighted with the feeling of being perfectly at home. But knew she had started down a path laden with as many thorns as roses.
1: Now, Thérèse made it a point not to cling to her sisters. She made it a point to get to know every sister, to be patient and kind and helpful and cheerful and do more than her part in any way she could. There were some cantankerous nuns in the community, and yet Thérèse would go out of her way to do special services with a great, smile on her face. She took the blame for things that weren't always her fault, and she always tried to be a good sister and to fit in well with that community.
2: The women would have had only one meal a day.

0: They would have extended times of silence, as well as observing the liturgy of the hours, in which they were in the convent chapel praying 7 or 8 times a day. Extended times of study and silence. You weren't allowed to talk to anybody. They were washing all of their linens and all of their clothes by hand. The habit was a rough woolen habit. They would have been growing all of their own food, doing all of their own cooking. And this was a hard life. In addition to that, there was only one room in the convent which was heated. And this is in Normandy in northern France. It was cold in the winter, so it was a tough life that she was entering into in many ways.
1: Thérèse prayed with great emotions. She increased the small acts of charity and care for others, doing small acts of service, known as her little way. She accepted criticism in silence, even unjust criticisms, and smiled at her critics.
2: Thérèse's little way of spirituality is something that was so unique and so special. She realized, if I'm little, if I'm small, if I'm humble, obedient, receptive to God, then I don't have to do any great works or great achievements. God will simply bend down the loving Father he is and scoop her in his arms and bring her up to heaven on his power, in his volition, not hers. And so this was this tremendous radical view, this little way of spirituality. We can all be little and we can be simple, receptive people, obedient to God. And so that opens the doors to such great possibility, and I think is such a message of hope for all of us today.
0: Her spirituality began to be such that she said, I need to serve the Lord in the ordinary little things of life, putting up with one of the sisters whose dentures were clattering, putting up with one of the sisters whose rosary was noisy in chapel. These things seem little to us and seem so small to us. She realized she shouldn't complain, and she tried to put up with these things in a spirit of charity and a spirit of love for her sisters.
1: Still, she felt that God was calling her to be a saint, to do great things for him too. Though hidden away from the hustle and bustle of the world, she felt connected to the whole world, from pagans in Africa to prisoners in France and everyone in between. She wanted all of them to know and love God. But what could she do? Soon it dawned on her. She was but a little flower, but every flower gave glory to God, each in its own way. What she could not do by her own strength, God would achieve in her through her hope in God, in her humble acknowledgement of her littleness. But she was not meant for great mission work, or glorious martyrdom, or even to alleviate suffering like a doctor. Instead, she would live all these vocations at once by offering herself to the child Jesus as his toy. Thérèse joined the Archconfraternity of the Holy Face in Tours on April 26, 1881, and had a great devotion the rest of her life to the Holy Face of Jesus.
2: When she looked at the image, when she would pray before it, she realized there was such wisdom in this image because God was communicating the message to be hidden, to be forgotten, to suffer with patience and in silence.
0: She realized that baby Jesus grows up to be the suffering Jesus on the cross, and she then develops the devotion to the Holy Face. The Holy Face is the image of basically the Shroud of Turin. It's the image of the crucified Lord, the face of the crucified Lord. So the infant Jesus becomes the crucified Jesus, and she has a devotion to both of them together, and she's called Saint Thérèse of the Infant Jesus and the Holy Face.
2: She was consumed with love for God, and she recognized in her day and age, people, because of secularism, were turning from God altogether, cutting him out of their lives altogether. And even many Catholics who professed to be Catholic, influenced by that heresy of Jansenism, were treating God at arm's length. They were afraid of God. They didn't see him as a loving God, a merciful God. So she recognized that God had such a desire to pour his love out on everyone, but nobody was willing to receive it. And so she said, pour it out on me.
1: Thérèse's blood sisters, and one of the novices Thérèse had instructed, were the only members of Carmel who at least first sensed the depth of her spirituality, of her closeness to God. That in Thérèse they had a hidden mystic, even a saint in their midst.
2: Thérèse had a special love for Eucharistic adoration. She loved witnessing the Eucharist in a procession since the time she was a child, you know, throwing her rose petals as it passed by.
0: One of the jobs that Thérèse had in the convent when she was a postulant and then a novice was to be the sacristan, to be in the sacristy preparing the sacred vessels and preparing everything for

0: the daily mass in the chapel. So she would say that when she was going to the Eucharist and she was seeing the host and she was seeing Jesus in the Eucharist, she was seeing baby Jesus and she was seeing the crucified Lord there.
1: Teresa's final years were marked by a steady decline in her health that she bore resolutely and without complaint. Tuberculosis brought about Teresa's final suffering, but she saw that as all part of her spiritual journey. When Therese was diagnosed with the fatal disease, her sisters asked her to write in more detail about her spirituality. In September of 1896, at the request of her eldest sister Marie, she wrote a 3-page letter, a synopsis of her little doctrine. Then in June 1897, Pauline asked Mother Marie de Gonzague, the new prioress, to allow Therese to write another memoir with more details of her life in Carmel, ostensibly to serve as a basis for an eventual obituary.
2: Pauline would recognize her sister had very special spiritual insights, the little way of spirituality that she would talk about, this vocation of love. And she recognized her sister was getting weaker, that her sister was dying. And so she, obedience, she commanded Therese to write down these spiritual insights, having the sense that this was going to be important and it needed to be documented. It was meant to be shared with other religious communities to help the sisters in their growth, in their spiritual life, but it would end up getting into the hands of the public, and it became so embraced.
1: Therese is best known today for her spiritual memoir, The Story of a Soul. It is a compilation of 3 separate manuscripts. After suffering a prolonged cold that she did not let excuse her from community life and prayer, on the eve of Good Friday, 1896, she lay in bed and felt a warm bubble come up in her throat. She had the metallic taste of blood in her mouth and felt her handkerchief heavy with liquid. But the sisters were not supposed to light their candles at night. It was the hour for sleep. Therese controlled herself, and in the morning, she confirmed, as she said, her happiness. She coughed up blood. She had tuberculosis, and a slow, painful death came to her doorstep.
0: Therese is on her deathbed, and her sisters, her natural sisters, came in to minister to her and to see her every day. And I think it was her sister Celine, or maybe it was Pauline, or maybe it was both of them, who began to record in notebooks everything that was happening. So this is a remarkable document. You're taken to the deathbed of this beautiful saint and her natural sisters, who love her, are recording step by step, day by day, how she died and what happened.
1: Within a few months, she had become so feeble that she had to admit her weakness and was moved to the infirmary. The last months were extremely painful as the illness consumed her and essentially drowned her. She received no pain medication at all. Her sisters remained close, recording her spiritual advice in reading her the gospel, which years earlier had become almost her only source of spiritual nourishment. In her last moments, she suddenly looked far into the distance and said with strength, "Jesus, I love you."
0: She said she wanted to go into the whole world and preach the gospel. Now, the beautiful thing about this is that she never got to do that in life, but she, on her deathbed, in the final week of her life, she actually said, "I believe God has granted me all of my desires." Okay, and one of her desires was to be a missionary. And over the years, in the providence of the church and in God's providence, her relics have been taken around the world for devotion of the faithful. And so in every nation of the world, her relics have actually gone. So in a way, she has actually preached to all the nations of the world.
2: This worldwide tour of her relics starts from France. And everywhere she goes, whether it's the Middle East, where it doesn't matter where she goes, the outpouring, millions of people of all ages, of all faiths, of no faith, come out to extend their love and to be near her, be near her relics.
1: Because of her many letters and prayers to those serving the spread of the gospel around the world, Therese became known as the patron saint of missionaries.
3: Overnight, she had become one of the most popular saints of the 20th century, a status that continues today and will likely last for decades and even centuries to come. Her feast day is celebrated on October 1st.
1: Therese was canonized on May 17th, 1925 by Pope Pius XI, only 28 years after her death.
3: The Pope made Thérèse somewhat of a star of his pontificate. Though he had canonized the iconic Saint Joan of Arc, the heroine of France, just 5 years before, he made the ceremony for the humble Carmelite nun a far grander affair, with pomp and circumstance not seen at a canonization for centuries. Indeed, the celebration drew a far larger crowd than had come to Rome for even the famed Maid of Orléans, of whom Thérèse was a devotee. Indeed, true to her deep and sincere desire to draw souls close to God, she had promised that her mission would continue after death. She would send roses from heaven. As shown by her quick canonization, those who have benefited from her intercession are many.
2: People up to this day continue to seek Thérèse's intercession, and it can be for a variety of causes. It could be certainly for a healing, a miracle, if they have something physical, spiritual, emotional, to be well again. So that's certainly one of the intercessory prayers. It might be helping to get over the grief of losing a loved one, helping peace in a turbulent situation. It could be for a pursuit of a job or a love interest. It could be for guidance.
0: This is a way of saying, I'm asking her for a special spiritual benefit or a special answer to prayer, and the rose will be given as a sign that your prayer was answered. In other words, it's an idea that a supernatural gift from heaven is coming to you and you will receive a rose. And there's lots of stories of people saying, yes, I did actually receive a rose.
3: The National Shrine and Museum of St. Thérèse in Darien, Illinois, is an outgrowth of the Carmelite Friars' presence in Chicago. The shrine sits on a 40-acre campus, about a 30-minute drive from city limits. It was dedicated in the year 1987. The museum at the shrine has the largest number of artifacts from the saint outside of Lisieux in France, where she lived and died, and is buried in the principal shrine dedicated to her.
1: Father Thomas Schrader is the rector of the National Shrine of St. Thérèse in Darien, Illinois.
4: There's all kinds of reasons that people come, but I think mainly it's defined as a place of prayer, a place of peace, and a place to have encounter with St. Thérèse.
3: Devotees of St. Thérèse come here to see several first-class relics in the Shrine Church, but also to experience the museum, which includes a full-size replica of her convent cell, and numerous photographs of her, paintings of scenes from her life, and second-class relics. The campus also includes the Carmelite Spiritual Center and the Carmelite Meditation Garden and the Aylesford Carmelite Monastery, where the friars live. The Shrine Church is modern in its architectural design. A large stained glass window depicting the journey of the soul to God as articulated by the Carmelite St. John of the Cross dominates the interior. St. John of the Cross inspired St. Thérèse more than any other master of the spiritual life. Her own life exemplified with a saint called the Ascent of Mount Carmel. Another beautiful feature of the shrine is the massive wood carving of the life of St. Thérèse, located near the museum. It is the largest wood carving of a religious nature in the United States. The shrine has numerous indoor and outdoor spaces for prayer, and daily mass is offered there. The Carmelite Spiritual Center offers lodgings and frequent lectures, retreats, and days of reflection.
4: We have a community that's here day in and day out. And then we have people that come maybe once, maybe this is a lifetime trip that they planned. And there's people that come here also because they have maybe an experience of suffering or illness, and they're really looking to St. Thérèse to help them with whatever's going on in their life.
1: Many people have prayed to St. Thérèse for their children, including Robert and Catherine Rossi, who looked to the little flower for a miracle that their premature baby might survive.
3: The Rossis were frequent visitors to the shrine as they lived nearby and had a long-standing devotion to St. Thérèse. Little did they expect that they would call on her and receive what they consider nothing short of a miracle, the life of their fourth child, who was not expected to survive to birth.
5: My name is Robert Rossi, and my connection to the shrine is have always lived in a family that had a devotion to St. Thérèse, and because of that flowed into my family as well.
6: My name is Catherine Rossi, and our similar connection with St.

0: Teresa, and because now we live close by, it's a regular occurrence that we come visit the shrine and give our devotion to St. Teresa, especially on her feast day in October.
1: Rob and Catherine Rossi were surprised but delighted to be expecting their fourth child. A gap of several years separated this baby from their other three, who were relatively close in age. But this pregnancy was different for other reasons, too. Her three other pregnancies had been wonderful, without a single complication or even morning sickness. She had felt healthy and energetic, but with this fourth pregnancy, she was very tired, as if the new life inside her was struggling to grow, too.
0: Even my skin looked different, and we attributed it to I had three other kids to take care of, so I was tired. But then, you know, right around 10 weeks when we started doing a little bit more testing and tests were coming back slightly abnormal, you know, we knew we were on a different path.
1: A routine blood test had shown chromosomal abnormalities in the little life inside her, though without clear conclusions. The doctor ordered an amniocentesis, a moderately invasive test, but one that gives more detailed information. When they sat down with the doctor to go over the results, he did not have good news. The doctor began with the disconcerting news, saying, "There is a problem with the placenta." The baby was already underdeveloped at its gestational age, and there was no way Catherine could carry it to term. They would monitor the pregnancy closely and wait as long as possible to deliver, but they also wouldn't know the full extent of complications the baby may have suffered until she was born. Most alarmingly, the doctor cautioned babies with this condition were usually born too small to survive. The tears sprang to Catherine's eyes. Rob couldn't hold back his sadness either.
0: An amniocentesis test came back showing significant issues, which we really weren't going to know fully what they were until the baby was born. So, you know, we kind of had to wait it out. I do remember at week 21, the doctor who was seeing me at that time encouraged us to abort the pregnancy because it didn't look good according to what he was seeing. And he encouraged us to go to Wisconsin because it was legal there versus Illinois. And of course, we were not going to do that and just wait it out. But I will tell you that even though I was concerned, I was quickly reassured with my faith with St. Therese.
1: From the first signs of trouble with the pregnancy, Catherine had turned to St. Therese for help and comfort, sometimes lying in bed searching for a movement, a sign her baby was still alive and well. She doubled down on her prayers and hoped for even a miracle, if necessary, and the shower of roses started to fall.
0: I remember going into the basement, and I never wanted to show too much upset with the other three kids. So I remember going into the basement and crying and thinking, what is going on with this pregnancy and this baby?
1: Through her tears, she begged St. Therese to help her baby, promising to name her Teresa Rose, even though she didn't know yet whether she was having a boy or a girl.
0: And I had gone downstairs initially to get a roll of Scott towels, stayed down there for quite a while, and proceeded to get the roll of Scott towels, which were all white, 24 pack from Costco, all white, except for the roll that I pulled out of that package had roses on it. And I just was crying, and I went upstairs and I said to my older daughter, "Do you see this on this paper towel?" And she said, "Yeah." And I said, "What is that?" Because I'm like, maybe I'm just imagining a rose. She goes, "It looks like a rose to me." So it was just another affirmation that I was being heard and that I think that I felt like everything was going to be okay.
1: News about the complications the Rossis were facing spread among their friends and family, and they received numerous sympathy and prayer cards, so many with roses on them.
0: Many, many friends sent cards and good wishes, and a lot of the stationery had roses on it.
1: Another incident stood out to the Rossis. Rob's mother gifted each of her five children a simple cement statue, the same model for all of them. But Catherine and Rob opened theirs, and it had a detail that none of the other statues had. and that was not represented on the box.
0: She purchased a cement statue of St. Teresa for each one of the kids. She didn't want anybody's feelings to be hurt, so all the statues were exactly the same. But when she pulled mine out of the box, the statue was holding a rose, and none of the other four had the rose.
1: Though extremely premature, a baby born at 24 weeks gestation has a good chance of survival. As the pregnancy approached this stage, Catherine was admitted to the hospital for closer monitoring so the doctors could predict the best moment to deliver Teresa Rose. In the Rossi's case, the situation was even more delicate as the baby was behind her gestational age. But her chances of in utero survival were also not good due to the complications with the placenta.
0: Actually, the night before she was born, one of the neonatologists came to see us and said, the baby is extremely small. You're 24 weeks gestation, but her size is 22 weeks. We consider that a micro preemie and not viable. There's a 5% chance of survival, but we'll do all that we can to keep her comfortable. And just hearing that, like, what do you mean you're going to keep her comfortable? Keep her alive, you know? So, but they just did not expect that if she survived the delivery, that she would survive much more beyond that.
1: Amazingly, the micro preemie not only survived the birth, but showed unexpected strength. The doctors immediately realized that she had a real chance at survival. Though she had beat the odds, Teresa Rose still had a long road ahead of her, months in an incubator and several surgeries. She was not out of the woods yet, as overall her chances of making it out of the hospital remained at a mere 5%. Amongst other procedures, she would have to have heart surgery. At the time, she was the smallest baby the doctor had ever done the operation on. St. Therese had room to work a few more miracles.
0: We had a lot of St. Teresa things around Teresa's incubator. She couldn't be touched for a while because her skin was so thin. So I just placed St. Teresa cards. I had a little mini St. Teresa statue. Those things were just in the corner of her incubator, just watching over her. And anytime she was taken out of the incubator for a test or a surgery, the nurses knew that that's what I wanted, that they would take those things and put them in their pocket, and they would go with her to a test or a surgery, and then they would go back.
1: At times, it seemed her little body simply wouldn't be able to withstand it all. In one critical moment, when the prognosis was bleak, her vital signs suddenly shot up. The doctor had no explanation. After 4 months of a medical, emotional, spiritual roller coaster, they got the good news that they could take their little daughter home. Today, Teresa Rose is a happy, healthy college student.
2: There's no question in my mind she's a miracle. That 5% chance and seeing her the day she was born, seeing all the surgeries that she went through, the challenges that came with each one of those surgeries. We're talking about surgeries on a child that's this big, you know, the size of a beanie baby, having to do open heart surgery.
0: I absolutely believe with all my heart and soul that she is a miracle baby. There is no question about it. The doctors told us she had a 5% chance of survival. She had 4 surgeries in the hospital with numerous infections. And I mean, we were always taking a step backwards. And I feel like, I totally feel like she's a miracle. I'm so thankful, and I give thanks every single day that she's with us. So there is no question about it. I wouldn't have had it any other way. I always think about that doctor who told us to go to Wisconsin, and I think if you could see her now, because she's so smart and she's so loved by everybody, and our family would just be incomplete without her. Yep, she's a miracle.
1: For the miracle baby herself, her life feels like any other, but with the close presence of a special patron saint.

0: I love telling my story to people. I mean, and it's something that I carry a lot of pride in. I do believe that, you know, she is still looking out for me.
1: One of the most beautiful shrines in the United States dedicated to St. Therese is the Basilica of the Little Flower in San Antonio, Texas. The National Shrine of the Little Flower in San Antonio, Texas, was the first such shrine dedicated to St. Therese in the United States. It hosts not only relics of the Little Flower and a replica of the Tomb Chapel from the Basilica in Lisieux, France, where she's buried, but also relics of her saintly parents, Louis Martin and Zélie Garand, as well as relics of other Carmelite saints. The church was built during the Great Depression, which coincided with the persecution of Catholics in Mexico by the revolutionary forces of Pancho Villa, a band of Discalced Carmelite friars who had also escaped execution by Villa's forces, arrived in San Antonio. An influx of other immigrants also escaping the upheaval in Mexico followed. Together, they had a vision of building a church dedicated to St. Therese, the Little Flower, whose story and writings on the mercy of God were just spreading at that time. They did indeed build a beautiful shrine, a large and grand church inspired in classic colonial architecture and old world beauty. In 1998, the shrine was added to the National Register of Historic Places for its notable size, beauty, architectural character, and spiritual significance. That same year, it was honored with the status of a Basilica Minor in the Catholic Church. It is still under the care of the Carmelite friars, who have made it a center for Carmelite spirituality. It is currently undergoing a major restoration and expansion. Daily Mass and space for prayer are offered at the shrine, as well as frequent lectures on Carmelite spirituality. Father Gregory Ross is the pastor and rector of the Basilica of the Little Flower.
2: The Basilica of the National Shrine of the Little Flower in San Antonio is such a special place. Just the history of the shrine and the way it came about. It was built during the Great Depression by little contributions from people from all around the country. And it just embodies in that unique way St. Therese's little way, to walking together with St. Therese in our own littleness, accepting our own limitations, not having to be a great soul, you know, famous or rich or extraordinary in any way.
1: St. Therese has been sought out by many faithful for miraculous physical cures, including in the remarkable healing of Belle Quesnel. It was here that Belle Quesnel encountered the mercy of God through St. Therese's intercession that cured her of kidney disease.
3: Well, my healing story actually started when I was diagnosed with a kidney disease. It first started in December of 2001.
1: Seemingly inexplicably, Belle woke up with a swollen face one morning. Not just her face, but her body felt larger as it had gained weight overnight. She made a doctor's appointment, and at first, the doctor dismissed the symptoms, telling Belle not to be so hard on herself. But the next day, Belle felt even more bloated. She had gained 20 pounds in just 2 days. This time, the doctors ordered her to track her intake and output of liquids for 24 hours. But Belle rushed to the emergency room halfway through the observation period, having difficulty breathing. The swelling had only increased, and her bloated organs and tissues were cutting off airflow through her esophagus. The situation was very serious. Belle was diagnosed with kidney disease. She was put on strong medications that effectively combated the illness, but an unfortunate side effect was the weakening of her bones and muscles. Rather than finding herself on a slow but steady path of recovery with the help of the medication, she felt her body weakening. She sensed she was not responding well to the treatments. As both the disease and the side effects of the medicine took their toll, she was getting worn out, physically and mentally. Distraught, distressed, and exhausted, she had a heart-to-heart with God and St. Therese. She begged

0: begged for some relief. In 2007, her friends encouraged her to attend a mass for healing at the Basilica of the National Shrine of the Little Flower in San Antonio, Texas. At the end of the mass, she approached the altar to receive the anointing with the blessed oil. When the priest touched her head and made the sign of the cross, a feeling of warmth and comfort moved through her body. She knew she had been cured.
1: It just shows forth the power of the sacrament of the anointing of the sick, how Christ is present and active in all of the sacraments. And I was surprised, but then I had to say to myself, you shouldn't be surprised. I mean, it's our Lord who is present in the sacrament, and he heals the soul, he heals the body when he sees, when it's his will, when he sees that it is the best thing for the person and for their spiritual good and salvation and for his own glory. And so I'm delighted. I was delighted for Belle.
0: The next week, Belle went to see her doctor. He was more than surprised when she described her cure and the clear physical signs she had of her restored kidney function. She was certain she no longer needed the medication or any other treatments. Needing to do his due diligence as a medical professional, he ordered tests. They confirmed what she had sensed. Her kidney disease was completely gone. She remains free of disease today and also is a secular Carmelite, a lay member of the Order of Our Lady of Mount Carmel.
2: I actually jump up and down, you know, like a kid, you know, at the hospital. I was like, yes, I'm healed. Thank you, Lord. Thank you, Jesus. Thank you, St. Therese.
3: I believe that St. Therese intercede for my healing. And it's been 16 years since 2007 that I was healed. And I really thank God for that, and I thank her.
0: Belle's journey led not only to her healing, but also to a deepening of her spiritual life. She is also a volunteer at the shrine, with a variety of duties from lector to sacristan. One of her favorite jobs is helping to clean on Fridays.
3: When I'm doing the cleaning on Fridays, you know, I actually talk to her. And there is a relic there, and I tell her, I thank you, St. Therese, you know, for interceding for me. And I really owe that a lot, you know. Of course, God was the one who healed me, but through her intercession, through the intercession of Mother Mary and all the people that prayed for me, I am thankful.
0: Belle likes to remind others that St. Therese is here for anyone who seeks her help and intercession.
3: St. Therese is a great saint. You can feel a connection once you enter the Basilica. That's how I feel. Whenever I've been here since, 2005? And whenever I enter the Basilica, there's something about it, you know. There's a connection.
0: The National Shrine of the Little Flower Basilica in Royal Oak, Michigan is a beautiful ornate basilica in the style of European grandeur. The original church that would become the present-day shrine was first built in 1925. Within days of the church opening, the Ku Klux Klan threatened the Catholic community by burning a cross in front of the church. But they were not intimidated. Just a few years later, in 1931, construction of the new present-day church started. Wrought in copper and stone, the Art Deco-style church inspired in the architecture of the 1930s was designed by Henry J. McGill, the foremost church designer of his time. Father Joe Horn is the rector of the National Shrine of the Little Flower Basilica in Royal Oak, Michigan.
4: The devotion to St. Therese here at the Basilica has been filled with life-giving and not short of miracles. St. Therese has been inspiring this parish for almost 100 years.
0: The church's most prominent

0: prominent feature, the tower, is a direct response to the Ku Klux Klan. Built as a crucifix that could not be burned, the Charity Crucifixion Tower was the first part of the church to be built, completed in 1931. The central figure high up on the tower is a 28-foot sculpture of Christ on the cross. Inside the crucifix are windows that can be lit from within. The entire tower is sculpted with a variety of symbols, including the four evangelists and the seven last words from the cross. Just below them is a doorway marked with Charity and Christ Crucified that gives the tower its name. It sits directly above the church's sanctuary, out of which opens the unique octagonal-shaped nave of the church. This tower also served as a radio tower, from which the church's first pastor broadcast a nationally syndicated radio program. In 1988, the United States Bishops' Conference declared the site a national shrine. Pope Francis designated the shrine a minor basilica on January 31st, 2015.
1: There are many ways in which St. Therese has answered prayer, especially for the people here. Some were childless, and they were able to seek her intercession for this special gift of starting a family and overcoming all odds. Here comes this baby. Here comes this life. There are those who have been sick with grave illnesses. So the shower of roses that St. Therese promised in intercession with her was that when you finish your novena, when you finish your prayer to her, she will, as a sign of your prayer being answered, will send a shower of roses. She'll send a gift of flowers, roses, something to indicate to you that it's done. You know, I've accomplished this beautiful gift. Here's the grace that you were looking for.
0: St. Therese has been a powerful intercessor for many people, searching for a spouse, like Marie and Ken Bonello, who seem to have been brought together in a miraculous way by the little flower. Marie Bonello's middle name is Teresa, but it wasn't until she was in her 20s that she found out more about her patron saint. All she knew that she was known for sending roses as a sign that her prayer was soon to be answered. Then the topic came up one day while during a visit with her grandparents. The next time they stopped by to see their granddaughter and brought her a holy card and short biography of her patron. It sparked in Maria a true devotion to St. Therese.
2: So when I would visit with my grandparents and they started just through conversation, they asked me if I knew who this patron saint was, you know, for my middle name, you know, Teresa. And I said, no, I hadn't. And they brought over a prayer card and a small book of saints. I think it was a children's book of saints. And, you know, it was a very sweet story. And I just kind of tucked them away and thought, well, okay, I have them here for some time. But I was very appreciative of them introducing me to that.
0: Ken, though he had been a parishioner at the shrine for years, knew little about St. Therese and much less about how important she would become in his life.
3: When I first started coming to shrine, I knew nothing, quite honestly, of the little flower, but I felt comfortable coming here. And the importance and what St. Therese brings to us really came after meeting Marie and going through some of our life experiences. I began to realize how important she is and important to our family. So it was really just the comfort and connection that I felt to the shrine allowed me to be open to really understanding and learning more about St. Therese.
0: But a couple years later, Marie and Ken met and started dating. They really hit it off, and Marie started thinking he might be the one. Wanting to take the relationship and her future marriage to God, she turned to her patron saint and started a novena.
2: So I started the novena to St. Therese after Ken and I had been dating for just a couple months, and it was just going so well. It was so comfortable, and it was just really nice. And I wanted to know if he was the one. you know, it's a discernment process, and for that would possibly affect the rest of my life. And I thought, this is important. I need to pull out this prayer card and start this novena. And it's a 9-day novena, and I learned that it's not just

0: say these prayers. So that is a commitment to find a specific time, and you have to put time aside to say that prayer. So it's not a superstition. It's something you're physically doing, and you're doing it because of your faith.
1: Then she kept her eyes open for her shower of roses. A few weeks later, Ken invited Marie to join him at Mass at his parish. To Marie's surprise, Ken's parish was no less than the Shrine of the Little Flower in Royal Oak.
0: So I said the novena, asking if Ken was the one, right? And I waited, and you know, for shower of roses and however they would come. And one day Ken said, you know, we're going out. He says, well, we'll go to dinner, but let's go to Mass first. Okay, fine. So he says, we'll go to Shrine. Okay, fine, Shrine. I'd heard the name, but I didn't know who the patron saint was. All I knew it was Shrine Church in Royal Oak. So we went to Shrine, and it was in the during the Eucharistic prayers, and that was when the priest announces the patron saint of the church, Saint Therese the Little Flower. And I thought, oh my gosh, she didn't send me a shower of roses. She sent me to her church.
1: This was not the only sign the couple received. When Marie's grandmother, who had introduced her to St. Therese, died, Ken was unwittingly inspired to send Marie roses without any idea of the spiritual significance they carried for her.
2: I wanted to do something special, and somehow, I didn't think of it at the time, but somehow I was inspired to send roses. It could have been any bouquet of flowers. I mean, right, there's many selections that you can make, but it just felt like the right thing to do. So, and I thank St. Therese for influencing me, and I perhaps didn't even realize it, but it just felt the right thing, and glad I did.
0: I had been talking to a friend of mine, and she connected the dots for me, and because she knew I was saying this novena, and she said, don't you realize what happened? Your grandma, Aunt St. Therese, sent you roses through Ken. And at that point, I lost it.
1: She and Ken married the next year and made the Shrine their spiritual home. Blessed as the newlyweds felt, their first pregnancy resulted in a miscarriage.
0: I had had a miscarriage, and we weren't conceiving. And my doctor wanted to put me on a mild fertility drug, and I didn't want to go that way. So that's when I thought, okay, we got to pull that novena card back out. St. Therese, you know, we need you. So that's when I said another novena to St. Therese, asking, you know, to get pregnant.
1: Then she waited. The day before she planned to take a home pregnancy test, she got a note from her sister-in-law, accompanied by a shower of roses from St. Therese. She didn't need the pregnancy test to know that her prayers had been answered. And sure enough, the pregnancy test confirmed what the roses had signaled. She was pregnant.
0: After saying this novena and waiting, watching for a shower of roses, and then finally taking this pregnancy test and realizing that, yes, I was pregnant, I was just so ecstatic. I probably burst into tears knowing me, and just so excited, and you know, thanked St. Therese and praised Jesus, and it was just so exciting. And wow, here we go again. Here's another shower of roses, and oh, and it's real, and oh my gosh, I couldn't have a baby. Yeah.
1: Their devotion to St. Therese and the spiritual support of the Shrine had helped them to have the faith that got them through this tough moment of doubt.
0: So after the miscarriage, I was sad. I felt that loss. You know, that was a little one, and just knowing that, you know, coming to Shrine and having this community around us, which is full of faith, that gave me a lot of hope, and I received a lot of support just in knowing this is such a faithful community. And there were so many families around, and I remember thinking something like, I can't be the only one who's gone through this, you know, and all these other

0: happy families around with so many kids. So my faith was strengthened knowing that God's gonna do with me what, you know, what he needs to. And St. Therese is there watching over us, you know.
1: The couple named their daughter Angela Rose. Today they have two daughters and as strong a devotion to St. Therese as ever.
0: Shower of Roses is a physical thing. I have actual rose petals from all the roses that I've gotten, but it's also the blessings in my life. You know, the blessing from the first time we came to Shrine together and the blessings throughout my life, you know, with in our marriage and with our daughters, so.
2: The devotion to St. Therese in our time and in this century can be attributed to her humility and to the way in which she, as a doctor of the church, communicates this wisdom, profound wisdom, from the heart, and we all have access to it. It's not, you know, too high or lofty for any of us.
3: I really think the key to Therese's connection with so many people is this radical view she had in her time period of God as this loving, merciful Father.
4: The age of the modern man is the age of the common man and the common woman. Therefore, she speaks to ordinary people. She's heroic in an ordinary way for ordinary people. Therefore, that's why she's very much a saint for the modern age.
1: Why did St. Therese promise to send showers of roses from heaven? To assure and strengthen us in our faith when necessary and help us not to lose heart in trials. Not unlike the sacraments, they are for those who receive them an outward sign of the often unseen workings of God we call grace. They also remind us of the charity of St. Therese, the virtue that above all makes a saint. She was captured and fascinated by the mercy of God above all, a mercy she knew he was asking her to lavish on others as she had felt it bestowed generously on herself. She lived her hidden life in Carmel as Christ has lived his, as an offering in solidarity with sinners to heal them in both body and spirit. As a now heavenly intercessor, St. Therese is joined even more closely with the love of God. From the heavenly garden, she picks the most glorious of flowers and drops them to earth. The way to God, the sufferings of this life, are not all thorns, she reminds us. Miracles, both great and small, are a foretaste of heaven and help on her way to the Heavenly Father.
5: My name is Michael O'Neill, the Miracle Hunter. This has been Miracles of Roses. Thanks for watching.

0: 800 years ago, this October 3rd, a holy soul closed his eyes in this world and opened them in glory. St. Francis of Assisi, instrument of peace, called by God to restore his church. 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St. Francis, our brother, you who 800 years ago went to meet Sister Death as a man at peace, intercede for us before the Lord. Solemn Vespers and Transitus of St. Francis of Assisi on the Global Catholic Network, EWTN.
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and the humble encounter the most holy. 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

In the name of the Father, and of the Son, and of the Holy Spirit, amen. You expired, Jesus, but the source of life gushed forth for souls, and the ocean of mercy opened up for the whole world. O font of life, unfathomable divine mercy, envelop the whole world and empty yourself out upon us. O blood and water, which gushed forth from the heart of Jesus, as a fount of mercy for us, I trust in you. O blood and water, which gushed forth from the heart of Jesus, as a fount of mercy for us, I trust in you. O blood and water, which gushed forth from the heart of Jesus, as a fount of mercy for us, I trust in you. Our Father, who art in heaven, hallowed be thy name. Thy kingdom come, thy will be done, on earth as it is in heaven.

0: Hail Mary, full of grace, the Lord is with thee. Blessed art thou among women, and blessed is the fruit of thy womb, Jesus.
1: Holy Mary, Mother of God, pray for us sinners, now and at the hour of our death. Amen.
0: I believe in God, the Father Almighty, creator of heaven and earth, and in Jesus Christ, his only Son, our Lord, who was conceived by the Holy Spirit, born of the Virgin Mary, suffered under Pontius Pilate, was crucified, died, and was buried. He descended into hell. On the third day, he rose again from the dead. He ascended into heaven and is seated at the right hand of God, the Father Almighty. From there, he will come to judge the living and the dead.

Eternal God, in whom mercy is endless and the treasury of compassion inexhaustible, look kindly upon us and increase your mercy in us, that in difficult moments we might not despair nor become despondent, but with great confidence submit ourselves to your holy will, which is love and mercy itself. Amen. In the name of the Father, and of the Son, and of the Holy Spirit.

most appealing words our Lord ever used are in the 11th chapter of St. Matthew's Gospel. Come to me, all you who labor and are heavily burdened, and you will find rest for your souls. Learn of me, for I am meek and humble of heart. My yoke is easy, my burden is light. Our Lord looked at the people around him and saw they were fighting heavy battles and losing and carrying great burdens but running out of strength. Sometimes life gets you and me down, and there is a tiredness not of body but a weariness of soul that no amount of sleep can rectify. On such occasions we hear him say, "Come to me. Let me help you carry your burden." Of course, sometimes the problem with us, who know everything, is that we are carrying burdens we were never intended to carry. The burdens and the problems belong to him. He is in charge of the world, not you and I. And he can solve problems you and I could never solve. Do you remember when Moses met God in the burning bush? And Moses said to God, "What is your name? Whom shall I say sent me?" He said, "My name is I am. Not I was, not I will be. I am." God lives in the eternal now, where there is neither past nor future. My dear friends, it is sobering to realize that at this very moment, God sees you and me, not only on this lovely day that he has created, but he sees you and me already dead and buried and judged and safely home with him forever in the ecstasy that he has planned for us. This he sees now, as you and I are here worrying and fretting about a future that may never come. But remember, Moses was slow of speech. He stuttered and he stammered. He had an inferiority complex. And he said to God, "Who am I that I should go to the Pharaoh and tell him to let your people go?" And God said to him, "I shall be with you." And he was with Moses, as he is with you and me. Moses believed that God would be with him. Do you and I?

I. We say every day in the Angelus, behold the handmaid of the Lord, be it done unto me according to your word. The words of Our Lady. She said them, and she meant them. She had no idea what God had in store for her. She could never in her wildest dreams have imagined Bethlehem and the birth in the stable. Neither could she have imagined the flight into Egypt and the long years of inactivity and waiting in Nazareth. But she allowed God to have his way with her. Behold the handmaid of the Lord, be it done unto me according to your word. Can you and I say this and mean it? You see, my dear friends, we have to be reminded that God, in his love, has a plan for you and me. And that plan is filled with love. Our Lord said, I am meek and humble of heart. He had no ego problems like we have. He was not looking for recognition or trying to impress anyone. My dear friend, the most difficult problem people have is preoccupation with self. To go into a room to impress everybody there and to come out wondering how you succeeded is wearing. It will exhaust you. The secret is to give yourself over to the Lord, and he will take charge. And he asks us to link onto him. The yoke is the piece of metal that links the two animals together. He wants us to work with him in helping other human beings. And there is nothing more salutary or more satisfying than to be able to help other people. My dear friend, it is not what happens to them when we help them, it's what happens to us when we give that help with the Lord. And surely, my dear friends, this is our prayer today. O Lord, I thank you for all you have given me all my days, when I was blinded by my selfishness and did not see your love. I thank you now in anticipation for all you have planned for me in love, and I accept now the death you have planned for me. Lord, you have no need of our praise, but our desire to thank you is itself your gift. Our prayer of thanksgiving adds nothing to your greatness, but makes us grow in your grace through Jesus Christ our Lord. In our joy, we sing to your glory with all the choirs of angels, as we hope we shall be singing with them for all eternity. Thank you. God bless you.

0: Queen of the Most Holy Rosary, in these times of such brazen impiety, show your power with the signs of your former victories. Look with mercy on the Church of your Son, on his vicar on earth, and on all the clergy and laity who are sorely oppressed in this mighty conflict. Powerful vanquisher of all heresies, hasten the hour of mercy, even though the hour of God's justice is every day provoked by the countless sins of men. As I kneel before you in prayer, obtain for me my requests. Queen of the Most Holy Rosary, pray for us.
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2: Steve, how do you handle the inevitable personal attacks? 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
3: Like I'm a misogynist? 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And I promise not to attack you personally. But if your best defense of abortion is simply to attack me personally, then I suspect you really have no legitimate arguments to make. And then I usually say, next question.
2: Thank you.

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0: The rosary is the most beautiful and rich in graces of all prayers, Pope St. Pius X. When you say your rosary, the angels rejoice, Our Lady, to Blessed Alan de la Roche. The rosary is the weapon for these times, St. Padre Pio. Through Mary, streams of grace flowed down upon us, St. Faustina.
1: God sent his Son, born of a woman, to redeem us all.

0: In the name of the Father, and the Son, and the Holy Spirit. Amen. I believe in God, the Father Almighty, creator of heaven and earth, and in Jesus Christ, his only Son, our Lord, who was conceived by the Holy Spirit, born of the Virgin Mary, suffered under Pontius Pilate, was crucified, died, and was buried. He descended into hell. The third day he rose again from the dead. He ascended into heaven and sits at the right hand of God the Father Almighty, from whence he shall come to judge the living and the dead. Father, who art in heaven, hallowed be thy name. Thy kingdom come, thy will be done on earth as it is in heaven. Full of grace, the Lord is with thee. Blessed art thou amongst women, and blessed is the fruit of thy womb, Jesus.
1: Holy Mary, Mother of God, pray for us sinners now and at the hour of our death.
0: Amen. Hail Mary, full of grace, the Lord is with thee. Blessed art thou amongst women, and blessed is the fruit of thy womb, Jesus.

0: 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Glory be to the Father, and to the Son, and to the Holy Spirit.
1: As it was.

0: The first glorious mystery, the resurrection.
1: Our Father, who art in heaven, hallowed be thy name. Thy kingdom come, thy will be done on earth as it is in heaven. Hail Mary, full of grace, the Lord is with thee. Blessed art thou amongst women, and blessed is the fruit of thy womb, Jesus. Hail Mary, full of grace, the Lord is with thee. Blessed art thou among women, and blessed is the fruit of thy womb, Jesus. Full of grace, the Lord is with thee. Blessed art thou among women, and blessed is the fruit of thy womb, Jesus.
2: Holy Mary, Mother of God, pray for us sinners, now and at
1: the hour of death. Amen. Hail Mary, full of grace, the Lord is with thee. Blessed art thou among women, and blessed is the fruit of thy womb, Jesus. Full of grace, the Lord is with thee. Blessed art thou among women, and blessed is the fruit of thy womb, Jesus.
2: Holy Mary, Mother of God, pray for us sinners, now and at the hour of death. Amen.
1: Hail Mary, full of grace, the Lord is with thee. Blessed art thou amongst women, and blessed is the fruit of thy womb, Jesus. Full of grace, the Lord is with thee. Blessed art thou among women, and blessed is the fruit of thy womb, Jesus.
2: Holy Mary, Mother of God, pray for us sinners, now and at the hour of death.
1: Hail Mary, full of grace, the Lord is with thee. Blessed art thou among women, and blessed is the fruit of thy womb, Jesus. Hail Mary, full of grace, the Lord is with thee. Blessed art thou among women, and blessed is the fruit of thy womb, Jesus.
2: Holy Mary, Mother of God, pray for us sinners, now and at the hour of death.
1: Hail Mary, full of grace, the Lord is with thee. Blessed art thou among women, and blessed is the fruit of thy womb, Jesus.
3: Glory be to the Father, and to the Son, and to the Holy Spirit.

0: Oh, my Jesus.
1: Forgive us our sins, save us from the fires of hell, and lead all souls to heaven, especially those who most need thy mercy.
2: The second glorious mystery, the Ascension.
0: Our Father, who art in heaven, hallowed be thy name. Thy kingdom come, thy will be done on earth as it is in heaven. Hail Mary, full of grace, the Lord is with thee. Blessed art thou amongst women, and blessed is the fruit of thy womb, Jesus. Hail Mary, full of grace, the Lord is with thee. Blessed art thou amongst women, and blessed is the fruit of thy womb, Jesus. Full of grace, the Lord is with thee. Blessed art thou among women, and blessed is the fruit of thy womb, Jesus.
1: Holy Mary, Mother of God, pray for us sinners, now and at the hour of our death.
0: Hail Mary, full of grace, the Lord is with thee. Blessed art thou among women, and blessed is the fruit of thy womb, Jesus. Full of grace, the Lord is with thee. Blessed art thou among women, and blessed is the fruit of thy womb, Jesus.
1: Holy Mary, Mother of God, pray for us sinners, now and at the hour of our death.
0: Hail Mary, full of grace, the Lord is with thee. Blessed art thou among women, and blessed is the fruit of thy womb, Jesus. Full of grace, the Lord is with thee. Blessed art thou among women, and blessed is the fruit of thy womb, Jesus.
1: Holy Mary, Mother of God, pray for us sinners, now and at the hour of death.
0: Amen. Hail Mary, full of grace, the Lord is with thee. Blessed art thou among women, and blessed is the fruit of thy womb, Jesus. Full of grace, the Lord is with thee. Blessed art thou among women, and blessed is the fruit of thy womb, Jesus.
1: Holy Mary, Mother of God, pray for us sinners, now and at the hour of death.
0: Amen. Hail Mary, full of grace, the Lord is with thee. Blessed art thou among women, and blessed is the fruit of thy womb, Jesus. Glory be to the Father, and to the Son, and to the Holy Spirit.
1: As it was in the beginning, is now, and ever shall be, world without end. Amen.
0: Oh, my Jesus.
1: Forgive us our sins, save us from the fires of hell, and lead all souls to heaven, especially those who most need thy mercy.
2: The third glorious mystery, the descent of the Holy Spirit.
0: Our Father, who art in heaven, hallowed be thy name. Thy

0: be done on earth as it is in heaven. Hail Mary, full of grace, the Lord is with thee. Blessed art thou amongst women, and blessed is the fruit of thy womb, Jesus.
1: Holy Mary, Mother of God, pray for us sinners, now and at the hour of our
0: death. Hail Mary, full of grace, the Lord is with thee. Blessed art thou among women, and blessed is the fruit of thy womb, Jesus. Full of grace, the Lord is with thee. Blessed art thou among women, and blessed is the fruit of thy womb, Jesus.
1: Holy Mary, Mother of God, pray for us sinners, now and at the hour of our death.
0: Amen. Hail Mary, full of grace, the Lord is with thee. Blessed art thou among women, and blessed is the fruit of thy womb, Jesus. Full of grace, the Lord is with thee. Blessed art thou among women, and blessed is the fruit of thy womb, Jesus.
1: Holy Mary, Mother of God, pray for us sinners, now and at the hour of death. Amen.
0: Hail Mary, full of grace, the Lord is with thee. Blessed art thou amongst women, and blessed is the fruit of thy womb, Jesus. Full of grace, the Lord is with thee. Blessed art thou among women, and blessed is the fruit of thy womb, Jesus.
1: Holy Mary, Mother of God, pray for us sinners, now and at the hour of death.
0: Amen. Hail Mary, full of grace, the Lord is with thee. Blessed art thou among women, and blessed is the fruit of thy womb, Jesus. Full of grace, the Lord is with thee. Blessed art thou among women, and blessed is the fruit of thy womb, Jesus.
1: Holy Mary, Mother of God, pray for us sinners, now and at the hour of death. Amen.
0: Hail Mary, full of grace, the Lord is with thee. Blessed art thou among women, and blessed is the fruit of thy womb, Jesus. Be to the Father, and to the Son, and to the Holy Spirit.
2: As it was in the beginning, is now, and ever shall be, world without end. Amen.
0: O my Jesus,
2: forgive us our sins, save us from the fires of hell, and lead all souls to heaven, especially those who most need thy mercy.
3: The fourth glorious mystery, the Assumption.
0: Our Father, who art in heaven, hallowed be thy name. Thy kingdom come, thy will be done on earth as it is in heaven. Hail Mary, full of grace, the Lord is with thee. Blessed art thou amongst women, and blessed is the fruit of thy womb, Jesus.
1: Holy Mary, Mother of God, pray for us sinners, now and at the hour of death. Amen.
0: Hail Mary, full of grace, the Lord is with thee. Blessed art thou among women, and blessed is the fruit of thy womb, Jesus.

0: among women, and blessed is the fruit of thy womb, Jesus. Full of grace, the Lord is with thee. Blessed art thou among women, and blessed is the fruit of thy womb, Jesus.
1: Holy Mary, Mother of God, pray for us sinners, now and at the hour of our death. Amen.
0: Hail Mary, full of grace, the Lord is with thee. Blessed art thou amongst women, and blessed is the fruit of thy womb, Jesus. Hail Mary, full of grace, the Lord is with thee. Blessed art thou among women, and blessed is the fruit of thy womb, Jesus.
1: Holy Mary, Mother of God, pray for us sinners, now and at the hour of our death. Amen.
0: Hail Mary, full of grace, the Lord is with thee. Blessed art thou among women, and blessed is the fruit of thy womb, Jesus. Full of grace, the Lord is with thee. Blessed art thou among women, and blessed is the fruit of thy womb, Jesus.
1: Holy Mary, Mother of God, pray for us sinners, now and at the hour of our death. Amen.
0: Hail Mary, full of grace, the Lord is with thee. Blessed art thou among women, and blessed is the fruit of thy womb, Jesus. Be to the Father, and to the Son, and to the Holy Spirit.
2: As it was in the beginning, is now, and ever shall be, world without end. Amen.
0: O my Jesus,
2: forgive us our sins, save us from the fires of hell, and lead all souls to heaven, especially those who most need thy mercy.
3: The fifth glorious mystery, the coronation.
0: Our Father, who art in heaven, hallowed be thy name. Thy kingdom come, thy will be done on earth as it is in heaven. Hail Mary, full of grace, the Lord is with thee. Blessed art thou amongst women, and blessed is the fruit of thy womb, Jesus.
2: Holy Mary, Mother of God, pray for us sinners, now and at the hour of our death.
0: Hail Mary, full of grace, the Lord is with thee. Blessed art thou among women, and blessed is the fruit of thy womb, Jesus. Full of grace, the Lord is with thee. Blessed art thou among women, and blessed is the fruit of thy womb, Jesus.
2: Holy Mary, Mother of God, pray for us sinners, now and at the hour of our death.
0: Amen. Hail Mary, full of grace, the Lord is with thee. Blessed art thou among women, and blessed is the fruit of thy womb, Jesus. Hail Mary, full of grace, the Lord is with thee. Blessed art thou among women, and blessed is the fruit of thy womb, Jesus.
2: Holy Mary, Mother of God, pray for us sinners, now and at the hour of our death. Amen.
0: Hail Mary, full of grace, the Lord is with thee. Blessed art thou among women, and blessed is the fruit of thy womb, Jesus.

0: and full of grace, the Lord is with thee. Blessed art thou among women, and blessed is the fruit of thy womb, Jesus. Full of grace, the Lord is with thee. Blessed art thou among women, and blessed is the fruit of thy womb, Jesus.
1: Holy Mary, Mother of God, pray for us sinners, now and at the
0: hour of death. Hail Mary, full of grace, the Lord is with thee. Blessed art thou among women, and blessed is the fruit of thy womb, Jesus. Full of grace, the Lord is with thee. Blessed art thou among women, and blessed is the fruit of thy womb, Jesus.
1: Holy Mary, Mother of God, pray for us sinners, now and at the hour of death.
2: Glory be to the Father, and to the Son, and to the Holy Spirit. Oh, my Jesus,
3: forgive us our sins, save us from the fires of hell, and lead all souls to heaven, especially those who most need thy mercy.
2: Hail, Holy Queen. Mother.

0: pray for us, Holy Mother of God.
1: That you may be worthy of the promises of Christ.
0: Let us pray. O God,
1: whose only begotten Son, by his life, death, and resurrection, has purchased for us the rewards of eternal life, grant us to beseech you that we may take upon these mysteries of the Most Holy Virgin, of the Blessed Virgin Mary, we may imitate what they contain and obtain what they promise, through the same Christ our Lord. Amen.
0: May the divine assistance remain always with us.
1: And may the souls of faithful departed, through the mercy of God, rest in peace. Amen.
0: In the name of the Father, and the Son, and the Holy Spirit.

0: Blessed Fulton J. Sheen paved the way for the new evangelization in the United States, proclaiming the gospel through the pulpit, the printed page, the radio microphone, and the television camera. 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EWTN brings you the Sheen Awards Gala here on the Global Catholic Network, EWTN.
1: Family, a prayer that we pray together is a powerful prayer. So please pray together with me our EWTN family prayer. Today we pray for fidelity to the end. Lord Jesus, we praise you who loved us to the end. We ask you for the grace to be faithful to you until the end of our lives. Never let us be separated from you, but grant us the grace of final perseverance. We pray for a happy death, that we may know the joy of a life lived well, faithful and true, rich in charity, united with you in life and in death. Protect us from the evil one, and keep us always in the refuge of your most sacred heart. Amen.
2: Behold the Lamb of God, who takes away the sins of the world. Take this, all of you, and eat of it, for this is my body, which will be given up for you. Take this, all of you, and drink from it, for this is the chalice of my blood. Do this in memory of me.

0: In the name of the Father, and of the Son, and of the Holy Spirit. Amen. Amen. The grace of our Lord Jesus Christ, the love of God, and the communion of the Holy Spirit be with you all. Brethren, on this memorial of St. Jerome, let us acknowledge our sins and so prepare ourselves to celebrate the sacred mysteries. I confess to Almighty God and to you, my brothers and sisters, that I have greatly sinned in my thoughts and in my words,
1: in what I
0: have done, and what I have failed to do,
1: through
0: my most grievous fault. Therefore, I ask the Blessed Mary, the Virgin, all the angels and saints.

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May Almighty God have mercy on us, forgive us our sins, and bring us to everlasting life.

0: Let us pray. O God, who gave the priest Saint Jerome a living and tender love for sacred scripture, grant that your people may be ever more fruitfully nourished by your word and find in it the fount of life. Through our Lord Jesus Christ, your Son, who lives and reigns with you in the unity of the Holy Spirit, God, forever and ever. Amen.
1: A reading from the book of Job. Job answered his friends and said, I know well that it is so, but how can a man be justified before God? Should I wish to contend with him? He could not answer him once in 1,000 times. God is wise in heart and mighty in strength. Who has withstood him and remained unscathed? He removes the mountains before they know it. He overturns them in his anger. He shakes the earth out of its place, and the pillars beneath it tremble. He commands the sun, and it rises not. He seals up the stars. He alone stretches out the heavens and treads upon the crests of the sea. He made the Bear and Orion, the Pleiades and the constellations of the south. He does great things past finding out, marvelous things beyond reckoning. Should he come near me, I see him not. Should he pass by, I am not aware of him. Should he seize me forcibly, who can say him nay? Who can say to him, what are you doing? How much less shall I give him any answer, or choose out arguments against him? Even though I were right, I could not answer him, but should rather beg for what was due me. If I appealed to him and he answered my call, I could not believe that he would hearken to my words. The word of the Lord. Let my prayer come before you, Lord.
2: Let my prayer come before you.
1: Daily I call upon you, O Lord. To you I stretch out my hands. Will you work wonders for the dead? Will the shades arise to give you thanks?
2: Let my prayer come before you.
1: Do they declare your mercy in the grave, your faithfulness among those who have perished? Are your wonders made known in the darkness, or your justice in the land of oblivion?
2: Let my prayer come
1: before you, Lord. But I, O Lord, cry out to you. With my morning prayer I wait upon you. Why, O Lord, do you reject me? Why hide me from your face?
2: Let my prayer come before you, Lord.

As Jesus and his disciples were proceeding on their journey, someone said to him, "I will follow you wherever you go." Jesus answered him, "Foxes have dens and birds of the air have nests, but the Son of Man has nowhere to rest his head." And to another he said, "Follow me." But he replied, "Lord, let me go first and bury my father." But he answered him, "Let the dead bury their dead, but you go and proclaim the kingdom of God." And another said, "I will follow you, Lord, but first let me say farewell to my family at home." Jesus answered him, "No one who sets a hand to the plow and looks to what was left behind is fit for the kingdom of God."

Jesus calls us all to follow him. And he says these words very directly in this gospel passage. And he wants a very prompt and generous response. Well, as we see, these men are hesitating a little bit, wanting to put off the call of God. Now, as we go forward in our Christian lives, God continues to call us closer and closer to him in our relationship and in the way we follow him in his likeness. And we will never have enough of the Lord here on earth. In fact, for all eternity, we'll gaze upon him. But to do this generously, we say yes to Jesus, leaving everything behind and following him. That includes, of course, our bad behaviors, sinful habits, all of that. Now, as we think about it, that is easier said than done. Yes, as we look back on our Christian lives, we can see that, yeah, we have made some progress. We've improved, but there's still more to go. And sometimes we can feel a little disheartened. He says, well, I just can't get over this sin or this habit I have. It's just so hard to overcome. But what Jesus wants first and foremost is your heart and a deep desire for him to hunger and thirst for righteousness. And this is the example we see of the saint we celebrate today, Saint Jerome. And the life of Saint Jerome gives us hope.

here is a brilliant man, but a man who clung to Jesus, who we can see throughout his life was never stopped converting. He always sought more. And he was a man with weakness as well. Well, here, as we look in the scriptures, as we're saying here, Jesus wants a very prompt response. He doesn't want us to procrastinate. He calls one, come and follow me. You know, this is a radical calling here. He says, come and follow me. You know, this is that, give me everything. No, he says that the Son of Man, in following him, it is that he's left it all, and he doesn't even have a place to lay his head. He's just too invested in doing the will of the Father. And what we see in Jesus is that he's determined. His gaze is always fixed on the Father. The Father is in his heart and mind, and that's all that speaks out of him, comes out of him. And that is the example Jesus sets before us. That is how the love we are to have for him. Okay, well, it's not always easy to follow him in this way. But yet, what are our desires? What are we hungering for the most in this world? Where does our determination go? Are we determined to follow the Lord, to walk in his ways? Do we do this with passion in all our heart? Even if we are limited in body, where is our heart in all of this? Well, St. Jerome, he lived in the 4th century. He was born to a very bright family. He was very gifted intellectually. And around the age of 12 or so, his family sent him to Rome to study literature, philosophy, rhetoric, some of the classics, the poets, and he loved it. And so as he grew, and of course as a man and as a scholar, he lived a sinful life, especially drawn to women and lust. But eventually he would hear about Christianity, reading some books. He then would convert and become baptized. But even at this time, he still had some longings for the world. Jesus says today that if you follow me, those who look back are not fit for the kingdom of God. And that's what he was doing. He was looking back. Yeah, he was baptized and learning about the faith and practicing it to some degree. But he wasn't all fully given himself over to the Lord. And then one day he had a dream. So there was a dream. And he sees himself in front of a tribunal and a judge. The judge asks him, are you following me? Are you following God? And he says, yes, I am. He says, no, you're not. And after this dream, it shook him up. And so then, given a little time, he would go before the Lord and now start living as he's been called to live, to give himself all to God. And he did this by immersing himself in the sacred scriptures, reading the Bible, meditating on it. And then he would go off and want to learn more about the scriptures and seeking a life as a hermit. Eventually he would make his way to Antioch. And on his way, he met different people, different academics who knew the biblical languages. And he would learn from them, ask them questions. Then, he began to write on his own. Interpreting the scriptures, translating little bits at a time. Well, his writings got out, and eventually there was

a new pope, Pope Damasus. Pope Damasus heard of him and called him to Rome and made him his secretary. He was kind of a fan of Jerome. And so then he would eventually commission Jerome to start interpreting the scriptures, the gospels, and the psalms, the biblical languages. Well, Jerome, yes, he's had this conversion, and he's been determined in following the Lord and serving him in studies. But yet, he still had a temper. He kind of was a little rough behind the edges, sometimes a bit sarcastic. And when he would encounter people, he wasn't always the most polite. And so they complained about him. And of course, the Pope would sometimes come to his defense. But then eventually, Pope Damasus died. Jerome had, of course, made friends, and two of which were a couple of ladies, widowed. And, you know, he taught them scripture and even some of the biblical languages, and people who didn't like him accused him of scandalous behavior with the women. So he would eventually leave Rome and then go to Bethlehem. And then, of course, along the way in Bethlehem, he, you know, would establish a monastery for women, a place where they can pray and contemplate, read the word. Then, you know, he lived in a cave and translated the scriptures, Greek languages, to an official Latin Vulgate, they call it. And he did this for, I think it was about around 30 years. But even in this time, at the beginning of this time, he would meet St. Gregory Nazianzen, and he would learn from him. So eventually, you know, Jerome, you know, of course, he, in his own conversion, praying that he wouldn't lose his temper, that he'd be kind to people. This was a struggle he had throughout his life, and even toward the end of his life. Sometimes they said that he would even get a stone, and when he loses temper, he'd beat himself with a stone, so that he could remember not to do that again. But it was very difficult. Well, he died, and of course, in the grace of the Lord, and there he is. You know, now he's St. Jerome, as we know him. But as we look at the life of St. Jerome, we can have much hope in our own journey with the Lord. Since here's a man who, yeah, he's made a conversion, but yet here he is looking back at what he left behind. No, even sometimes desiring to turn around and go back. Then he has this dream. So then he goes to the Word of God, learns from that. And then, you know, we see that he keeps on learning, is that he continues to ask questions. He continues in his prayer, even though he's got certain weaknesses about him. And that's what we need to learn from, is that the Lord did not give up on him. The Lord continued to give him more, but Jerome's heart was in the right place. He desired God, and he was very passionate about the work that the Lord entrusted to him. And he did it with love. But yet, he still had this weakness. And so for us, you know, there are times when we, of course, we know that we need to change certain things in our life. Yeah, we've been coming to church. We've even been serving. We've had a life of prayer. But we got certain habits that are just difficult to break. Well, again, we learned from Jerome is that he perseveres, continues in the work of the Lord, and that he's fighting the good fight to overcome these certain weaknesses. He doesn't stop fighting. I mean, yeah, he's hitting himself with a stone and everything. Don't do that. Please don't do that. But you can do other things. You can fast. You can do penance. You can pray a little extra. Now, and most importantly, what we take from Jerome is that his love for the scriptures,
his reading there, reading about

Jesus, no striving to imitate his life, no meditating on the sacred scriptures. See, when we read about Jesus, when we read the Gospels and, of course, all of the scriptures, there is where we can see our life next to Jesus. That is the example we are called to follow. And we should read a little bit of it daily. Jerome read a lot of it daily, but we need to read it and meditate on this. Take this with us. Take the scriptures with you. As you read, as you're there reading, says, well, how can I improve this in my life? How can I live this better? Well, that's what we got to think about. And a lot of times as we're reading the scriptures about Jesus, you know, we have the meditation Lectio Divina. You know, we go there and we put ourselves in the passage, you know, right there in the chapter, as if we were there listening to Jesus right there, or we are the one who's he's touching, or he's healing, or like he's speaking directly to us. That's how we can meditate on it. And at the same time, you know, we who are another Christ, we can put it says, how am I being like Jesus? Am I following this example I see of him in the gospel? No, that's how we have to read the scriptures. That's how we will eventually grow and, you know, become have less of these bad habits. No, that's where our heart becomes more on fire with the Lord Jesus. And now we look to Saint Jerome, and we again can have so much hope that God is with us, that he doesn't give up on us. And even though it's difficult at times, you know, some of us have been through some hardships. It's not easy just to, like, stop a bad habit or a particular sin. Though sometimes we're weighed down by the trials of life, by the wounds we carry, and it's just hard to go forward. But then, where is our heart? Is it all in Jesus? Are we crying out to him? Looking to the scriptures, looking to Jesus in the scriptures. So that's where it begins, is in the heart, right here. The heart, asking Jesus for help. No, looking to him and just doing our best with what we have. As we see, things didn't go away right away for St. Jerome. They happened over time. No, the Lord is patient. But it begins with saying yes and asking the Lord for help. And then with whatever strength we have, to follow him with all our heart, soul, and strength the best we can, seeking his love, seeking his strength. And then, God willing, we all become saints like Jerome. God bless you all.

0: Let us keep our eyes fixed on Jesus as we offer our petitions before the throne of God.
1: That our Holy Father and his fellow bishops and priests may instruct the people of God with sincerity and truth. We pray to the Lord. For understanding and collaboration between nations, families, and individuals. We pray to the Lord. That the sick and suffering may turn to Our Lady, the health of the sick, who intercedes for them to her Son. We pray to the Lord. For all who have died, that through the passion and death of Christ Jesus, they may be granted the remission of all their sins and share in eternal life. We pray to the Lord.
2: Lord, hear our prayer.
0: Lord, strength of those who hope in you, support us in our prayer.

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Give us always the help of your grace, so that in fulfilling your commandments, we may please you in all we desire and do. We make our prayer through Christ our Lord. Amen. Amen.

0: Pray, brethren, that my sacrifice and yours may be acceptable to God, the Almighty Father.
1: May the Lord accept the sacrifice at your hands for the praise and glory of his name, for our good and good of all of his holy church.
0: Grant us, O Lord, that having meditated on your word, following the example of Saint Jerome, we may more eagerly draw near to offer your majesty the sacrifice of salvation. Through Christ our Lord. The Lord be with you.
1: And with your spirit.
0: Lift up your hearts.
1: We lift them up to the Lord.
0: Let us give thanks to the Lord, our God.
1: It is right and just.
0: It is truly right and just, our duty and our salvation, always and everywhere to give you thanks, Lord, Holy Father, mighty and eternal God, through Christ our Lord. For as in the festival of Saint Jerome, you bid your church rejoice, so too you strengthen her by the example of his holy life. Teach her by his words of preaching, keep her safe in answer to his prayers. And so with the company of angels and saints, we sing the hymn of your praise as without end we acclaim.

You are indeed holy, O Lord, and all you have created rightly gives you praise. For through your Son, our Lord Jesus Christ, by the power and working of the Holy Spirit, you give life to all things and make them holy. And you never cease to gather a people to yourself, so that from the rising of the sun to its setting, a pure sacrifice may be offered to your name. Therefore, O Lord, we humbly implore you, by the same Spirit, graciously make holy these gifts we have brought to you for consecration, that they may become the body and blood of your Son, our Lord Jesus Christ, at whose command we celebrate these mysteries. For on the night he was betrayed, he himself took bread, and giving you thanks, he said the blessing, broke the bread, and gave it to his disciples, saying, "Take this, all of you, and eat of it, for this is my body, which will be given up for you."

In a similar way, when supper was ended, he took the chalice, and giving you thanks, he said the blessing, and gave the chalice to his disciples, saying, "Take this, all of you, and drink from it, for this is the chalice of my blood, the blood of the new and eternal covenant, which will be poured out for you and for many for the forgiveness of sins. Do this in memory of me."

Therefore, O Lord, as we celebrate the memorial of the saving passion of your Son, his wondrous resurrection and ascension into heaven, and as we look forward to his second coming, we offer you in thanksgiving this holy and living sacrifice. Look, we pray, upon the oblation of your church, and recognizing the sacrificial victim by whose death you will to reconcile us to yourself. Grant that we who are nourished by the body and blood of your Son and filled with his Holy Spirit may become one body, one spirit in Christ. May he make of us an eternal offering to you so that we may obtain an inheritance with your elect, especially with the most blessed Virgin Mary, Mother of God, with blessed Joseph, her spouse, with your blessed apostles and glorious martyrs, with Saint Jerome, and with all the saints on whose constant intercession in your presence we rely for unfailing help. May this sacrifice of our reconciliation, we pray, O Lord, advance the peace and salvation of all the world. Be pleased to confirm in faith and charity your pilgrim church on earth with your servant Leo, our Pope, and Stephen, our Bishop, the order of bishops, all the clergy, and the entire people you have gained for your own. Listen graciously to the prayers of this family, whom you have summoned before you. In your compassion, O merciful Father, gather to yourself all your children scattered throughout the world, to our departed brothers and sisters, and to all who are pleasing to you at their passing from this life. Give kind admittance to your kingdom. There we hope to enjoy forever the fullness of your glory. Through Christ.

0: At the Savior's command, informed by divine teaching, we dare to say, Our Father, who art in heaven, hallowed be thy name. Thy kingdom come, thy will be done, on earth as it is in heaven. Give us this day our daily bread, and forgive us our trespasses, as we forgive those who trespass against us. And lead us not into temptation, but deliver us from evil. Deliver us, Lord, we pray, from every evil. Graciously grant peace in our days, that by the help of your mercy we may be always free from sin and safe from all distress, as we await the blessed hope and the coming of our Savior, Jesus Christ. For the kingdom, the power, and the glory are yours, now and forever. Lord Jesus Christ, you said to your apostles, Peace I leave you, my peace I give you. Look not on our sins, but on the faith of your church, and graciously grant her peace and unity in accordance with your will. Live and reign forever and ever.
1: Amen.
0: The peace of the Lord be with you always.
1: And with your spirit.

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Blessed are those called to the supper of the Lamb. Lord, I am not worthy that you should enter under my roof, but only say the word, and my soul shall be healed.

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I believe that you, O Jesus, are in the Most Holy Sacrament. I love you and desire you. Come into my heart, I embrace you. O never, never leave me. 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Amen.

0: May these holy gifts we have received, O Lord, as we rejoice in celebrating Saint Jerome, stir up the hearts of your faithful, so that attentive to sacred teachings, they may understand the path they are to follow, and by following it, obtain life everlasting. Through Christ our Lord.
1: Amen.
0: The Lord be with you.
1: And with your spirit.
0: May Almighty God bless you, the Father, and the Son, and the Holy Spirit.
1: Amen.
0: Go in peace, glorifying the Lord by your life.
1: Thanks
0: be to God.

Saint Michael, the Archangel, defend us in battle. Be our protection against the wickedness and snares of the devil. May God rebuke him, we humbly pray. And to thou, O Prince of the heavenly hosts, by the power of God, cast into hell Satan and all the evil spirits who prowl about the world, seeking the ruin of souls. Amen.

0: Prayer for vocations. God our Father, who wills that all men be saved and come to the knowledge of your truth, we beg you to send laborers into your harvest and grant them grace to speak your word with all boldness, so that your word may spread and be glorified, and all nations may know you, the only God, and him whom you have sent, Jesus Christ, your Son, our Lord. Amen. Our Lady, Queen of the Americas,
1: Mary.

0: Mother of the Franciscan Missionaries of the Eternal Word, pray for us.
1: St. Vincent de Paul was born in France to a poor peasant family on April 24, 1581. Growing up, he was educated by the Franciscan friars and was ordained a priest in 1600. St. Vincent helped to reform clergy and prepare men for the priesthood through spiritual retreats and trainings. He traveled all over Europe preaching and serving the poor, and he established hospitals and evangelized to convicts. He founded a religious community of priests known as the Vincentians, as well as the Ladies of Charity, a lay institute of women. He also co-founded the Daughters of Charity, all of which serve the sick and the poor. He died on September 27, 1660, at the age of 80 in Paris. He was canonized on June 16, 1737 by Pope Clement XII. The St. Vincent de Paul Society, a Catholic organization dedicated to serving the poor, was established after his death in 1833. He is the patron saint of charities and horses. St. Vincent de Paul, pray for us.
2: When Jesus saw his mother and the disciple whom he loved standing near, he said to his mother, "Woman, behold your son." Then he said to the disciple, "Behold your mother." And from that hour, the disciple took her to his own home. John chapter 19, verses 26 and 27.

What do we mean when we say that the Son is consubstantial with the Father? You may have noticed that when we revise the English translation of the Creed and the Mass, that we used to say that the Father and the Son are one in being. The Son is one in being with the Father. And while that's not false, it's vague, it's ambiguous. There's lots of ways in which people or things can be one in being. You know, you can say there's a moral unity there, or, you know, there's a way of existing together. But consubstantial is a very precise philosophical and theological term. A substance is what stands underneath everything else. It's the ultimate reality. And therefore, when we say that the Father and the Son are consubstantial, we mean that they're one in being in the most fundamental, perfect sense. We don't mean that there's two different persons and they just have the same kind of nature in such a way that they're just sort of two different gods. What we mean is they're the same individual, single substance, and yet found in multiple persons, the Father, the Son, and the Holy Spirit. All three persons are consubstantial in this sense.

The year 354 AD. Aurelius Augustinus Hipponensis is born in North Africa. Intellectually gifted and in search of truth, he is introduced to Manichaeism, a false religion combining paganism, Gnosticism, and Christianity. Manichaean beliefs dull his conscience and enable an immoral lifestyle marked by excessive drinking and a non-marital relationship. At the young age of 20, the young Augustine, as he is known, finishes his academic studies in Carthage and becomes a professor of rhetoric. Inner turmoil drives him to Milan, where he meets Ambrose, Bishop of Milan. The Christian content and rhetorical brilliance of Ambrose's sermons amaze and deeply impress Augustine. In 386 AD, Augustine converts to Christianity, aided by his mother Monica's unceasing prayers. In 391 AD, he is ordained a priest and later elected Bishop of Hippo. Augustine dies in 430 and is canonized in 1303.

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1: Hello, this is Father Richard Holung of the Missionaries of the Poor, Kingston, Jamaica. Today, I will be talking with our novices about Divine Love, Part 2.

0: In the name of the Father, and of the Son, and of the Holy Spirit.
1: Amen.
0: Heavenly Father, we ask that you use us as your instruments of grace. We ask that you use us so that your love may be known to all. We ask this especially in the name of Jesus Christ, your only Son and our Lord.
1: Amen.
0: Brothers, we are going to continue with that theme of divine love, because it is so deep, it is so different. It's very difficult to plumb the depths of this love that is God's love. 1 John chapter 4, verse 7. Beloved, let us love one another, for love is of God. And he who is born of God and knows God will know also the love of God. He who does not love does not know God, for God is love. In this the love of God was made manifest among us, that God sent his only Son into the world so that we might live through him. Brothers, the very strange description we're going to find of the Father, that this Father of ours is jealous. The Father is jealous. He loves us so much, he will have absolutely nothing else, no one else, come between his love of you, nor will he have you love anyone else but himself. He says in Exodus, I, the Lord your God, is jealous. You know what jealousy means, huh? I don't want any other loved one near my beloved whom I have chosen. And he says again, for you shall worship no other God, for the Lord, whose name is jealous, is indeed a jealous God. Okay? This love will not allow for anyone anything else. Now, in this context, we must understand Christ. Christ is the true Son of his Father. He too is jealous. He too is jealous. But the jealousy comes from a great consuming passion for you, for his love for you. But also, he wants to gain for you something that you don't understand. We can't understand. He doesn't want us just to be human persons who die, okay? Who we came from dust to dust we will return. He wants to take us into his heavenly kingdom. That is the nature of his love, okay? And he wants you to know a love that only love can really bring you joy and eternal happiness. We find Jesus says, unless you hate mother and father, sister and brother, unless you leave wife, husband, children behind, unless you leave your country, you cannot be my disciple. Terrible words, no? Terrible, terrible words. Demanding, powerful, frightening. Okay? And then he says, in another very, very strange way, he says, leave those behind. He says, love your enemies. Love your enemies. Do good to those who hate you. What a strange love. Is this human love? Cannot possibly be human love. Love your enemies. Welcome the strangers. And yet leave your mother, father, sister, brother behind. And to come and follow me. Very strange. But then we don't understand. And this is where now faith breaks down. If we try to live by reason, we will never ever know the fullness and the richness of the love of God and also God himself. We simply know it is so because the Lord has said it is so. The Lord has said it is so, therefore it is so. Don't try any logic. Don't try any rationalization that proceeds from sentence to sentence with clarity. Not so. The Lord will have his way. It's a different way. Okay? And what the Lord is doing is he's turning the whole world upside down. He says on one hand, the world, I want you to hate the world. And yet he tells us, I do not hate the world. I do not hate the world, nor should you hate the world. But what he wants is for the world to come to its senses, to come to salvation, and bow at the name of Jesus, subject itself to the name of Jesus. Then, in fact, the world will become its true self. You see, brothers, if you take it, if you lose yourself, you will find yourself. No other way. If you seek yourself, you shall never find yourself. You'll find yourself in a wilderness of passions, okay? A love of the world that cannot fulfill anything that is finally so deep inside of us, okay? Now the Lord says, okay, out of the depths, okay? You must die to yourself, and then you shall live. Cast your bread upon the waters, it returns to you. All these very, very strange things, okay? Let us look, for instance, at the rhythm of the Mass. Very, very, very strange rhythm. Brothers, you know when the Mass begins, you have the processional, okay? You have the processional. Then at the offertory, the bread and the wine are brought up. Who does this bread and wine represent? The bread and wine.
1: The body of Christ.
0: Well, not yet. It represents your very selves. Your gifts of yourself. The gifts of your labor. Your very self. So you deliver yourself onto the altar of God. Okay? Then the magnificent consecration. The Lord takes us, not the priest, okay, but the Lord acting through the priest, takes this bread and life, your own lives, weak as you are, sinful as you are, foolish as you are, weak as you are, it doesn't matter. He takes you. He receives you. Then this paltry thing, the bread and wine, which represents our very lives, is transformed into the body and blood of Christ. That which is so lowly, so poor, okay? We are nothing in the eyes of God. And yes, he takes us to himself. He receives your offering of yourself. Great love, no? Great, great, great love. And you are made into his body and his blood. Therefore, you yourselves at that point become filled with divine life. You are now filled with Christ. Incredible. And yet we hang on to ourselves so much. We hold on, no? Oh, we don't want to give up this, we don't want to give up that, we don't want to give up that. And then the Lord just sweeps it aside. And he takes you and assimilates you into himself. And look at the rhythm. At communion, he gives you back to yourself. The thing that you think you have lost, that you hung on to so much, he gives back to you your gifts. Only now, it is filled with divine life. It is filled with divine life. And so you have regained yourself and in addition gained divine life. All the immense graces, the love of God, the truths of God, the gifts of the Holy Spirit are given right back to you. And notice, you consume it. And when you consume it, in a very odd kind of way, you are receiving yourself back, but you are now receiving the body and blood of Christ, which is the reality of Christ. You know, it is magnificent, brothers, a mystery. How do we explain that? Try to be a scientist, you will not understand it. But if you're a man of faith, if we just simply will say, it is so, because the Lord has said it is so, then you will find yourself so filled with graces and blessings that it is beyond your understanding. How could it be? Huh? How could it be? How can you live your lives of poverty, chastity, obedience, and free service? Huh? And do it joyfully, as you all do. As you all do. Except by the grace of God. You know? And you will know a happiness that is far beyond understanding. There's something that we need to understand. It is one of those very, very difficult things. We try to find ourselves, we lose ourselves. We try to hang on to life, and we die. We die emotionally. There's no more enthusiasm for life, okay? We cling to all we have, it's taken away from us. We seek long life, we find out by the time we are in our 20s, as so many youths of our age, huh? They are jaded, they have lost everything, okay? Whereas if we could become like children once again and respond to this immense love of God, what happens then? If we respond to the immense love of God, okay, we find ourselves as children of God, you know? That we can't believe, brothers and sisters. We find it so difficult to understand. God wants us to be his children. The Father wants us to be his sons and daughters. Christ wants to be your brother. He wants to assimilate you into his magnificent life. The Holy Spirit wants to take over your body so that you are truly the temple of the Holy Spirit. Do we understand that rather than this weak life of ours, which turns to dust anyway, everything is passing. We cling to these things as if they're going to give eternal life. Rather than giving them up and yielding them on a sea of faith, allowing the great ocean of God's love to sweep over us and to take control of us. You know, we don't understand this thing. You are called to love. All of you are called to love. And you were selected, elected, appointed, chosen in a very special way. You're not an accident. It's not an accident that you're Christians. You were chosen and selected by the love of God. You know, and we tremble. We tremble. We can't believe. Why should God love me so much? But he does. He does. And it's always been a mystery to people. Look at it, brothers. Fishermen. Tax collectors. A physician, yet more fishermen, physician, all these, okay? And in a way, very bumbling, you know? They can't believe, foolish people. And yet the Lord selected them and said, come and follow me, okay? Now this call is for all Christians. It is for all Christians. And if people could understand the preciousness of that call, they would not hesitate. They would not hesitate. The whole universe is groaning, St. Paul says, to see the sons and daughters of God, to behold the sons and daughters of God.

0: We're waiting for light, you know? We're waiting for light. And you have been called as religious in a very, very special way. And then all Christians, as you turn your eyes to God, as you turn your eyes to God and behold his face, and as you allow yourself to be consumed by his love in prayer and in your encounters with others, especially your poor, you at the same time bring forward others, all other Christians, because we are a people of God, to let them know, trembling, fearful, unbelieving, they too must come forward and they must follow the love of God. You see, brother, and that is really the vision, that we begin to absorb more and more and more into this people of God until finally the whole world sings a hymn of love to God, of praise and thanksgiving, you know? But you must allow yourself, okay? It's not easy, but we need to understand that the definition was made by the Lord himself. Happiness. There is no other way to happiness, you know? I think too often in our world today, we hear parents telling their children, okay, if you want to be a basketball player, if that makes you happy, go ahead. If you want to be a great computerist, go ahead, do that, eh? If you want to become a politician, suit yourself if that makes you happy. But there is no such thing. There's no such thing. There's no such thing. Happiness has been defined by the one true God. The one true God. And there is no other way. There's no other way. And brothers, you are going to show that by the conviction of your own lives, by the eloquence with which you live this life, you know? Filled with passion, filled with joy, filled with happiness, in service to the very end. You know, when you consider Christ hanging on the cross, when you consider Christ with thorns, when you consider our good and loving Lord beaten and whipped, blood all over his face and his back, nails through the hands, nails through the feet, hanging between thieves, and at his feet, gamblers, all the worst that there is. And he's mocked, he's spat upon, okay, he's kicked, okay, and finally he yields. Father, into your hands I commend my spirit. And he says to the Father, Father, forgive them, for they know not what they do. Even to the end, he cannot think of himself. He thinks of others. Even in his death, he will die for others. And then, having done all that he did in life unto death, every single aspect of life, okay, is transformed into something magnificent. Every poor human person is transformed into a son and daughter of God. And then he goes to heaven to prepare a home for us. What kind of God do we have? There's no other God like this. It doesn't happen in Buddhism, doesn't happen in Hinduism, doesn't happen among the Muslims. And this is why the Christian faith, brother, is so powerful. It is the one that provides us with a God who is incarnate, who lifts us through his body from the earth, out of sinfulness, into eternal life, to provide a mansion for us, you know? And yet, our weaknesses remind us we have to struggle, no? We have to fight through life. Any questions, brothers? But you understand this great love. It's so different and so strange. And it can exist in you. The point is for this love to exist in you and to be exhibited as a witness to all. Must understand that, huh? That's the only way people will believe, by seeing, like Thomas, doubting Thomas, touching, okay? You must be Christ among the poor. You must be Christ among sinners. Living, dying, and then finally rising in his name, okay? Any questions? Brother Raymond, what question were you asking?
1: Yes, Father, I remember.

0: Remember, I, having spoken to my father about divine love and about leaving all behind to follow him, he just asked me and told me, does it mean that I have to leave my family in order to follow Christ and be saved? And I was really surprised. I don't know what to answer. He sounds very reasonable. What about that?
1: You mean he wanted to leave his wife? Were they having a fight? Okay. Well, no. You see, vocations are different, no? There are those who are called to the vowed life, to the consecrated life. There are those who are called to the sacrament of marriage and to, you know, and through marriage, love one another and bring forth children, you know? But there must be, what's common is that finally when it comes down to being truthful and loyal, faithful to God, nothing must get in the way. No one, no one. We have God to follow. And this is true of religious or lay person. They must follow the Lord faithfully to the end. If you remember, brother, you remember there's a passage where Christ told the disciples, I have come to bring peace. And on the other hand, he says, I have not come to bring peace. Okay? But I have come to bring war. The point is that is this, that unless Christ is the foundation of any relationship, unless Christ is first and foremost, not even in marriage will there be happiness. Not even in marriage will there be true joy. The only true foundation is in Christ. Okay. Brother Henry. Yes, brother, go ahead.
2: What must a person do who is already in married life but feels called to follow Christ in a closer way?
1: He should follow Christ, and he will follow Christ, and he will have a happier marriage. You see, Christ is really the is a source of unity and strength in any sort of relationship, you know. For the time being, because we live in a practical world, there might be a little bit of a sense of tension. The husband might feel that the wife is spending too much time with the Lord, you know. But then, finally, he will see, he will understand.

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1: Hi, this is Doug Heck inviting you to join me next time when our guest author will be Father Sebastian Walsh O'Pram. His book is The Sufferings of the Holy Family, Family Love and Unity Through Difficult Times.
2: One thing that I like to say is it's a sobering thought to think that the holiest marriage in human history almost ended in divorce.
1: Right.
2: It needed an intervention from God.
1: That's Father Sebastian Walsh next time right here on Book Club.

arguments. I know, that seems contradictory, but it's not once you break it down. We've talked about different arguments, but we've never actually talked about an argument in itself. So why is this important now? Because just as a perfectly sound statement can seem contradictory, a perfectly self-refuting argument can seem sound. We need to be wary of these arguments. The debate over God's existence is probably one of the most long-standing in human history, so you can imagine the countless arguments surrounding its case. But let's not get caught up in history. The argument we want to examine today is pushed by the new atheist. The what? Atheists are people who deny God's existence. The new ones are just a fancy title they get for not being old. Kind of like a new pair of the same old shoes you get regularly. More than proposing arguments for God's existence, they oppose arguments for God's existence. In fact, this constitutes one of their arguments. First premise, if there are no good arguments for a claim, then if we are rational, we should deny it. Second premise, there are no good arguments for God's existence. Thus, the new atheists say, if we are rational, we should deny that God exists. Or, inversely, if you believe in God's existence, you are irrational, so the new atheists say. Let's break it down. For an argument to be sound, the premises must be true and the conclusion must necessarily follow. Well, to start, there are good arguments for God's existence, so false premise and therefore conclusion. But worse than an unsound argument is a self-refuting one. Atheists claim that God does not exist because there are no good arguments to prove it. They, on the other hand, have offered no good arguments to prove that God does not exist. So, to use their line of reasoning, we'd have to conclude, there are no good arguments to support the claim that God does not exist. Therefore, God exists.

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5: The year 452 AD. Harrowing news reaches Rome. An army of Huns has penetrated the empire's frontier. Led by their king, Attila, the scourge of God, this wave of fierce barbarians leave razed cities, destroy churches, and many dead in its wake. Rome is next. Now fearful, the Emperor Valentinian III and his army abandon the city to its fate. In the midst of chaos and collapse, Pope Leo the Great stands in the breach. Accompanied by his aides and members of the Roman Senate, the Pope, unarmed and unafraid, meets Attila. He pleads with him, saying, "You who defeated everyone, defeat yourself. With no other deed will you be more like the immortal God than if you have mercy on the defeated." Upon hearing these words, Attila is filled with the fear of God and decides to retreat. Before leaving, he turns to Pope Leo and says, "Whoever you may be, man or angel, Rome and Italy are indebted to you for saving them. Give thanks to the God that you serve." Attila acknowledges your and his victory.
6: Steve, here's a really offensive argument from the pro-choice side, that restricting abortion is unfair to the poor and minorities because they need it the most.
7: Right. Well, let's be clear. Abortion advocates are not worried about helping the poor or minorities, but they are happy to help them abort their children. In fact, Planned Parenthood, the most prolific killer of unborn, places the majority of their abortion centers in minority neighborhoods. And its founder, Margaret Sanger, was an outspoken racist who wanted to eliminate what she called indiscriminate breeding by minorities, whom she considered to be human weeds. And her plan has worked remarkably well. Abortion is now the number one killer of black lives in America, more than heart disease, cancer, and gun violence combined.
6: You know what minority and poor families need the most? Pregnancy resource centers, where they can get the assistance and support they need to welcome their children into the world.

0: I've come to Scotland, to the Ayrshire coast, to meet Sir James McMillan, who's one of the foremost classical composers working today. He's also Catholic and Scottish, and he's welcomed me to his beautiful home. Sir James, thank you very much for this time with you.
1: You're very welcome. Welcome to Scotland.
0: Thank you. As you're a Catholic, I think we can use the word vocation and both understand what it means.
1: Mm-hmm.
0: Your vocation as a musician and later as a composer came very early in your life. Can you talk a little bit about how that journey has gone?
1: Yes, I think you're right to talk about it in terms of a vocation. I certainly felt the musical life was as spiritually vocational as any other kind of vocation associated with the Catholic Church. And it may seem odd to say that because I live a secular life, and certainly in the secular world that I inhabit, to talk about vocation in music can sometimes raise eyebrows. But I've certainly felt that, and I think when I speak to young composers, I insist that they might not be as conventionally religious as me, but the vocation is absolutely vital. They've got to feel that deep motivation that almost comes from somewhere else that makes them want to go forward and write music. And it's a compulsion. It could be an inner compulsion or from somewhere else, or sometimes a mixture of both that forces you on and makes it absolutely imperative that you write music and you get that music to communicate with your fellow human beings.
0: How old were you when you first started those intimations that this might be something that would take hold of your life in the way it did?
1: Well, I think for me, the life in music began on the very first day I was given an instrument, which was a little plastic recorder, and that's what happens in most British schools, certainly in the 1960s when I was given mine. And it's not the seismic moment for most British school children as it was for me, but it certainly felt like a light going on. And I could feel almost immediately within days that not just that I wanted to play this instrument and play other instruments, but I wanted to create music of my own that could be played on these instruments. So even before I had notational understanding, I was beginning to write little lists of notes down, B, A, G, F, sharp and so on, and just to see how they might find them and rearrange them in a way that that I liked. So for me, the initial impulse in music, the desire to play music, was almost simultaneous with the desire to write music.
0: Was there something about the complexity of classical music that attracted you? Because so much popular music is 3 minutes or 4 minutes. Was there something about the scale and the scope of classical music?
1: I think there was something about the time scale of a sonata movement or a symphonic movement that demands a kind of obedience of listening. It's not for everyone, I know that, but when people get it and when they realise they have to give over some of their precious time in order for the music to make its impact, then a light goes on, a real profound communication, a spiritual communication is made between the composer and the listener. And it does sometimes take a time for the arguments of music to work themselves out. They sometimes last not more than 3 minutes, 5, 10 minutes. An opera can be hours. And you've got to be ready for that, prepared for it. And as I say, to put aside the time, to sacrifice the time. It's a bit like prayer. There's an analogy there. There's not an immediate fix, not an immediate hit. The deep relationship with the mysterious other, whether it's music or indeed God, it's himself, can sometimes take not just hours but years.
0: You mentioned the spiritual in that. Would you say that as a young teenager that music was your was that your first experience of something other, you know, the sort of spiritual? Did it take you, or were you already quite a devout Catholic by that stage?
1: I didn't link the two initially. Yes, I grew up in a devout Catholic household. It's very, as part of a very Catholic culture, and I'm sure many of your viewers will have had similar experiences. Probably a bit like Northern Ireland is actually where a minority Catholic community sticks together, and there are profound connections between family, extended family, parish and school, and that was a living Catholicism for me. And it's a kind of Catholicism you take for granted in many ways. And it's not until later you begin to ask profound questions about what all this is about. I was aware that there was something in the Catholic experience of a searching for the sacred, a searching for the otherness of the divine, and in parallel to this, the exact same thing or something similar was going on in music. There is a search for the sacred in the arts, and there's something especially numinous and spiritual about the art of music. And even agnostics and skeptics and unbelievers who love music will use the word spiritual in relation to music, in the way that they seem to know that there's something in this journey that music can take them to another place, which points to a deeper reality that is more than just the sum of our parts. So eventually I began to see the connection. Yes, there was indeed something analogous between my life as a Catholic and that the journey involved in that and my life as a musician.
0: Would it be too much of a stretch to say that there has been a kind of parallel journey in terms of one's your faith and then your sort of musical journey, that they're both, in the sense of vocation is that it aims in the same direction, you know? I mean, is that too much of a stretch to say that your musical vocation has led you along a spiritual path as much as any writings of the mystics or church teaching or devotional activity?
1: Very much so, and I think right from the beginning, although I wouldn't have been able to put it into words, there was something spiritual and numinous and life-enhancing, life-transforming about even my earliest encounters with music. And the curious thing about music in modernity and the kind of modern composers I was very interested in, still am interested in, throughout the era of unbelief, as we talk about it, maybe the 20th century with all its violence and its turning away from God. Nevertheless, in music, you can trace a continual search for the sacred in the lives and in the work of the great composers. The composers I started getting interested in, whether it was Wagner or Stravinsky or Schoenberg or Olivier Messiaen, the great French Catholic composer, and all the composers who came after Shostakovich from behind the Iron Curtain, Poulenc, the great Catholic composer from France, Benjamin Britten and so on, they all had this very different root to the sacred. They were searching for something. They were searching for God in the composition of music. Right at the time when the world at large, and especially the world of culture and the arts, you could say, were turning away from the religious or at least the spiritual path. So I began to realise that there is something in the very nature of this music, especially a music like classical music that demands that kind of obedience of listening, that perhaps takes you into the realm of the divine. There's something about music that opens a window on the divine, and that can be explored not just in the study of music and the listening of music, but even in the creation of new music, which is what I want to do.
0: I mean, it's very interesting because when we talk about modernism and music, we don't necessarily

0: Early think of the sacred, and yet by the end of the 20th century, some of the most popular composers working were extremely religious, not just in their texts, that the composition, but also in their lives. Composers like Taverner and Goretzky and Arvo Pärt and these people. I mean, but this seems to fly in the face often of the cultures in which they're operating. I mean, the latter two were operating in the former Soviet Empire. Taverner came out of 1960s London and the kind of counterculture when religion was not at the forefront by any means. And yet, through music and then through popular acclaim, they're bringing to the masses these kind of very sacred texts. There's almost like a hunger amongst people. But what's your take on how this is kind of almost like a divine turning of the tables?
1: Well, I think the discovery of God or the rediscovery of God can come in surprising ways in our culture, in a way that the great guardians of our culture don't see coming. I think the great secular liberals of the 20th and 21st centuries in many ways have been mugged by history. Some of the composers that came after Shostakovich, but from behind the Iron Curtain, you've mentioned a couple of them, Goretzky from Poland, who knew the Pope John Paul II, Arvo Pärt, who's still alive, his company I was in last year, and you know, wrote works like Credo in Jesum Christum, and had to leave the Soviet Union because of this. There are Russians like Alfred Schnittke, who became a Catholic in the 1980s. Sofia Gubaidulina, similarly, still alive, emerged from the haze of atheistic communism and all that that meant, the attempt to destroy God and the memory of God in that political culture, and yet in their very different ways, maybe not necessarily in writing liturgical music, but writing symphonic music, instrumental music, choral music for the secular world, presented a vision of God to that secular world, which has astonished the secular world. And this, it's the same in our society. Luckily, we didn't live through anything as bad as a Soviet totalitarianism or anything similar, but there has been a kind of turning away from God as well in our kind of liberal secular societies. And you're absolutely right, Dana Joya, the great American poet, has written about a re-emergence of the Catholic artist. And he's talking about Catholic poets and writers, of course, in the West in recent times. And he confidently predicts that this is an area of growth in our culture. And I can certainly see that in the parallel world of music. There are composers who, whether it's from what was the Soviet Union or indeed in our post-religious, some might even say post-secular Western societies, are searching for God again. And, you know, perhaps there's a role for the Catholic artist in these societies, because we have a deep memory, a spiritual memory of what Judeo-Christian civilization is all about. And we can bring that as a gift from history to the searchers, to the ones that don't know God yet, to the ones who are reading the Bible for the first time, to those who do not know what liturgy is. We can bring our knowledge and experience of the deep past, a past that goes right back to the figure of Christ himself, and beyond that into the Old Testament. That is a huge resource, a reservoir of shared experience that we now can give to our culture. And maybe there is a prophetic role for the Catholic artist, the Christian artist, the Catholic composer, because we have that link with the deep past. I keep a lot of my original manuscripts here in the house, and I was looking through one of the boxes the other day, and I found this little piece dedicated to my wife before we were married, for the day she was baptized and confirmed as a Catholic. And it's called Like the Deer That Yearns. Very romantic, very schmaltzy, I suppose, but It took me back. It was back to our student days in Edinburgh. But the reason I mention it is I've just seen a wonderful deer, a little roe deer in the grounds.
0: Wow.
1: And it's one of the wonderful things about living out in the country, that the wonderful animals like that can wander into your ground. So I suggest we go and look for them.
0: Yeah, sounds good.
1: Follow me.

0: Right.
1: This is beautiful.
0: Yes, and it's a very quiet place and very conducive to writing music. I get a lot of music written here, right in the heart of nature.
1: You lived in Glasgow for a long time.
0: Yes.
1: Do you find that now you're in this setting that does it enhance your ability to work? Does it create different work?
0: I would never want to make any claims that the best composers live in the countryside, or the most perfect silence can only be found in the countryside. That's not true.
1: No. I mean,
0: it's up to the composers themselves to find that inner silence in themselves sometimes, and so that can be done in big noisy cities. And I certainly did it for many years, many decades, and brought my very noisy children up in the middle of Glasgow.
1: Yes.
0: But there's something about here. It was just time we were ready.
1: Yes.
0: For a big change.
1: Now you were talking earlier about the role of the Catholic artist as a prophetic figure. And you referenced a number of figures that had emerged from the Soviet Union and had brought a different dimension in terms of thinking to that audience. Mm. Is it too much to say that Sir James McMillan has emerged into at the forefront of the musical scene in Britain at a time when the UK is at its most secular, its most liberal, its most, in some ways, anti-God?
0: When I was a younger composer, I did worry about that sort of thing. I mean, how much could I show my hand, as it were, as a Catholic composer in the very secular world of the arts? And gradually, it became imperative that I had to be true to myself. And for a while, I thought I would be a lonely voice, an isolated voice, but actually that is not the way it's turned out. And I've found many similar-minded people in the other arts, in societies like this, in the United States, in mainland Europe, and especially in music. You know, music is a numinous form. It's a spiritual art form. Even those who would claim to be agnostic and even atheist, I've heard them say, you know, music has this effect on me. It gets into the crevices of the soul. Mm. It can be transformative. Music changes me. Music is spiritual. And when people, even agnostics and indeed atheists, use the word spiritual, they're onto something. They might mean something different to what I would mean, but I think it points to something about the nature of the music that they love, that it is a profound force in their lives.
1: Does that, because if we take the composer as a who has that vocation as a prophetic figure in society, does that mean then that music becomes a kind of, rather than a challenge to society, more of a meeting point, so that people of faith and no faith can experience something beyond themselves?
0: I think so. I think for me, the world of music is a joyous place where I meet people who are very different from me, as well as fellow believers, of course. But all around the world, I meet people who have this delight in music, who are compelled to come and listen to music, to give over their lives to the listening of music, knowing that that music will speak profoundly and indeed transform them. Therefore, you're right, the music, the musical forum, the concert hall, the operatic stage is a meeting place. It could be a healing place where people can get over the things that divide them. Perhaps music is the power that

0: that our culture war needs the power of music to come in and dissipate that war.
1: You composed music for Pope Benedict's visit to Great Britain, and specifically around John Henry Newman, which is a very sort of

0: He's a major figure in British Christianity. He's a great figure for musicians like me, because I knew John Henry Newman's work through the work of Edward Elgar,
1: yes,
0: the great Catholic English composer who set his Dream of Gerontius. So the music was to be a congregational mass, so it was a tricky thing to do, because it had to be sung by the assembly, and writing music for, in this case, thousands of people to sing is quite tricky. It's one of the most difficult things a Catholic composer can do. But it did mark the occasion, and it's given me many, many great memories of John Henry, his beatification, the Pope's presence in Britain, and a kind of resurgence of something of the best of Roman Catholicism in the United Kingdom.
2: How much does, when you're embarking on something that, be it secular or not, how much does prayer, your own prayer, sort of feed into that creative process?
0: Well, many people have said that music is almost, and the listening to music, the openness to music, is almost analogous to prayer and to contemplation. And I certainly feel that. There's something about being silent in the face of this objective other, which is something like being silent in the face of God. And I've tried to sort of complete the circle in a number of ways. I pray in the morning, I pray in the evening, I've rediscovered the rosary. As a conductor, before I go on to conduct a concert, I always say a decade of the rosary, just to focus not just the mind, to settle the nerves perhaps, but it's a prayer for Our Lady to intervene and be part of this musical communication. If this music moves my heart in the way that it does, let me be the bearer of that to the listeners. Can I convey something of the wonder of that music in what I do in this performance that can touch them in the way that this music touches me?
2: Would you see your work, your composing, as a prayer?
0: I do, actually, yes, and I'm quite wary about about the words I use to describe that, because I know that there are many outside my Catholic world and the Christian world who would raise an eyebrow about what on earth that means. But I think I do. The process of composition is a long, patient and silent journey, and it feels like a prayer. And perhaps the music itself, when it comes into the world through the intervention of other musicians and then it's communicated, and that communication has to be fluent, perhaps that's a prayer that envelops all of us in the process. You realise that something wonderful has happened, that you've achieved what you wanted to achieve, or more importantly, you've achieved something you didn't even imagine. And that's a magical and spiritual moment where you begin to wonder, there is something about this music which is of God.
2: And are you conscious of that beyond that? I mean, have you had many experiences where people are profoundly moved by the music you've composed in ways that you would never have foreseen?
0: Yes, I get approached by people sometimes in the wake of a performance, actually there and then, afterwards, where people come and speak to you of their most intimate experiences of listening to the music, or I receive lots of letters and communications from people who have heard the music, have been to concerts, and they write to you, and it's profoundly moving to make that connection. There's a piece of mine called Quickening, which is about fatherhood, I suppose, and it's about it's a celebration of new life as well. And I remember at the first performance at the Royal Albert Hall, there was a couple who came in quite late, just before the work happened, the work was performed, and they didn't know what it was they were listening to, but they started reading through the text, a beautiful poem by Michael Simmons Roberts, which is a love song from the father to the wife, the mother, and celebrates the life of the coming child, and even the child speaks in this. And I just saw this couple grip each other as they realised that this music, this poetry, was touching something deep in their experience. They didn't speak to me, they didn't know I was the composer, but I knew I could see it just in that tiny little

0: intimate moment that music, poetry, art was communicating.
1: What have you been working on recently?
0: I've set music by the great American poet. I've set text by the great American poet Dana Joya. Mm-hmm. I've set words by Hildegard of Bingen, the medieval German nun. Text in Latin, but music, words which point to a depth in Catholic tradition that I've now transformed into a big choral work. Which could be almost a kind of liturgical drama, something similar to the way that Hildegard of Bingen would have imagined her text being used in the service of God, in the services, in the liturgies of the church.
1: Your faith is obviously central to your work, but how much would you say Scotland or Britain has also influenced who you are as a composer today?
0: I think I'm very influenced by place. The power of nature, for example, in this place, but also the history of this place, both as a Scot and as a British composer, the great stories that have made this country what it is, and the great composers from the past that have made this country the musical place that it is. British composers like Edward Elgar, who is also a fellow Catholic and wrote The Dream of Gerontius that we talked about earlier, he's been a great inspiration for me. He lived in a time when it was difficult to be a Catholic in this country, and yet he produced this great masterwork, which was an affirmation of John Henry Newman, of course, and his view of the relationship with God and the soul. And so the composers from the past, even in the deep past, William Byrd, the great composer who lived at the time of the of Queen Elizabeth I and used to write music secretly for Mass.
1: That's right.
0: Music, the three-part Mass, the four-part Mass, the five-part Mass that would be written for secret Masses that would be taken into priest holes where if the people were caught, including Byrd himself, they would be arrested and could very possibly face death. These are the great musical and Catholic figures from the past that inspire me about being a British composer.
1: That's wonderful. Well, thank you very much for inviting us to your home and talking about your life as a living Catholic artist today.
0: You're very welcome. You're very welcome here in Scotland.
1: Thank you very much.

0: Queen of the Most Holy Rosary, in these times of such brazen impiety, show your power with the signs of your former victories. Look with mercy on the Church of your Son, on his vicar on earth, and on all the clergy and laity who are sorely oppressed in this mighty conflict. Powerful vanquisher of all heresies, hasten the hour of mercy, even though the hour of God's justice is every day provoked by the countless sins of men. As I kneel before you in prayer, obtain for me my requests. Queen of the Most Holy Rosary, pray for us.
1: Hail, Holy Queen, Mother of Mercy, our life, our sweetness, our hope. To thee do we cry, poor banished children of Eve. To thee do we sigh, mourning and weeping in this vale of tears. Turn then, most gracious Advocate, thine eyes of mercy toward us. And after this our exile, show unto us the blessed fruit of thy womb, Jesus. O clement, O loving, O sweet Virgin Mary, pray for us, O Holy Mother of God, that we may be made worthy of the promises of Christ. Amen.
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0: In the name of the Father, and of the Son, and of the Holy Spirit, amen. You expired, Jesus, but the source of life gushed forth for souls, and the ocean of mercy opened up for the whole world. O font of life, unfathomable divine mercy, envelop the whole world and empty yourself out upon us. O blood and water, which gushed forth from the heart of Jesus, as a fount of mercy for us, I trust in you. O blood and water, which gushed forth from the heart of Jesus, as a fount of mercy for us, I trust in you. O blood and water, which gushed forth from the heart of Jesus, as a fount of mercy for us, I trust in you. Our Father, who art in heaven, hallowed be thy name. Thy kingdom come, thy will be done, on earth as it is in heaven.
1: Give us this day our daily bread, and forgive us our trespasses, as we forgive those who trespass against us. And lead us not into temptation, but deliver us from evil. Amen.
0: Hail Mary, full of grace, the Lord is with thee. Blessed art thou among women, and blessed is the fruit of thy womb, Jesus.
1: Holy Mary, Mother of God, pray for us sinners, now and at the hour of our death. Amen.
0: I believe in God, the Father Almighty, creator of heaven and earth, and in Jesus Christ, his only Son, our Lord, who was conceived by the Holy Spirit, born of the Virgin Mary, suffered under Pontius Pilate, was crucified, died, and was buried. He descended into hell. On the third day, he rose again from the dead. He ascended into heaven and is seated at the right hand of God, the Father Almighty. From there, he will come to judge the living and the dead.

0: Eternal God, in whom mercy is endless and the treasury of compassion inexhaustible, look kindly upon us and increase your mercy in us, that in difficult moments we might not despair nor become despondent, but with great confidence submit ourselves to your holy will, which is love and mercy itself. Amen. In the name of the Father, and of the Son, and of the Holy Spirit.
1: Amen.

Hello, family. The heart and center of EWTN is the chapel, where Jesus and the Most Blessed Sacrament is exposed for adoration every day. We invite you now to join us live in adoring Him who

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O sacrament most holy, O sacrament divine, all praise and all thanksgiving be every moment thine.

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Sometimes, when I have a bit of free time, I like to help the Cat Chat family out. There's always something that needs to be done around the house. Well, right now, I thought I'd give the floor a good sweeping. But anyways, you're not here to watch me clean. I'm supposed to tell you what today's episode is all about. But, the Cat Chat Man forgot to tell me this morning, and then I got busy doing other things. So, I don't really know what we're learning about today. Oh well, I guess we'll soon find out together. I'll talk to you later, but hey, it's time to kick off the show.

0: It's you, Moses. Cleaning the floor, sweeping it up nice and clean. That is awesome. Give me five, Moses. Wow. Tell you what, Moses, before we get started, I want to tell you what this episode is all about. It's about generosity. Do you know what generosity is, Moses? You don't? Well, generosity is giving something without expecting anything back. Kind of like you sweeping the floor, Moses. You're doing it because you want to help us out, not because you think we're going to give you something. Does that make sense, Moses? Excellent. Well, maybe this next song will help us understand a little bit more what generosity is all about.
1: Give a little more, give a little more.

0: Generosity basically means giving without expecting anything in return. There are a lot of different ways that we can practice generosity. One way we can give is with our time, like helping out with chores. This boy was not being wise with his time when his dad asked him to mow the lawn. Instead, he should have done his job like his dad asked him. Time is a precious gift, and we shouldn't waste it.
1: I can be generous by giving one of my favorite dolls to my friends.

0: Or maybe there's some nice clothes in your closet that you haven't worn in a long time. We all have so much stuff we don't need. Instead of holding on to it, you could give some of your clothes to a person who needs them more than you do.
1: We can also be generous with our talents. We all have different things that we're good at, and maybe someone could really use our knowledge or skills in that area. This girl is really good at the violin, but instead of just practicing on her own, maybe she could use her gift to teach her sister who really wants to learn.
2: See? There are so many different ways to practice generosity, and all it takes is the ability to see where we can help, and a willingness to give a little bit of our time, treasures, and talents.
3: Hi, everyone. So I was listening to what the Cat Chat family was saying about generosity, and it got me thinking about what else I could do to help other people. I mean, sweeping the living room floor, that was pretty simple. Maybe there are other ways that I can give of my time or even my talents. There might be some things I can do that other people really have a hard time with. I'm a pretty good fisherman. Maybe next time I go fishing, I could bring someone with me who really wants to learn. I don't think Vanessa has ever gone fishing before. That would be so much fun. Well, I'm gonna go look around to see if there are any jobs I could do. And maybe later, I'll ask Vanessa and see if she wants to learn how to fish. I'll talk to you later.
0: God's greatest gift he gave to us was the Eucharist. When we go to Mass, we're actually receiving the body and blood of Christ. The creator of the universe comes to us in the form of bread and wine. I mean, that's the most incredible act of generosity we could ever imagine.
2: We need to realize what an amazing gift the Mass is, because so often we don't really pay attention. So our gift to God could be to focus all of our attention on Him during Mass.
4: When we're at church and we truly give our hearts to Jesus, it won't take long for us to become great saints. All we need to do is recognize the greatest gift of all.

0: Today's scripture is from 2 Corinthians chapter 9, verse 7. It says, "Each one must do as he has made up his mind, not reluctantly or under compulsion, for God loves a cheerful giver."
1: This scripture is telling us that we shouldn't give to others just because we have to. We need to do it out of love for God, cheerfully and with a good attitude.
2: All right, we're going to sing it together to help make it stick. I'll sing it the first time, then you can join me.

0: The most beautiful gift that God has ever given us is the gift of life.
1: We often don't realize it, but our mothers were practicing generosity when they said yes to bringing us into the world.
2: God created each of us for a reason, and He has a special plan for our lives. It's thanks to the generosity of our parents that we're here on earth.
3: You can go thank your mom and dad right now and just say, "Thanks for giving me the gift of life." I bet you they'd feel pretty special because, you know, many women don't even want to have babies.
4: We should pray for all the babies who aren't born yet.

Hey, kids! I had an awesome time teaching Vanessa how to fish. We both had so much fun, and she's turning out to be quite the little fisherwoman. After all, fishing could really come in handy someday. Wow! Learning about generosity is turning out to be super awesome. I wonder what else I could do. I did a few chores earlier. Hey, maybe it might be a good time to go look at all the stuff in my room. I'm sure I could find quite a few things that I could give away. I think I'll go do that right now. Well, I'll talk to you guys later.

0: Today's super saint is Saint Nicholas.
1: Nicholas was born a very long time ago in the 3rd century, and his parents died while he was still a young man.
2: Because his parents died and left him all their money, Nicholas became a rich man, yet he didn't spend it on himself. He was so generous, he would give to those who needed it.
0: That's where the stories of Saint Nicholas began. There's a story about him dropping bags of gold through the window to help out poor families. That's why most of us think of Saint Nick, and we think about Christmas and a man bringing presents to us.
3: He was very holy, and so would pray often. Nicholas was ordained a bishop and became famous because of all the miracles that were happening.
4: Unfortunately, some people didn't like what he was doing, and so they threw him into prison and tortured him because of his faith.
5: Nicholas was eventually released from prison and continued to do great work for the church.
1: He's the patron saint of children, sailors, and fishermen, and he's well known all over the world for his generosity in sharing everything he had.
0: We can ask Saint Nicholas to pray for us so that we can become more generous with the things we have. He's a great example because he always made time to reach out to others, especially children. Saint Nicholas,
6: pray for us.

0: Hey kids, it's time for the Cat Chat question box. All right, Rianne, let's see what the first question is.
1: When did the Cat Chat family start doing Cat Chat?
0: Well, the Cat Chat family started doing Cat Chat in 2001 with the release of our first CD called Mary Leads Me Closer to Jesus. Then after we finished the 6-CD series, we started doing concerts and then making a Catholic Vacation Bible School program for parishes. And now we have the TV series that you're watching today. God's pretty amazing the way he plans these things out. When I first got married, I was an electrician, and I never thought I'd be doing something like this. I feel very blessed to be able to do Cat Chat with my family. All right, Rianne, how about the second question?
1: What is a way that you practiced generosity? Well, a couple years ago, I had really long hair, so I cut it and donated it to a company that makes wigs for people who lose their hair from cancer. I only cut about this much off, so my hair came up just above my shoulders. Maybe I'll even do it again when my hair grows long enough. Hair is kind of a strange thing to give away, but it's something that a lot of sick people appreciate.
0: That's right. There are lots of kids that are sick with cancer. We need to remember to pray for them and their families. The gift of prayer is always very important too. Well, that's the end of today's Cat Chat question box.

0: Well, since we've been learning about generosity, today we're challenging all of you to think of a way that you can give. That's right. You could do some baking or draw a picture and even bring it over to a neighbor who might be lonely. Another idea is asking your parents if your family can sponsor a child in a third world country. You see, by giving a little money each month, you're helping support a child with food and clothes and even school supplies. You could also put some money in the collection basket at Mass on Sundays. Or you can find some food in your pantry that could be donated to the local food bank. You see, when we keep our eyes open to the needs of those around us, we'll discover many different ways that we can give of ourselves to others. So, send us a message on our website at catchat.ca and let us know what you did to practice generosity. Well, that's the end of our CatChat Challenge.
1: Hey, everybody. Wow, this has been such a fantastic day. Before now, I didn't really know a whole lot about generosity, but now that I realize how important it is, I'm gonna have to try and practice even more. And praying for babies who aren't even born yet is so important. We need to remember to pray for them because they are so precious and cute, and we want them to be safe. We can ask St. Nicholas to protect them since he's the patron saint of children. And did you hear? He's also the patron saint of fishermen. I'm gonna have to remember that. Well, it's time for me to go. I'm kinda hungry. I think I might see if anybody needs help in the kitchen. After all, that's where all the snacks are. Well, I'll see you next time.
0: Generosity is so important in our training to become saints because it teaches us to trust in God and not be so attached to things. When we give of our time and talents and treasures, Jesus will really bless us, for God loves a cheerful giver. Thanks for watching, everybody. We'll see you next time on
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God created heaven and earth, things seen and unseen. Do you ever wonder what the unseen things are which God created? In other words, what are the invisible things we believe in? Welcome to Truth in the Heart. My name is Sister Teresa Benedicta. I'm a Dominican Sister of Mary, Mother of the Eucharist from Ann Arbor, Michigan. We have been talking about the Creed, what Catholics believe. Today we're going to continue talking about God, the creator of heaven and earth, of things seen and unseen. Last week,

We talked about how God made everything, and everything that God made was good. God made things everyone knows about, such as the clouds, and God also made things that only a few people know about. God made great things and small things. God even made things which most of the time we can't see. For example, did you know that all your teeth have roots just like trees have roots? You can't see them, but each tooth in your mouth has roots which hold them in place. Or think about a baby in the womb. For 9 months, the baby lives in his mother, and no one else can see him, but he still exists. One very special thing that God made, and which most people cannot see, are the angels. Angels are spirits. They do not have bodies. In pictures, we always draw angels with bodies. But really and truly, angels do not have bodies. Angels are invisible beings whom we believe in and who really exist. Angels were created to give glory to God. They adore God all the time. Like us, angels were created with free will. They choose to know and to love God. Angels also serve God by acting as God's messengers and by helping us get to heaven. Angels are very intelligent. They don't ever change their minds like we do. If an angel says yes, he means yes forever. If an angel says no, he means no forever. God made all the angels good. However, the angels were also given a choice. They could serve God and live with God forever, or they could say no to God and live without him. That is, live in hell forever. Some angels said no. These bad angels are called devils. Satan is the leader of the bad angels. The angels who said yes to God live in eternal happiness in heaven. In heaven, the good angels see, love, and adore God. These angels have a special mission. Their special mission is to help us get to heaven. They help us fight sin, and they help us choose the good. There are millions and millions of angels. If we could see them, we would be very surprised by how many there are and how they are everywhere. For example, if you could see angels, you wouldn't just see me on the TV, but you would see my angel too. You would see that my angel is all about me, and he loves me, and he's helping me know what to say to you right now. And do you know what else? Your angel's right near you. He's helping you listen to this show and understand it. Your angel is one of the best friends you'll ever have. The angels not only want to help you, but they want to help everyone you love. You can even send your angel to other people. Suppose, for instance, that your dad has to go on a trip somewhere. If you're thinking about him and missing him, you can send your angel to take care of your dad while he is away. Or suppose someone you love is sick. You can ask your angel to go to that person and help them. Your angel will help as much as he can. Why? Because your angel is a very special friend. Lots of saints were very close to the angels. One of my favorite saints is Saint Dominic, who founded the Dominican Order. And Saint Dominic used to get the angels to help him all the time. For example, one time, Saint Dominic and the brothers had nothing to eat. You see, the brothers used to beg for food every day, and sometimes, if the begging didn't go well, the brothers wouldn't get any dinner. This was one of those times, and all the brothers' stomachs were growling. They were so hungry. Saint Dominic told everyone to sit down at the table, and they would pray grace before meals. You can imagine what the brothers were thinking. There wasn't any food. Everyone did what Saint Dominic said, however. And when they finished praying, angels appeared. The angels had a loaf of bread for each brother. The angels served the youngest brother first, and Saint Dominic last. This started a special tradition among Dominicans. In Dominican houses, the youngest brothers or sisters always get served the food first. If you came to my convent where I live, you would see how at every meal, the youngest sisters are served the food before the older sisters. We do this to remind ourselves of what happened to Saint Dominic, to remind ourselves of the angels who are all around us and who help us whenever we ask them. Remember, right this second, the angels are all around you and all around me. Do you have any special intentions? Is there anything you need?
ask your angel. I promise that he will help you.

Across the plains of Umbria, a young man named Francis travels on horseback. His mind is troubled with conflicting thoughts. He had once thirsted for glory as a knight, but his heart was beginning to search for the glory of God. Along his path, there came a leper. In that first moment, Francis was horrified by the man's ghastly appearance. He began to turn away, but then a warmth began to come over him that seemed remarkably divine. Francis dismounted his horse and embraced the leper. He then gave the man all the money he had and began to ride away. Francis then began to realize that there was a beautiful odor that had come from the leper. He looked back, but as he did, to his astonishment, Francis no longer saw the leper. He had vanished. For Francis, this was truly miraculous proof of Christ's presence in his life and the clear path that he intended for him. Francis then returned home to Assisi, and along the way he felt the need to stop at the small, rundown church of San Damiano. Francis felt a great sorrow in his heart for the ruined state of this house of God. He knelt in fervent prayer before an ancient crucifix, pleading for the guidance that his heart so needed. And then another miracle occurred. He heard a voice that said, "Go, Francis, and repair my house, which as you see is falling into ruin." This seemed like a clear request from the Lord to repair the church of San Damiano. God had in mind the church in general, yet Francis proceeded with zeal on his local project. Francis' father, Pietro, was a wealthy cloth merchant. It was from his father's lavish stores of cloth that Francis found the means to fulfill the Lord's command. He took some of the fine fabrics to the market, selling them all to finance the church's renovation. But when Francis took the money to the priest at San Damiano, he would not take it, considering the money to be ill-gotten. Francis left the chapel in disappointment. He also knew that his father Pietro would soon discover what he had done and be terribly angry with him. Pietro did soon find out what happened and became enraged. He did not think highly of the religious life and wanted to punish Francis for stealing from him. Francis decided that, in order to avoid punishment, he must hide. He found a cave not far from San Damiano, where he hid for days. And while he was there, he prayed and fasted. When at last he did emerge from the cave, he decided that he must go home. He was now resolved to face the wrath of his father. Pietro found his son along the road and had him dragged back home. He beat Francis and had him bound and thrown into a small dark closet. Francis could do nothing but close his eyes and pray. After some time, Pietro left the house, and then Francis' mother, who was kind and full of faith, freed him. Francis thanked his mother and decided to seek shelter back at San Damiano. But soon Pietro once again found him, and this time he had him taken before the bishop, where he demanded that his son give up all of his inheritance. For Francis, this was in no way a punishment. He no longer desired the earthly treasures that his father had so greedily acquired. He willingly surrendered his inheritance to his father, but in addition gave him the very clothes off his back, saying, "Hitherto I have called you my Father on earth. Henceforth, I desire to say only our Father who art in heaven." From that day forward, Francis embraced poverty. He did not desire the earthly goods that people place between themselves and the love of God. He did restore the church of San Damiano, and he walked the earth with joy, rebuilding God's church. Francis gathered many followers, who in time became the foundation of the Franciscan order and an inspiration to all whom they encountered.

St. Thomas Aquinas was a Dominican priest and a tremendous saint. He lived nearly 800 years ago, but almost everyone still remembers him. St. Thomas is called the Angelic Doctor because his life was changed by the help of angels. Additionally, St. Thomas wrote so well about God that people thought it was almost like angels had done the writing for him. Let me tell you his story. Thomas was born in a castle in Italy. His father was a very rich man known as the Count of Aquino, which was why Thomas lived in a castle. Thomas had many brothers and sisters. In fact, he was the seventh boy in the family. Yet Thomas was different from all his brothers and sisters because God had given him very special gifts. One special gift that God had given him was that Thomas loved to learn. Thomas wanted to know everything. Thomas was so smart that his parents decided to send him to the world-famous monastery of Monte Cassino, where he would be taught by Benedictine monks. If you study hard, his mother told him, you might grow up to be a great man someday. His father thought, my son won't just be a great man someday, he will be the head of the monastery. Everyone will know the name of Thomas of Aquino. He will be famous and important. Thomas thought that the monks would teach him all about God, and that made him very happy. He had so many questions about God, and there was one thing he especially wanted to know. It was a question he thought about all the time. What was God? Thomas hoped the monks would know. Thomas loved the monks, and the monks loved Thomas. They were amazed at how smart Thomas was, and they told his parents that he had special gifts. The monks told Thomas that he was a wonderful student and that he should be a Benedictine when he grew up. Thomas just smiled. God, what do you want me to be? He prayed. The Count of Aquino was very proud of his son. He was only 11, but already he could speak and read Latin fluently. Thomas should learn Greek and Hebrew and study philosophy, the Count thought. I'll send him to the university in Naples where he can learn those things. Then, when he comes back in a few years, Thomas will be brilliant. He can become a Benedictine monk and rule the monastery. So Thomas was sent to the university. He loved the school, but what he loved most of all were the Dominicans. The Dominicans were so different than the Benedictine monks he'd gone to school with as a little boy. The Benedictine monks lived in their monastery up in the mountains. The Dominicans lived in cities and went everywhere telling people about God. The Benedictines had gardens and grew their own food. The Dominicans were too busy preaching. They went from house to house begging for their food when they were hungry. The Dominicans said they loved truth, and they wanted to go throughout the whole world preaching the truth. Thomas's heart would beat fast whenever he saw the white habit of the Dominicans. Lord, he prayed, do you want me to be a Dominican? The more Thomas prayed, the more certain he became. God wanted him to be a Dominican, and so that was what he would be. St. Thomas joined the Dominican order. People were very surprised. The Dominicans are poor, they thought. The Dominicans beg for their food. Why would someone as smart as Thomas want to become one of them? Thomas's parents were furious. Thomas was not supposed to become a friar who begged for his food. He was supposed to be a famous monk and rule a monastery. Thomas's mother cried and cried when she heard that her son had become a Dominican. She decided to travel

to Naples and change Thomas's mind. Thomas was not about to let his mind be changed, however. God wants this, Thomas thought, as he fingered the white habit. I'm supposed to be a Dominican. Thomas left Naples and started walking to Paris so his mother couldn't find him. Now, Thomas's brothers were soldiers. After they found out what was going on, they decided they weren't going to let Thomas escape. They put on their armor and got on their horses, galloping down the road to find their brother. They captured Thomas by force and dragged him home to the castle in Aquino. Thomas did not struggle against his brothers much. For one thing, his brothers had swords and armor, and he had nothing. Mostly, however, Thomas didn't struggle because he knew God and God's angels would take care of him. There was only one time, in fact, that Thomas got really mad. That was when his brothers tried to take away his habit. Then Thomas fought like he had never had before. His brothers had never seen him so angry. Thomas didn't care what his brothers did to him, but he wasn't going to stop being a Dominican. In the end, Thomas's family decided to lock him up in a tower in the castle. They told Thomas he would stay in the tower room until he changed his mind. They came to his room over and over. They argued and argued, but Thomas would not budge. God wanted him to be a Dominican priest, and so that was what he was going to be. One day, Thomas's brothers decided to do something very terrible in order to try and make Thomas leave the Dominicans. They tried to get him to commit a sin against the holy virtue of purity. They thought that if they brought enough temptation against him, then he would leave his vocation to become a priest. Yet Thomas had special graces from God. When his brothers sent the temptation to him, Thomas prayed and received the grace to overcome it. This is what happened. God sent his angels to help Thomas. They came to him carrying a cord, which they placed around his waist. The cord was a sign that Thomas would always have the help of angels, and he would never again be tempted to sin against purity. His heart belonged entirely to God. Soon after, Thomas's sisters helped him escape from the tower. Thomas returned to the order and became a Dominican priest and a very famous teacher. Even today, if you study theology or philosophy, you will read the writings of St. Thomas. St. Thomas has many things to teach us, but one very important thing he taught us was about our angels. Whenever we are tempted to sin, or if we simply need God's help, we have angels. If we pray to our angel will come with the help of God. We can't see our angel, but our angel is always there. He's one of the greatest friends we have, and we should never forget our angel.

Today I would like to talk to you about the difference between a sort of good person, and a saintly person. Now we have a good person, or let's say he's a sort of good person, and he is walking along and he falls in the mud. He's going to sit there and then he's going to start to enjoy playing in the mud. And that's the same on a spiritual level. A sort of good person is, he falls into sin and he sort of will just start to enjoy it. And he start to play in the mud, in the sin, and play and play. And then eventually he gets up and goes his own way. Now there's another person, a good person, and he's coming along and he falls in the mud. And he also is down there, but he's not enjoying it so much. He's more sad, he's more confused, and he's saying, I did not want to fall into sin, and yet I did. And so he's all upset, but yet he's still sitting in the mud. And so that's the second type of person. The third type of person is a saint. And that type of person, he's going along and he falls in the mud, the same as the other two. But yet he gets up

quickly, wipes himself off, and he gets out of there because he knows that he needs God's help. And he knows that even though he falls, God is all merciful, is all loving, and he wants to forgive him. And so he tries not to fall, and yet if he does, he gets up quickly. What type of person are you? And think about that the next time you fall in the mud.

Welcome back to Truth in the Heart. I received a letter today from Megan. Let me share with you what Megan wrote. Dear sister, there's a lady at my church who says her guardian angel's name is Francis Matthew. Can you really know your angel's name? Thank you for answering my question. Sincerely, Megan. P.S. I like your show. Well, thank you, Megan. I'm glad you like my show. You asked a really interesting question. Do angels have names? The Bible actually tells us the names of certain angels. For example, the Bible speaks of an angel named Gabriel who came to Mary and told her she would become the mother of God. The name Gabriel is Hebrew for God is mighty. Another angel whose name you might know is the angel Michael. The name Michael means who is like God. In pictures, Michael is usually in armor and is either fighting or crushing Satan. As you remember from earlier in our show, Satan is the leader of the bad angels who chose not to serve God. Michael is the leader of the good angels, and his special job is to fight Satan. In pictures, then, that's how we usually show the angel Michael. What about your own guardian angel? Can you know your angel's name? How do you know? There are two things to remember. The first is that angels are spirits. The second is that angels help us. Let's think about angels being spirits. A spirit doesn't have a body. A spirit doesn't have hands and a mouth and ears like you and I do. Consequently, angels hear and talk in a way that's different from human beings. If one angel wants to tell another angel something, the angel doesn't have to say actual words. Instead, if the one angel wants the other angel to know what he's thinking, then the other angel knows it. Suppose you were in a room with your dad and aunts and uncles, and then your mom walked into the room and said, "I need help." No one would know if your mom meant that she needed your dad's help, or if she meant that she needed your uncle's help, or if she meant that she needed your help, or even if she meant that she needed everyone's help. Your mom would have to say someone's name for you all to understand. It's different with angels. If you think, "I need my angel's help," he understands it. You don't have to use words or names. If you want your angel to know something, he knows it. The important thing is not the words that you use, but that you do talk to your angel. It's very important that you talk to your angel because God gave him the job of helping us whenever we need help. One way we talk to our angels is when we pray. Before the show ends, I want to teach you a prayer to your guardian angel. This prayer is actually a poem, and it's a very good prayer to memorize. I've said this prayer every day of my life for as long as I can remember, so this prayer is very special to me. The prayer begins with the words, "Angel of God, my guardian dear." Those words tell us that angels are from God, and they have a special mission to watch out for us. The next line of the prayer is a little difficult to understand. The words are, "To whom God's love commits me here." If you commit something to a friend, that means you give something to your friend to take care of. God's love commits us to the angels. That means that God gives us angels to take care of us because he loves us so much. The next two lines are easy. In the prayer we say to our angel, "Ever this day be at my side, to light, to guard, to rule and guide." For our closing prayer today, let's say this poem to our angel together. The words will be on the screen so you can pray them with me. In the name of the Father, and of the Son, and of the Holy Spirit, amen. Angel of God, my guardian dear, to whom God's love commits me here, ever this day be at my side, to light, to guard, to rule and guide. In the name of the Father, and of the Son, and of the Holy Spirit, amen. Thank you, and God bless you.

0: When she was a child, St. Catherine had a vision of Jesus dressed as a bishop. This moment changed her life, and from this point onward, she cherished her time alone with God. When she was only 7 years old, St. Catherine dedicated her life to saving souls. Later in life, St. Catherine came upon a beggar who needed clothing. She gave all that she could. The next night, St. Catherine awoke to the image of Jesus wearing some of the same clothes that she had donated. In return for giving him her tunic, he gave her an invisible garment so that she would never be cold. St. Catherine was admitted to the Sisters of Penance of the Third Order of St. Dominic. Christ told her that sacrifices seemed hard at first, but the more she did them, the more blessed they would feel. Jesus came to her again and told her that she should do all that he wanted of her. Then he put an invisible ring on her finger and directed her to the hospitals and homes of the sick. While praying after communion, St. Catherine began levitating or floating in the air. When news of this spread, people truly believed she was a saint. She also received the invisible stigmata, which are the wounds of Christ, in her hands. This was painful, but she offered the pain for the sake of salvation for everyone she loved. On another occasion, two thieves were taken to be executed for their crimes, and St. Catherine prayed for their repentance. They instantly experienced conversion and requested to see a priest before their deaths, dying in peace with God. St. Catherine traveled through various cities and towns, converting people. Because so many were repenting, the Pope authorized three priests to go with her to administer the sacraments. St. Catherine of Siena was canonized in July 1461. To learn more about St. Catherine of Siena, watch My Catholic Family here on EWTN.
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0: The Glorious Mysteries. The first mystery, the resurrection.
1: Come on, I'm going to show you where they buried Jesus. Poor things. It's been 3 whole days since they killed Jesus, and look, they're all still here crying.
2: Someone has stolen Jesus' body.
1: What? Of course! That means that he's been resurrected!
2: We buried him there, and someone has moved the rock, and they've taken Jesus.
3: Don't worry, Magdalene.
2: How can I not worry?
3: Magdalene.
2: Jesus! But I thought you were dead. I myself, I put you...
3: I have resurrected. Don't you remember what I said? On the 3rd day, I shall live again.
1: How wonderful! Jesus has resurrected!
3: Of course.
1: You see? You must always rejoice and be very, very happy. Because Jesus is alive and he's with us every day.
0: Our Father, who art in heaven, hallowed be thy name. Thy kingdom come, thy will be done, on earth as it is in heaven.
4: Give us this day our daily bread, and forgive us our trespasses, as we forgive those who trespass against us. And lead us not into temptation, but deliver us from evil. Amen.
0: Hail Mary, full of grace, the Lord is with thee. Blessed art thou among women, and blessed is the fruit of thy womb, Jesus.
4: Holy Mary, Mother of God, pray for us sinners now and at the hour of our death. Amen.
0: Glory be to the Father, and to the Son, and to the Holy Spirit.
4: As it was in the beginning, is now, and ever shall be, world without end. Amen.
0: O my Jesus, forgive us our sins. Save us from the fires of hell. Lead all souls to heaven, especially those in most need of thy mercy.
4: Amen.

0: The second mystery, the Ascension.
1: You know what? Jesus is going up to heaven, and I want to see him before he goes. I'm very sad that he's leaving. Hey, move out of the way. I can't see anything. Did you hear me? I said,
2: Don't be sad. I am going to heaven because I am going to prepare a very special place there for you all. You'll see, it will be wonderful. Tell everyone of what

0: If you're good, Jesus will give you a fantastic reward up in heaven. It's the most wonderful thing that you can imagine.
1: Our Father, who art in heaven, hallowed be thy name. Thy kingdom come, thy will be done, on earth as it is in heaven.
2: Give us this day our daily bread, and forgive us our trespasses, as we forgive those who trespass against us. And lead us not into temptation, but deliver us from evil. Amen.
1: Hail Mary, full of grace, the Lord is with thee. Blessed art thou among women, and blessed is the fruit of thy womb, Jesus.
2: Holy Mary, Mother of God, pray for us sinners now and at the hour of our death. Amen.
1: Glory be to the Father, and to the Son, and to the Holy Spirit.
2: As it was in the beginning, is now, and ever shall be, world without end. Amen.
1: O my Jesus, forgive us our sins. Save us from the fires of hell. Lead all souls to heaven, especially those in most need of thy mercy.
2: Amen.

0: Who's there?
1: Open up. It's me.
0: Ah! It's the Virgin Mary.
1: Why are you wearing those glasses?
0: I'm wearing a disguise. They're chasing us because they say we're all a bunch of liars. They say it's not true that Jesus has resurrected.
1: Oh, when Jesus sends the Holy Spirit, then you won't be afraid anymore.
2: Okay, but who's the Holy Spirit?
1: Well, he's God's love.
0: Do you know that when you were baptized, you also received the Holy Spirit? You have God's love inside of you. There's no need to be afraid because God loves you and protects you.
3: Our Father, who art in heaven, hallowed be thy name. Thy kingdom come, thy will be done, on earth as it is in heaven.
4: Give us this day our daily bread, and forgive us our trespasses, as we forgive those who trespass against us. And lead us not into temptation, but deliver us from evil. Amen.
3: Hail Mary, full of grace, the Lord is with thee. Blessed art thou among women, and blessed is the fruit of thy womb, Jesus.
4: Holy Mary, Mother of God, pray for us sinners now and at the hour of our death. Amen.
3: Glory be to the Father, and to the Son, and to the Holy Spirit.
4: As it was in the beginning, is now, and ever shall be, world without end. Amen.
3: O my Jesus, forgive us our sins. Save us from the fires of hell. Lead all souls to heaven. Especially those in most need of thy mercy.
4: Amen.

0: The fourth mystery, the Assumption.
1: Hey, where did you go off to? The Virgin has fallen asleep and Jesus is going to take her up to heaven so that she will always be with him. So, guess what I thought you and I could do? Exactly! You and I shall go along with her! But you must hold on very tightly to my hand.
2: Mother, it's time for you to come with me to heaven.
1: Come on, let's go. Hold on tightly. We're gonna fly! Now that the Virgin has gone to heaven, you can ask her if everybody, your dad, your mom, your sisters and brothers, and all your friends, can meet up with her someday in heaven.
0: Our Father, who art in heaven, hallowed be thy name. Thy kingdom come, thy will be done, on earth as it is in heaven.
3: Give us this day our daily bread, and forgive us our trespasses, as we forgive those who trespass against us. And lead us not into temptation, but deliver us from evil. Amen.
0: Hail Mary, full of grace, the Lord is with thee. Blessed art thou among women, and blessed is the fruit of thy womb, Jesus.
3: Holy Mary, Mother of God, pray for us sinners now and at the hour of our death. Amen.
0: Glory be to the Father, and to the Son, and to the Holy Spirit.
3: As it was in the beginning, is now, and ever shall be, world without end. Amen.
0: O my Jesus, forgive us our sins. Save us from the fires of hell. Lead all souls to heaven. Especially those in most need of thy mercy.
3: Amen.

0: The fifth mystery, the coronation.
1: Hey, I think that we've gone up too far. I can't see any houses or people anymore. Look, we're getting really close to the moon. It's the Virgin Mary, our mother up in heaven.
2: Mother, I want you to be the queen of the entire universe.
1: Hey! Oh. Over here!
3: My children. Come, I want you to be with me.
1: Hey, look at that!
3: Those are all the children all over the world who have lit candles to tell me that they love me.
1: When we do something really well and give it to the Virgin as an offering, it's like lighting a beautiful candle. And she'll see it from afar and smile down on us from heaven.
0: Our Father, who art in heaven, hallowed be thy name. Thy kingdom come, thy will be done, on earth as it is in heaven.
3: Give us this day our daily bread, and forgive us our trespasses, as we forgive those who trespass against us. And lead us not into temptation, but deliver us from evil. Amen.
0: Hail Mary, full of grace, the Lord is with thee. Blessed art thou among women, and blessed is the fruit of thy womb, Jesus.
3: Holy Mary, Mother of God, pray for us sinners now and at the hour of our death. Amen.
0: Glory be to the Father, and to the Son, and to the Holy Spirit.
3: As it was in the beginning, is now, and ever shall be, world without end. Amen.
0: O my Jesus, forgive us our sins. Save us from the fires of hell. Lead all souls to heaven, especially those in most need of thy mercy.
3: Amen.
0: Hail, Holy Queen, Mother of Mercy, our life, our sweetness, and our hope. To thee do we cry, poor banishing children of Eve. To thee do we send up our sighs, mourning and weeping in this valley of tears. Turn then, most gracious Advocate, thine eyes of mercy toward us. And after this our exile, show unto us the blessed fruit of thy womb, Jesus. O clement, O loving, O sweet Virgin Mary.

0: 800 years ago, this October 3rd, a holy soul closed his eyes in this world and opened them in glory. St. Francis of Assisi, instrument of peace, called by God to restore his church. On the 800th anniversary of his passing to eternal life, join EWTN and Franciscans around the world at St. Savior Church in Jerusalem for a blessed remembrance of their Holy Father. St. Francis, our brother, you who 800 years ago went to meet Sister Death as a man at peace, intercede for us before the Lord. Solemn Vespers and Transitus of St. Francis of Assisi on the Global Catholic Network, EWTN.
1: Some 800 years ago, the great Saint Francis became the center of an extraordinary mystery. The wounds suffered by Christ at the crucifixion appeared on his body.
2: These wounds are something that will appear in individuals. They're medically and scientifically inexplicable.
3: They don't want the stigmata.
4: They didn't feel worthy to bear the markings of Christ. In other cases, Padre Pio and others, they want these to go away.
5: Skepticism is not anything to be ashamed of. It's sort of natural to not understand these stigmata because it's such a supernatural event.
3: The last thing that the church wants to do

0: Hi, this is Doug Heck inviting you to join me next time when our guest author will be Father Sebastian Walsh O'Prame. His book is The Sufferings of the Holy Family, Family Love and Unity Through Difficult Times.
1: One thing that I'd like to say is it's a sobering thought to think that the holiest marriage in human history almost ended in divorce.
0: Right.
1: It needed an intervention from God.
0: That's Father Sebastian Walsh next time right here on Book Club.

Because philosophers are often teased for asking pondering, purposeless questions, let me ask. If you saw a freshly baked cake on the seaside, would you think, nice, the tide must have washed the ingredients together just right, by chance? No. Someone must have gathered the ingredients and baked with that purpose, a cake, in mind. Cute, but really, why did I ask that question? For the same reason philosophers do. Not to ponder over purposeless things, but to know the purpose and cause of a thing. If you're wondering what I mean, just look around you. Everything in the universe is interacting according to cause and effect, acting for a purpose, even if it doesn't know it. Basically, we're surrounded by order in nature. Can you deny that? Good luck. Not only would you have to tell your senses off, but also science, as it's founded on this very order. Order is also the foundation of St. Thomas Aquinas' fifth way. And no, I'm not talking about the fifth time he weighed himself. Way in the sense of argument for God's existence. Fifth indicating which one. His argument from design, or order. Here goes. First premise. There is design throughout the universe. It's everywhere, from the way the earth rotates around the sun to how seeds, in the right conditions, grow. These things always act for the same purpose, thanks to which science can discover laws of nature. So this order is not only essential to science, but assumed by it. Rightly so, because, well, it's self-evident. Second premise. Where there is design, there must be a designer. Think back to the cake. The ingredients only became a cake insofar as there was a baker with that purpose in mind. Similarly, things in nature act for a purpose, from the solar system to the plant kingdom. Like a baked cake points to a baker, a designed universe points to a designer. Conclusion. There must be a designer outside the universe. Otherwise, it couldn't account for the design within it. This designer knows the purpose of these things, moving them with that purpose in mind. This designer we call God.

The mission of Women of Grace is to transform the world one woman at a time. Women are imbued by God with certain characteristics that are intrinsic to their very nature that is necessary for the world today. Well, the program helps to further the mission because we present a variety of very educated guests, as well as individuals who have lived through various circumstances in their life. And so when people share their testimonies of God's interaction in their life, it is the greatest way that we can share hope, that we can invite an individual just by way of our story to enter into a relationship with Jesus Christ. God has given me a very rich and full life. Being a wife, being a mother, being a grandmother is a very important aspect to the work that I do. Jack and I are very intentional about our family life. We're both engaged in the apostolic work of EWTN. So I speak at conferences, I speak at retreats. I love being with the people of God. I am energized by the people of God. Put me in front of a group of people and I am unleashed for the Lord. It's the only way I can explain it. I just get so into what the Holy Spirit is showing me that this group of people needs to hear. I love meeting the people. I love greeting the people. I love praying with the people. I love embracing the people. I love the people of God because I see God in them. Wow, does it get any better than that?

0: arguments made in support of abortion. It's an attempt to take the exceptional case and say it somehow applies to all cases. And that's just faulty logic, as we never make laws based on the exceptional case. I tell pro-choicers that if rape and incest, which account for less than 0.5% of all abortions, are really their argument for the right to abortion, then I congratulate them for being pro-life on the other 99.5% of cases. But the real argument we make, I'll leave to you.
1: Well, I tell them that the violence of abortion is no solution for the violence of rape. Where else do we solve one horrible thing with another equally horrible thing? A child is a child regardless of the circumstances of its conception.
2: Absolutely.

0: Here's a real tough one, Steve. What about rape and incest?
1: Right, these are tough questions. The extremely rare cases of rape and incest are among the most common

Hi, this is Dr. Anthony Rizzi from the Institute for Advanced Physics, here to talk to you about Faith Matters. And today I want to talk about prayer and the need, as everyone probably realized listening, that we need to make time for prayer. But there's two types of prayers that I think we don't think about very much, and that is the prayer to ask for growth in truth and the prayer of praise. And the prayer of ask for growth in truth is to listen to people that know more than us, despite the fact that it makes us uncomfortable and it makes us squirm. In fact, look for that. Ask for the grace in prayer to look for that. As the wise men did, they left their comfort zones to seek and hear what they did not know that they would hear, but they knew that it would upset their comfort zone. And that's when you're growing, is when you're leaving what you already think. And he's infinitely bigger than us, so we need to seek that infinitely bigger. And it's going to be comfortable once we fit it in, but fitting it in is going to be a growth job, and we have to ask for that in prayer. We have to spend the time to pray. And then we also have to praise him for who he is and his greatness for who he is, and we often forget to do that. And we just need to make time for that, and it should be a continual thing throughout the day that we're asking for help as we're trying to grow each moment closer to him and growing in that truth that he brings us through people around us especially. St. Francis de Sales says that, you know, if you're busy, pray more, because you need that grace. And it's not like necessarily an interruption prayer, but it can be a continual prayer. And you can't leave that time aside for prayer, but you also can do it as an integrated part of the whole day. So thank you for listening. This has been Faith Matters.

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1: Who is the Holy Spirit? It's hard to say, isn't it? Even saints have addressed the Holy Spirit as the great unknown. So why is this divine person so elusive to the mind, yet accessible to the heart? What do the scriptures tell us about the relations among Father, Son, and Spirit? Our clearest answers are in our creed. I'm Mike Aquilina. Join me and Dr. Scott Hahn as we search for the identity of the Holy Spirit. That's up next on our series, The Creed.

0: Welcome to The Creed, our ongoing conversation about the rule of faith and the truth of the covenant. I'm Mike Aquilina, and it's my pleasure to have this conversation with you and with my good friend, Dr. Scott Hahn. Scott is professor of scripture and theology at Franciscan University of Steubenville, and he's author of many books, including this book most recently, The Creed, Professing the Faith Through the Ages. That's the book we're talking about in this series. And Scott, welcome back to the conversation.
1: It's great to be with you again, Mike.
0: We're getting to the third person of the Trinity, and I have to admit that this is an enigmatic part of our faith. I think of the Father, the Son, and the Holy Spirit, and I can picture a Father. I can picture a Son.

0: Then we get to the Holy Spirit. It's a mysterious thing, isn't it?
1: That is, it's so true. Yeah. You know, St. Gregory Nazianzus made that observation back in the 4th century, that we came to know God more as Father in the old, and then the Son in the new, and then the Holy Spirit for the rest of time and into eternity. Not because God just simply passes through different modes of revelation. These are three distinct co-eternal persons. Yeah. And yet you can see how history is sort of meant to lead us into the eternal mystery of the interpersonal communion of a divine family.
0: Yes. Your book reassured me, though. I mean, you demonstrated that St. Augustine and St. Jose Maria and Pope Benedict and Pope Francis
1: more recently, yes.
0: All have confessed that that they struggle with this, that the Holy Spirit is somewhat obscure, right, in the revelation.
1: Well, and Cardinal Ratzinger, before he became Pope Benedict, explained why, because it's the function of the Holy Spirit to testify to the Father and to the Son. There's almost a divine humility that veils the identity or the face of the Holy Spirit, at least until the end of time. But you can also see how at the end of the Old Covenant, the gift of the Spirit represents the goal, the final destination, as it were, of the divine plan. You know, the famous dictum of Aristotle, that what is last in execution is first in intention. It's almost as though the last thing in the execution of Jesus, you know, the last thing that Jesus executes or accomplishes is the sending of the Holy Spirit. But you can tell that this is first in his intention, because he expresses this longing to kind of pour the Spirit out as fire upon the earth and to set it on fire with the blazing glory of the Spirit.
0: I have to admit that just about a minute ago, you hurled a bowling ball into my gut. You know, when you talked about the humility of the Holy Spirit, who leads us to the Son and lets us see the Father as our Father.
1: Yeah.
0: That's a powerful thing. So the Holy Spirit is always pointing beyond himself.
1: That's right. Now, I mean, if we wanted to look at this theologically, we could see how the Father fathers the Son by making his life a gift of love, whereby the Son is eternally begotten. But the Son is not just a static fixture. The Son images the Father from all eternity just as dynamically as the Father fathers the Son. So what does the Son do to image the Father? He takes this life and he makes it a gift of his love to the Father. And so this powerful bond that unites the Father to the Son and the Son to the Father, this gift, this love, is more than a power. It's more than an impersonal force. It is the third person who is co-eternal and just as personal as the Father and the Son. And so we can speak of how these terms are appropriate to the Holy Spirit, especially gift,
0: yes,
1: love. And oftentimes it's the case that when you're giving a gift of love to another, you're not calling attention to yourself, you're really lavishing that love upon another. Mm-hmm. The Holy Spirit's role is to do just that. As Jesus promised the apostles in the farewell discourse that we read in John 14 through 17, the longest of all of the discourses, where we've already seen Jesus refers to God as Father 51 times in that one farewell discourse, but he also refers to the Spirit of truth, the Spirit of remembrance, the Counselor, the Parakletos that we often hear as Paraclete.
0: Yes.
1: Because it's Comforter, it's Counselor, it's Advocate. It's almost untranslatable, because the whole purpose of the Father sending the Son and the whole purpose of the Son returning to the Father is to send us the Spirit. The Spirit of truth, so that we'll know the truth. The Spirit of remembrance, so we'll recall all that he says, all that he taught, all that he did. But this Paraclete, in so many ways, is going to be the source of a power that we would never possess on our own. We wouldn't even possess it if we had Jesus by our side at every moment of every day. Jesus says, "It is to your advantage that I go to the Father." And the disciples would have taken a straw poll and they would have said, you know, we've taken a vote, you know, it's unanimous. No, it would be better for you, for you to stay with us. Maybe we ought to leave town to avoid all of this conflict, but they couldn't possibly comprehend how it really was to their advantage that he go to the Father, because he says in the same breath, because when I go to the Father, greater works than these shall you do because I go to the Father,
0: yeah,
1: because we will send you the Paraclete. They must have been wondering, greater works than these?
0: Multiplying
1: the
0: loaves and
1: raising the dead, yeah, healing man born blind. I mean, the signs that Jesus performed that were extraordinary miracles end up being prototypes that point to the greater works which are the sacraments, which the Holy Spirit, the Paraclete, empowers the apostles along with their successors to do. And if we could see through the eyes of faith the way our guardian angels understand reality, we would see that the signs and the miracles that Jesus performed are truly extraordinary, but that what Christ does through the Spirit working in these apostles and their successors through the sacraments, these are indeed greater works.
0: Wow. Wow. It's interesting. Now, this is a great example of what Blessed John Henry Newman called the development of doctrine. You point out in your book that when the bishops met at Nicaea and they
1: affirmed the divinity of Jesus, among other things.
0: Right, and they came up with a creed. The creed just simply said, "And I believe in the Holy Spirit."
1: End of story.
0: End of story, right. But by the time we get to the next council, we have so much material on the Holy Spirit as Lord and as giver of life.
1: Yeah, I mean, it really is something that we need to go back and revisit, because when we say the Nicene Creed, it really is the Creed of Nicaea and Constantinople. It's the Creed of the Son's consubstantiality with the Father, but it's also the Creed that affirms the personhood and the fact that the Holy Spirit is consubstantial with the Father and the Son.
0: Sure, because there were people who believed, that the Spirit was like the Force in Star Wars. They're just this energy. And there were others who believed the Spirit was an angel.
1: That's right. But the fact is, when we are baptized in the name of the Father, the Son, and the Holy Spirit, we are being baptized into divine life.
0: Right.
1: We are united to divine persons. It isn't some impersonal force, nor the noblest creature, and then the unoriginated person. I mean, it really is the Father, the Son, and the Holy Spirit. Now, people might say, oh, you're using family terminology. You know, get real. I mean, that's biological. That's sociological. Right. Uh-uh. It's the other way around. We don't want the earthly tail to wag the heavenly dog. The fact is, God is more of a father than any human will ever be. Mm-hmm. And God the Son is more the love of the Father than any son could ever be. And the bond of that love is the Holy Spirit, who is not just a kind of bond. It is a person. He is the Holy Spirit. And you know, in so many ways, this is the longing on the heart of Christ to give us the Holy Spirit. You know, I'm thinking in particular of John 7, verses 37 to 39. On the last day of the feast, the great day, which was the Feast of Tabernacles, which lasted 7 days, he stood up and he spoke, "If anyone believes in me, let him come to me and let him drink, for out of me shall flow rivers of living water." And then John adds parenthetically, "This he said about the Spirit, which had not yet been given, because he had not yet been glorified."
0: Mm.
1: Now, we know that the glorification of Christ in John's gospel begins in John 19 when he's lifted up on the cross and he breathes forth the Spirit. He gave up his breath.
0: Right.
1: And along with that, the water and the blood from his pierced side that foreshadows baptism and the blood of the Eucharist. But it really is a sense in which John 20, he breathed on them and said, "Receive the Spirit. He who sins you forgive will be forgiven. He who sins you retain will be retained." It's John's version of Pentecost. But of course, Pentecost in Acts 2 is the fullness of the gift of the Holy Spirit upon all 12 and all 120 as well.
0: And it's interesting, when he does that, he refers to those greater works that they would do, the sacraments.
1: That's right.
0: The sacrament of confession.
1: That's right. Receive the Holy Spirit, he who sins you. I mean, because Jesus had done something that not even the high priest in ancient Israel ever dared to do, and that is forgive sins. Right. You think in Mark 2, where the paralytic is lowered through the roof, and he says, "My son, your sins are forgiven," and he can read the minds of all of his opponents scattered throughout the room. We're like, no one can forgive sins but God alone.
0: Right.
1: Now, Jesus didn't say, "Oh, no, you're wrong. You just underestimate the fact that God allows." No, he was right. They were right. Not even the high priest could forgive sins. Only God could. But what they didn't know is that a God-man was there in their midst.
0: Jesus gives them divine power because he gives them a divine person.
1: That's right. It's not just a divine power in some impersonal way. It's not just a divine force that will kind of blow them in a way that, you know, Elijah and Elisha had the Spirit in that sense. But there really is a sense in which there's an interpersonal bond that begins with the death and resurrection of Jesus that is perfected at Pentecost. You can see it also by the fact that the Virgin Mary is there at the foot of the cross. "Woman, behold your son, behold your mother." But the fact that Mary is also present in the upper room in Acts 1 and 2, at the first Pentecost, the Holy Spirit is in so many ways doing with the church what the Spirit has already done with the Blessed Virgin.
0: It's good that you bring Mary up, because that's... she always cooperates freely. The Holy Spirit doesn't overpower her.
1: That's right.
0: The Holy Spirit overshadows her.
1: Yeah.

0: There's a gentleness, there's a humility,
1: yes.
0: But this all bespeaks the reality of love as we know it, that love never forces itself. Love always respects freedom and beckons and invites people. And if that's true in our human experience, once again, how much truer is it going to be when the mystery of divine love is unveiled, and that mystery is shown to be a person that is the bond of the Father and the Son that really makes us divine family as much as it is the bond of love in the eternal Trinity.
1: And this is the power and the person you and I have received in the sacraments, beginning with baptism,
0: yes.
1: But especially in confirmation. It's renewed every time we receive the Eucharist.
0: And when we reaffirm the creed, we are pledging ourselves in the Spirit to the Spirit.
1: Wow. I want to come back to that, and we will after this.
2: Blessed Fulton J. Sheen paved the way for the new evangelization in the United States, proclaiming the gospel through the pulpit, the printed page, the radio microphone, and the television camera. For the first time ever, a special event will honor individuals following in his footsteps with a commitment to truth, evangelization, and courageous witness. EWTN brings you the Sheen Awards Gala here on the Global Catholic Network, EWTN.
3: Gracie, here's an argument we're hearing all the time since the Dobbs case, and it goes like this. If you oppose abortion, you're inevitably putting mothers at risk when they face life-threatening medical emergencies. How do we handle this?
4: Well, that's pure nonsense. There is no major voice in the pro-life movement that argues that a mother has to risk her life to carry her baby to term. The life of the mother is always prioritized in the case of true maternal danger, as in ectopic pregnancy, preterm rupture of membranes, maternal infection, or even maternal cancer.
3: You're 100% correct. And to make sure we're all perfectly clear, in a pro-life state, in a pro-life hospital, and with a pro-life doctor, a pregnant mother's life is always the top priority.

0: I believe in God, the Father Almighty, creator of heaven and earth, and in Jesus Christ, his only Son, our Lord. He was conceived by the Holy Spirit and born of the Virgin Mary. He suffered under Pontius Pilate, was crucified, died, and was buried. He descended into hell. On the third day, he rose again. He ascended into heaven and is seated at the right hand of God the Father Almighty. He will come again to judge the living and the dead. I believe in the Holy Spirit, the Holy Catholic Church, the communion of saints, the forgiveness of sins, the resurrection of the body, and life everlasting. Amen.
1: Welcome back to the Creed. We're talking about the Holy Spirit because we believe in the Holy Spirit, the Lord, the giver of life. Scott, in the Creed, we refer to Jesus as the Christ, the anointed one.
2: Right.
1: Now, this is a leading question. How is he anointed? When is he anointed? With what is he anointed?
2: Well, at one level, we would point to the baptism of Jesus by John in the Jordan.
1: Okay.
2: Because all of the Gospels begin with that. Mm-hmm. And at that moment, the water of the Jordan is applied to Jesus and the heavens are opened, literally ripped in Mark's Gospel, torn, and the Spirit descends as a dove upon Christ. And John the evangelist testifies to how it is that John the Baptist was sent to bear witness that he will be the one who baptizes with the Holy Spirit. Mm-hmm. In other words, the water of the Jordan didn't add anything that Jesus was lacking. Rather, the water of the Jordan was an Old Testament sign by which Jesus was anointed, so that when the dove came down from heaven, Jesus doesn't really gain anything that he was lacking, but he gives to the water of baptism something that John the Baptizer could never give it, and that is what is realized by the dove, the Holy Spirit. So he who baptizes with water and the Spirit, this is literally the Messiah. But then it also raises the question that you're pointing to, and that is, well, when was Jesus anointed? When does he become the Christ? Is it at the Jordan when John baptizes him? And no, in the fourth century, St. Gregory of Nyssa points out that Jesus is eternally anointed because the water or the oil or the dove all point back to the fact of the Holy Spirit. And so when the Father generates the Son, it isn't as though he waits a minute or two and then spirates the Spirit. No, the love that the Father makes as a gift in generating the Son, the same love that the Son returns as a gift to the Father, that is the eternal anointing of the Spirit, which unveils the power of love, which is the greater power than brute force or coercion.
1: So what does that mean for me? I was baptized with water, I was anointed, and I received the Spirit.
2: No less than Jesus in a real sense, because we become Christians when we are christened, when we are anointed. And so when we are called Christians, we're basically referred to as little Christs, because we are anointed with the same Spirit by which he is eternally anointed, by which he was historically baptized. But in a certain sense, we need to go all the way back to the beginning to understand how it is the Spirit was foreshadowed in the Old Testament by wind, by water, you know, by the dove in Noah's narrative, and other things as well, like the glory cloud. But especially in the opening chapters of Genesis 1 and 2, we see the Spirit of God brooding over the waters. But we also see in Genesis 2, verse 7, how God formed man from the dust of the ground and then breathed into man's nostrils the breath of life. So when Adam is made in the image and likeness of God, the first breath that he draws is more than the oxygen that all of the other creatures were breathing. Mm-hmm. This is the very breath of God's Spirit. This is the very life of God. So in addition to the air, the oxygen that he was breathing, he also was endowed with the very divine life of the divine Spirit. So 10 verses later, when we read in Genesis 2, verse 17, where God says, "The day you eat of it, you will surely die." Well, we gotta wonder, you know, what kind of death is he talking about? Because in the next chapter, Genesis 3, the serpent says, if you eat, you won't die. And so they go ahead and they eat, and they don't die a human death. They don't lose physical life. But of course, we know from 1 John 5:17 and other passages that they committed a mortal sin. So they forfeit a divine life. In fact, they experienced a death that was a spiritual death, which is not less of a death than a physical death, because the loss of divine life, which ensues from mortal sin, is not a lesser death than if the serpent had bitten them and injected his poison into their bloodstream. The fact is, we lose divine life in our first parents. And so original sin is basically the privation or the being deprived of this divine life. So subsequently, whenever human life is transmitted to Adam's offspring, it is human life that we receive, but not divine life. Mm-hmm. And so when Jesus breathes on his disciples and says, receive the Holy Spirit, it's the same Greek verb we read in Genesis 2, verse 7. We're having new life, divine life, the Holy Spirit, the breath of life restored by the new Adam. And in so many ways, the old covenant isn't just kind of fulfilled by being restored, you know, like reboot, restart. No, it's being fulfilled by being transformed into something newer and greater than it ever was.
1: Baptism restores this life that we were intended to have, you know, from the moment of creation.
2: Right. Baptism is sort of the breath of God's Spirit. It is the water of washing to remove the stain of original sin. It's our entering into the death and resurrection of Jesus, because that's when Jesus' humanity entered into the glorious life and love of the Spirit.
1: So, since the creed is baptismal in nature, it seems an act of justice what Constantinople did in adding that more robust treatment of the Holy Spirit.
2: Oh, it is so true. You know, it's almost as though what Augustine said is empirically verifiable, that God uses the heretics in every age, like a hammer, to kind of bang into shape the church's understanding of a mystery that was planted like an acorn. It becomes a sapling, it becomes an oak tree. So we can see the Creed of the Apostles that was learned in preparation for baptism. We can see the Nicene Creed in 325 affirming the Son, but then we can see it growing in 381 at the Council of Constantinople, where the full personhood, the consubstantial, co-eternal Spirit is identified as the third person, equal to the first two. And it's so much more than doctrinal truth being defined over and against doctrinal error. It is this mystery into which we are being led more and more deeply. And it's not just for the head, it's for the heart to feast upon. It's not just for the soul, it's for the body to be empowered by.
1: See, the creed discloses the information to us. Now what do we do with it so that the Holy Spirit isn't simply the great unknown, but that we're entering the mystery, we're growing in the mystery over the course of a lifetime? What is it that the saints do in order to know the Holy Spirit?
2: Well, I mean, they study the scriptures, they apply themselves to the mysteries we call the sacraments, but above all, they pray. Ah. Because we pray in the Spirit, as Paul says in Romans 8. The Spirit of sonship is why we say Abba, Father, why we can call upon God as our Father. We walk in the Spirit, we talk, we live by the Spirit. You know, it's sort of like as we breathe and as we drink water and as we're cleansed by the water, everything we do is related to water or to oxygen, to air, and so on. The Spirit is actually more necessary and more pervasive than air and water.
1: And St. Paul says that it's the Spirit who prays in us.
2: Yeah. That's groaning and travail. Even when we can't articulate another Our Father, Glory Be, or Hail Mary, when we groan and when we moan, the Holy Spirit is the one who is praying in us and through us to God.
1: Yeah, this presence, this person, who's leading us to the Father. There's the great passage in St. Ignatius of Antioch where he talks about the Holy Spirit welling up in him like water, leading him and saying, come to the Father.
2: Yeah. You know, I'm reminded too of St. John Paul II. Before I became a Catholic, I began to read him and I began to realize that the depth of his understanding, but the practicality of his theology, was what led him to constantly ask for the Holy Spirit to come deeper, and to pervade his life, not just for his public persona, but for his private life. But I remember most vividly when I was first introduced to him, it was right after this mass that we had in his private chapel. When I walked in, I was the first to be there. A couple of minutes later, everybody else came in. But when I knelt down and he alone was up front praying, I could hear the groans and the moans. I'm like, where's that coming from? John Paul is praying. He was on his knees, his head was in his hands, and you could hear him praying with his whole being, his soul, his body. You know, I couldn't make out words, but it was these sighs and groans too deep for words that St. Paul was talking about in Romans 8. And it was just like a reminder to me, I need the Holy Spirit every bit as much or more than he does. And I just united my heart to his, but I'm like, please, Holy Spirit, just give me more of what he has. I need it no less than he does.
1: If you look at the history of prayer, if you look at the prayers given by the saints down through the ages, the prayers to the Father, the prayers to the Son are often loquacious prayers, the prayers for understanding or for these other favors. The prayer to the Holy Spirit always takes the same form, it seems. Come, Holy Spirit.
2: Fill the hearts of your faith.
1: Yes, and over and over and over again, that's the prayer of the church, that's the prayer of individuals, this desire to have the Holy Spirit arrive and live in us.
2: Yeah, it is a power of love that is associated with a sigh, a breath. At the same time, it's also associated with the cleansing power of water, but above all, the purifying passion of fire.
1: Yes.
2: You know, and a dove as well. I mean, all of these symbols converge and point to something that is so much greater, you know, than the sum of all of these earthly parts, as it were.
1: And always a gift, always given, always sent. You know, I get these packages in the mail from things I ordered on the web or things my wife ordered for me. The gift arrives, you know.
2: Yes.
1: So you're always waiting for the Holy Spirit, waiting for the Holy Spirit to come like a gift, like a package.
2: Yeah, you know, I think if we could understand this particular Article 8 of the Creed, we'd recognize that the prayer that we ought to be uttering throughout the day in a variety of forms is, come Holy Spirit.
1: Yeah.
2: You know, I need you more than I need another breath.
1: Yes.
2: I need you more than a man dying of thirst needs water.
1: Yeah.
2: I need you for the fire to illuminate and to enkindle warmth in my life.
1: Yes.
2: I mean, we need the Holy Spirit, but even more than that, the Holy Spirit desires us.
1: Yes.
2: The Holy Spirit is a person who doesn't just represent the power of love between the Father and the Son, but the Spirit of sonship who overshadows us to lead us, to guide us, to protect us, to feed us, and everything else. I mean, we need a personal Pentecost, a new Pentecost, in order for this new evangelization to really succeed supernaturally.
1: I've always been grateful that the prayer to the Holy Spirit has such a catchy melody, come Holy Ghost, Creator blessed, and in our hearts take up thy rest. It's a prayer that just goes through my mind so often because it has such a good melody. That is an actual grace to me.
2: You know, one other point that you just made, you know, take up thy rest. There is a sense in which the Holy Spirit brings us peace. It brings us the Sabbath. It brings us that rest. So when we realize it's not up to us, it really is up to God, but God is in us, working through us, and it's through the Holy Spirit. The Holy Spirit enables us to relax.

0: Like St. John the 23rd said, Jesus, it's your church, I'm going to bed. You know, there's a real sense in which we can trust the Spirit to do the work of God.
1: And yet take up the prayer again next time.
0: That's right.
1: Come Holy Ghost. I hope you'll be with us next time on The Creed.

0: Join the faithful of the Eternal City as North American seminarians take the next steps on the path to priesthood. 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EWTN takes you to St. Peter's Basilica in Rome for the Pontifical North American College Diaconate Ordinations here on the Global Catholic Network, EWTN.
1: The year 319 AD. Arius, a popular priest in Alexandria, proposes a new doctrine. He argues that the only real God is God the Father. Jesus Christ isn't God, he claims, but merely the greatest creation of God. And because Jesus isn't God, he proclaims it is therefore wrong to call Mary the Mother of God. In 321 AD, a council of bishops condemn Arianism as a heresy, and Arius is ostracized. Despite these efforts, the heresy continues to spread. In response, the Emperor Constantine I convenes the Council of Nicaea in 325 AD. The council again condemns Arianism as a heresy and proclaims the truth that God the Father and God the Son are of one substance and that Jesus is true God and true man. Arius, thus defeated, relents. Constantine orders the Bishop of Constantinople to give Arius Holy Communion and to accept him back into the church. However, just before receiving the Eucharist, Arius collapses and dies, and with him dies the heresy of Arianism.
2: Catholic education, communicating Christ.
3: The body of Christ.
2: Be strong, be bold, be

0: More than 100 Catholic schools have closed annually for the last six decades in the United States. Enrollment is now less than a third of what it was at its 1965 peak at 5.7 million students in kindergarten through 12th grade. One may think that the end of Catholic education is near. Nothing could be further from the truth. Since 2020, over 200 new Catholic schools with a liberal arts focus have opened, and of those already in existence, enrollment has almost doubled. Hundreds of Catholic schools are suddenly thriving with delighted parents and students who are full of wonder. What is the secret? We'll explore that together by examining the playbook that sets great Catholic schools apart and allows them to soar.
1: This is where I first sat and fell in love with the game. I'll never forget, it was right here.
0: Who could be a better guest to talk about the importance of a great playbook in shaping an organization's culture than someone who's a basketball legend? Victor Oladipo. His passion for the game is matched by his passion for his Catholic faith.
2: I think God is endless. So

0: In life and school, you have to play by the rules that lead to success. This is the Catholic School Playbook. My name is Mike Ortner, and I want to welcome you to the Catholic School Playbook. As a husband and father of six, over the past 20 years, Catholic education has become a focus and passion of mine. I can't think of a more important responsibility and privilege than forming our children in their faith and laying a foundation for their spiritual and intellectual journeys. An authentic Catholic education, one that is intellectually, spiritually, and culturally Catholic, elevates each child to reach their full potential and inspires a sense of wonder in their minds and hearts. My hope is to inspire you to want this sort of education for your own children and all the children at your parish and even in your diocese. After all, every child deserves it. I'm here at St. Jerome Academy in Hyattsville, Maryland, and this school is about as close to ground zero in the Catholic education renewal movement as you can get.
1: What was the biggest impact the school had on you in your life trajectory? I'm sure it was the crucial step for you to get to the NBA.
2: Yeah. Actually, you know, I was telling a few of the teachers that I met with earlier that all my dreams started here.
0: Victor Oladipo was a first-team All-American at Indiana University and was the second overall pick in the 2013 NBA draft. He's played for the Orlando Magic, Oklahoma City Thunder, the Indiana Pacers, and the Miami Heat, and was a two-time All-Star, making him one of the top 300 to 400 basketball players of all time. Here at St. Jerome, his parents had a dream of their own for their son, to raise him in the strong Catholic faith that they brought with them from Nigeria as they resettled in the States. A conviction so strong, they would drive 90 minutes every day to make sure that he and his sisters received an education grounded in that faith. Victor took to it wholeheartedly, even singing with his mother in the church choir.
3: Jesus has saved my whole life.
0: And today, he returns to his roots here at St. Jerome Academy to share his personal playbook with us.
2: Wow, what is my playbook for success? I think the answer I would give you is that I felt it. You know, that even though doubt came, fear came, even though uncertainty was knocking at my doorstep, something else felt right. My love was the game. You know, obviously my faith and my family and the things that make me feel righteous, even through the mistakes. I just focus on that feeling. And essentially, it's unconditional love now that I got older. But that's what I focused on, the unconditional love I have for myself, for my family, for the game, and for life. And it's brought me as far as it has taken me now, and it's going to take me even further after this. It's essential. I don't think you can accomplish anything in life without discipline, focus, and a strong work ethic. It's made me who I am. Me and my sisters had to wake up at 4:30 every morning. And my dad had to drop us off before the janitor so I could work out at 6 a.m. to better my skills and then go to school and then practice and then work out again after practice. And then as I grew up, I understood balance, like, because there is such thing as overwork, you know? There is such thing as doing too much. And you just have to have the discernment and ask God for the discernment to know when to rest and when to continue to keep working.
1: How would you coach teachers and parents in both encouraging their children and their students to strive for that dream while at the same time managing their expectations?
2: I think that I would tell anyone, an athlete, an entertainer, a teacher, what do you love? Be the best and focus on that. And then don't worry about everything else. But just know that if it doesn't happen for you, and God is calling you somewhere else, you can be the greatest at that too. You might not make it to the MLB, you might not make it to the NHL, NFL. You can be the number one surgeon in all the country though.
3: Don't expect anybody else to do it for you. Your parents will help, but they won't do it for you. Your teachers will help, but they won't do it for you. Your friends will help, but they won't do it for you. Guess who can only do it for you? You.
2: Being here helped me translate my emotions and feelings and being able to interact with so many people from so many different backgrounds. I had friends that were Asian, I had friends that were white, I had friends that were black, and here helped me do that because it was just a melting pot of individuals and people. They gave us the proper balance of being great, being academically great, being godly great, and then being a kid and having fun as well. It just seemed like it felt good. I remember at one point my dad was working three jobs. My mom had to go to nursing school. My mom used to work nights. You don't really truly understand that sacrifice until you get older and you become an adult. And you become a little more grateful. The fact that we had God rooted on both sides gave us a little edge.
1: Basketball, baseball, football, there's all these sports. You're failing constantly. Yes. Every shot you miss, every time you get the ball stolen, whatever it is, you're constantly failing and you're failing in front of.
2: And criticized for it. And,
1: that's right, that's right. So did you have to learn to tune all that out or did you learn from an early age? You know, were you learning that in, you know, when you were
2: here.
1: In high school? Here.
2: Yes.
1: Yeah. You might only have 30 people come up to show up and watch.
2: Yes, but it was like our game, St. Jerome's versus St. Ambrose, felt like game 7 of the NBA.
4: If I'm being honest with you, man. If I'm being honest, St. Jerome's versus St. Ambrose games used to feel like game 7s. I'm telling you.
1: Doesn't change.
2: No, that doesn't change.
1: So I read an interview, you said, I play for an audience of one every night that I go out on the court.
2: Mm-hmm.
1: Can you elaborate on that quote?
2: Yeah, there's only one God. What got me here and what keeps me going is my belief, my knowing in who I serve, what I serve. Imagine if Christ would have gave up after the third time he fell. I can't not say the game is connected to my spirituality because that's the only reason why I'm here. That's the only reason why I chose the sport. The sport chose me. So for me, I'm going to give everything I have to my craft and to God and use my stage as a platform to do exactly what he needs me to do.
1: It is easy to become frustrated when we learn that over the past 60 years, there has been a 70% decline in Catholic school enrollment, and that over half of American Catholic schools have closed during this same time period. One must ask the question, what happened? I believe many Catholic schools slowly lost their sense of mission and began following the path led by public schools. This included what seemed like reasonable ideas at the time, such as a focus on college and career readiness, a computer for every child, and a test-driven classroom experience led by the College Board. But it turns out these were ill-conceived ideas. They lowered the bar for what children are capable of, and our abilities to think well, read well, write well, speak well, and even listen well all suffered. Most of us have been robbed of our rich Catholic heritage, and for the most part, we are hardly aware of it. In the last 10 to 20 years, a growing number of Catholic educators have been leading a renewal. And while some of this renewal is a return to the past, such as a greater focus on the humanities, learning Latin, memorizing poetry, and reading classic texts, other aspects of the renewal have been breaking relatively new ground, such as the discussion method in high school seminars, as well as a more integrated approach across different subjects. But the entirety of the renewal has been centered around rediscovering the true purpose of a Catholic education and its aim to help parents form their children in faith and virtue by pursuing truth, goodness, and beauty and keeping Christ at the center of everything.
5: I mean, listen, change is hard. It was hard for me, it was hard for them, it was hard for parents, but each teacher that, if you were to talk to the ones who had been here before, they would never go back because the beauty and the fruits of this are so powerful.
0: In 2009, St. Jerome Academy was one of a surprising number of failing Catholic schools in the region. Plummeting enrollment made its closing seem inevitable, but there was another option, to implement an authentic Catholic liberal arts curriculum. Today, because it has been so fruitful for the school, the students, the faculty, and the families, it's become a template that is being adopted by Catholic schools across the country. Here is how they did it.
5: As you know, I love this school. I started here when I was 5 years old. So to have to stand up in front of a community of stakeholders and disclose the condition it was in financially and in terms of, you know, in terms of its enrollment and many other issues that plagued it during that time was really painful. It turned out to be the greatest blessing.
0: Dr. Michael Hanby is a theology and philosophy professor at the JP2 Institute. He played a critical role in developing the St. Jerome Academy educational plan and advising Mary Pat through the transition of the school.
6: Before I came to the JP2 Institute, I taught at a number of universities teaching undergraduates and saw firsthand, I would say, from the other end of the pipeline, the failures of the American education system. I approached Mary Pat and said I would be interested in getting involved with this if you're interested in attempting some kind of radical experiment in Catholic education.
5: I have to say, when I read Michael's paper, I mean, it stirred something in me, the beauty of the Catholic liberal approach. For the first time, I saw that achieving a deep Catholic identity cannot happen outside of what children study, so the curriculum, and how they learn, the pedagogy. So it was the integration of school curriculum, pedagogy, culture, faith formation, all integrated and oriented to Christ the Logos.
6: What must education be if Catholicism is true? Because if Catholicism is true, if we in the entire world are known and loved into being by God, it affects absolutely everything, right? It affects the meaning of nature. It affects the meaning of human nature. It affects the meaning of history.
5: Math and science are gateways to the beauty and order of creation, and that pursuing them is more than just drilling algorithms, but actually understanding the principles that are beneath it.
0: How much did the reading list change for the kids?
5: Oh my goodness. That probably is the most profound change was the library. In the modern education world, there is something of an obsession about teaching critical thinking skills. We hear it all the time. But I realized how wrongheaded we were. We were trying to separate that out and isolate it as a skill, when really the faculty of thought is innate in every human person and is aroused when material is given to them that inspires it, or they demonstrate the elasticity and beauty of language like poetry, or they expand the imagination as mythology does.
7: The Iliad of Homer. Made in
0: Why the focus on ancient civilizations? Why is it so important for the teacher and the students to be talking about Mesopotamia, ancient Egypt? What's the rationale for that?
8: That's the basis of what all life is on right now. A lot of our architecture, the way how we live right now, those are things that came from the ancients that we're able to build upon.
0: From a student's perspective, what would be the biggest differences between the before and the after?
8: The way they learn. The way how we approach everything with the children, the questioning that we go through. They're learning about the ancients, they're learning about the biblical history that goes along with it. So they're starting to get some of those internalized values within themselves as well, that we try to help impart within them. So we started from the very early age to help plant those seeds, to help them kind of grow with them. We thought we were giving the parents what they wanted, which was something similar to what the public school was offering, but that's not what they wanted. They wanted something that was completely different and authentic. And I think that's what we were able to achieve.
0: What's your favorite part about teaching?
8: Learning with the kids and seeing the excitement that they get when they're learning something new.
0: If one word could be used to describe the deeply Catholic approach to teaching and learning at St. Jerome's, that word is engagement. Passive listening and just taking notes are out. Teachers have been trained to develop students' powers of observation, attention, memory, inquiry, and reasoning, creating vibrant classrooms where rich discussions center on meaningful content. In this way, they foster habits of mind for lifelong learning. Another distinctive feature

0: The St. Jerome Educational Plan uses history to provide the framework for its curriculum. Using a chronology of time periods specific to each grade level, students from kindergarten through eighth grade cycle twice through eras of world history. Seen in the light of salvation history, they see a divine plan across the centuries. Subjects are not compartmentalized. Instead, they overlap and allow the students to see the incredible breadth and depth of each historical time period's literature, science, mathematics, art, architecture, and music. This is the difference between being merely trained versus being truly educated. To guide these discussions, the school prioritizes hiring and retaining faculty who love the Lord and who can thus be authentic witnesses for the faith. They are able to inspire their students academically, but also to form young Catholics who are properly catechized in their faith and passionate about building their own personal relationship with Christ. The hallways are adorned with Catholic art, prayers, and student drawings with Catholic themes. There's weekly Mass and adoration, the singing of sacred music, access to the sacrament of reconciliation for both students and faculty, the praying of the Angelus daily before lunch, singing the Regina Caeli in Latin during each day of the Easter season, and other special devotions, such as a rosary procession of the entire school on the feast day of Our Lady of Guadalupe. Learning in this way is an adventure, where our faith is not merely added on, but rather woven through the life of the school. In this way, it cannot be easily set aside.
1: I've been walking all over your school, and I've walked in public schools, and I see computers everywhere. I haven't seen a single computer here. What's the idea behind that?
2: We've got a cart of laptops, and we use those to test twice a year, and the rest of the time, they're in the closet. And we want students to really be present to each other. We want them to focus on their teacher, not on the screen. We want them to talk to each other. We want them to engage in Socratic seminars. And we think there's a time and place for technology. We don't think that's K-8 education.
1: I'd love to hear, like, what are your big goals? What's gonna be the thumbprint you put on this?
2: Yeah, so a huge goal is to recruit and retain the amazing teachers that we have. We know that stability is really important, and we have an excellent group of master teachers in the building. We've got a young cohort of teachers. I told them at the beginning of the year, we've got to retain them, and we retain them by bringing them into this community, into this faculty of friends who love the truth and who love their students. And we do that also by helping them to feel successful in the classroom, by helping them to be effective.
3: Education, above all, is humanization, right? It should make us more profoundly human. The capacity for observation, memory, attention, thought, to be able to hold those together, to love. Someone who has those dispositions can do anything. Hopefully what they will want to do is higher and better than our culture often says is possible for them.
1: Were there parents who were afraid of the new approach?
4: One of the things that we did all through the spring of 2010, you know, as the curriculum is being written, we hosted numerous parent information evenings. We would take questions. And I remember this one evening, I had a mom, she was a single mom, her son was in sixth grade, and she stood up and she said, "Ms. Donahue, you wanna do this here?" And I said, "Yes, we wanna do this here." She said, I'm in.
1: So what does it feel like now? Your goal in 2009, 2010 was merely to save the school.
4: Yeah.
1: And now the school is back up to 500 plus kids. And on top of that, you are the inspiration for dozens, if not over 100 Catholic schools across the country. That must make you both feel rather edified.
4: Oh, it's, you know, when the choir was singing this morning, I got a little misty, I have to admit, because this was, seeing this happening in front of us was something that we really couldn't have even imagined, but we hoped that such a thing would happen. I learned for the first time, you know, all I needed to do was tell the Lord yes, yeah. And then he kind of took care of it.
1: It's my favorite part of the story. I think the humility that you displayed as a pastor and that Mary Pat displayed as the principal it's an uncommon level of humility that I think it's my favorite leadership trait. What is the source of your humility?
5: The Eucharist, which

0: But the true measures of any playbook are the winning outcomes it produces. And who wins when children are well-formed? The community, the parents, and of course, the students themselves.
1: I can't express enough how much my wife and I love this school. It's just one incredible community.
2: Parents are so welcome. You know, it's really not like your kids are at the school. It's like your family is a part of the school.
3: It's the families here that make the school so beautiful. And even those families that make the school so beautiful are so diverse. To see the parents working together to promote a beautiful learning environment and to come together for traditions and build a beautiful culture.
4: An inadvertent blessing of the school is how much support I have gained. I was not anticipating how much of a support system and how loving this school would become as a community for me.
5: I was the product of the machine. You're just, you know, you can achieve for achievement's sake. And what I saw at St. Jerome was that they were teaching for learning's sake, for the whole person. So my kids truly enjoy learning here. They don't even know they're learning half the time.
2: They're exposed to these things that I think a lot of kids aren't. And it really just trains them to enjoy beautiful things in a way that I think a lot of children aren't, they don't have access to.
1: And they come home. They recite poems and scriptures that I'm blown away by what they know.
6: Like everything that we learn is very purposeful, you know, and we're gonna use it. It's not like you learn something and then you never really put it into play and then it kind of goes out of your brain. You know, everything that we learn sticks with us because we've used it in scenarios.
7: By asking the students questions, you're engaging their minds and you're giving them the practice and the dignity of forming their own thoughts. And not just sort of spoon feeding them.
8: They're giving us like tough questions. It really is like more like enlightening to be around because then it really makes us think. It really makes us understand things better. I've just really enjoyed it.
9: The thing I like most is the way that everything we learn here ties into religion. Like here, you don't have to have a religion class to learn about religion. Like. All the classes kind of tie into that.
4: Science, math, even history and English, they aren't merely companions to our faith. Our faith is a part of all of those subjects. The main theme for all of these courses is that they're gifts from God, and God has given us an incredible world to explore.
3: And so the kids can learn that we don't have to be afraid of the truth. Like, we don't have to be afraid of science, because if something is true, God made it that way. The more that I know about it, the more I know who God is.
6: Knowing Christ is always around is just so reassuring, and you know, you're never alone. It's perfect.
7: You are getting to know them and help them grow, not only intellectually. It's not just about passing information on, but it's about formation and cultivation of the person and the soul, and that's a special thing.
1: They're taught so much love and compassion here, on top of the academics. They're taught to be human.
10: They focus so much on virtue, that not just the education and the learning, you know, whether it's about Rome or ancient Africa, but how a human being should be in their community, around their friends, around their colleagues.
11: The ultimate goal here is to become the person that God wants you to be. It's to become that saint. And that's what I think they fully understand, that they have a role in helping that child along the path to becoming the person that God needs them to be.
10: Once you have that foundation, you can make decisions on what's important, not important, later on your own. But without that foundation, where do you even start? One thing I know is I want them to be a good human being, serving in their community, thinking for the greater good. I want them to be able to become what they want to become, and they have that foundation. I feel like St. Jerome provides that.
4: If you have an inclination towards the classical Catholic education to take the risk, it may seem too good to be true. It may seem too big of a leap from what's traditionally available, but it is beyond worth it.
11: They're such inspiring people. They truly love their classrooms. They love their subjects. And I think if we had a group of St. Jerome's teachers at

amazing gift St. Jerome Academy is to Catholic education in America. I encourage you to reach out to and visit St. Jerome Academy, or to explore other schools in your area that are part of this joyful renewal of Catholic education. Our children's future, our church's future, and honestly, our society's future depend on their success. Thank you for joining us.

Queen of the Most Holy Rosary, in these times of such brazen impiety, show your power with the signs of your former victories. Look with mercy on the Church of your Son, on his vicar on earth, and on all the clergy and laity who are sorely oppressed in this mighty conflict. Powerful vanquisher of all heresies, hasten the hour of mercy, even though the hour of God's justice is every day provoked by the countless sins of men. As I kneel before you in prayer, obtain for me my requests. Queen of the Most Holy Rosary, pray for us.

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1: Family, a prayer that we pray together is a powerful prayer. So please pray together with me our EWTN family prayer. Today we pray for fidelity to the end. Lord Jesus, we praise you who loved us to the end. We ask you for the grace to be faithful to you until the end of our lives. Never let us be separated from you, but grant us the grace of final perseverance. We pray for a happy death, that we may know the joy of a life lived well, faithful and true, rich in charity, united with you in life and in death. Protect us from the evil one, and keep us always in the refuge of your most sacred heart. Amen.
2: Behold the Lamb of God, who takes away the sins of the world. Take this, all of you, and eat of it, for this is my body, which will be given up for you. Take this, all of you, and drink from it, for this is the chalice of my blood,

0: In the name of the Father, and of the Son, and of the Holy Spirit. Amen. Amen. The grace of our Lord Jesus Christ, the love of God, and the communion of the Holy Spirit be with you all. Brethren, on this memorial of St. Jerome, let us acknowledge our sins and so prepare ourselves to celebrate the sacred mysteries. I confess to Almighty God and to you, my brothers and sisters, that I have greatly sinned in my thoughts and in my words,
1: in what I
0: have done, and what I have failed to do,
1: through
0: my most grievous fault. Therefore, I ask the Blessed Mary, the Virgin, all the angels and saints, and you, my brothers and sisters, to pray for me to the Lord our God. May Almighty God have mercy on us, forgive us our sins, and bring us to everlasting life.

0: Let us pray. O God, who gave the priest Saint Jerome a living and tender love for sacred scripture, grant that your people may be ever more fruitfully nourished by your word and find in it the fount of life. Through our Lord Jesus Christ, your Son, who lives and reigns with you in the unity of the Holy Spirit, God, forever and ever. Amen. Amen.
1: A reading from the book of Job. Job answered his friends and said, I know well that it is so, but how can a man be justified before God? Should I wish to contend with him? He could not answer him once and 1,000 times. God is wise in heart and mighty in strength. Who has withstood him and remained unscathed? He removes the mountains before they know it. He overturns them in his anger. He shakes the earth out of its place, and the pillars beneath it tremble. He commands the sun, and it rises not. He seals up the stars. He alone stretches out the heavens and treads upon the crests of the sea. He made the Bear and Orion, the Pleiades and the constellations of the south. He does great

0: Great things past finding out, marvelous things beyond reckoning. Should he come near me, I see him not. Should he pass by, I am not aware of him. Should he seize me forcibly, who can say him nay? Who can say to him, what are you doing? How much less shall I give him any answer, or choose out arguments against him? Even though I were right, I could not answer him, but should rather beg for what was due me. If I appealed to him and he answered my call, I could not believe that he would hearken to my words. The word of the Lord. Let my prayer come before you, Lord.
1: Let my prayer come before you, Lord.
0: Daily I call upon you, O Lord. To you I stretch out my hands. Will you work wonders for the dead? Will the shades arise to give you thanks?
1: Let my prayer come before you, Lord.
0: Do they declare your mercy in the grave, your faithfulness among those who have perished? Are your wonders made known in the darkness, or your justice in the land of oblivion?
1: Let my prayer come before you, Lord.
0: But I, O Lord, cry out to you. With my morning prayer I wait upon you. Why, O Lord, do you reject me? Why hide me from your face?
1: Let my prayer come before you, Lord.

As Jesus and his disciples were proceeding on their journey, someone said to him, "I will follow you wherever you go." Jesus answered him, "Foxes have dens and birds of the air have nests, but the Son of Man has nowhere to rest his head." And to another he said, "Follow me." But he replied, "Lord, let me go first and bury my father." But he answered him, "Let the dead bury their dead, but you go and proclaim the kingdom of God." And another said, "I will follow you, Lord, but first let me say farewell to my family at home." Jesus answered him, "No one who sets a hand to the plow and looks to what was left behind is fit for the kingdom of God."

Jesus calls us all to follow him. And he says these words very directly in this gospel passage. And he wants a very prompt and generous response. Well, as we see, these men are hesitating a little bit, wanting to put off the call of God. Now, as we go forward in our Christian lives, God continues to call us closer and closer to him in our relationship and in the way we follow him in his likeness. And we will never have enough of the Lord here on earth. In fact, for all eternity, we'll gaze upon him. But to do this generously, we say yes to Jesus, leaving everything behind and following him. That includes, of course, our bad behaviors, sinful habits, all of that. Now, as we think about it, that is easier said than done. Yes, as we look back on our Christian lives, we can see that, yeah, we have made some progress. We've improved, but there's still more to go. And sometimes we can feel a little disheartened. This is, well, I just can't get over this sin or this habit I have. It's just so hard to overcome. But what Jesus wants first and foremost is your heart and a deep desire for him to hunger and thirst for righteousness. And this is the example we see of the saint we celebrate today, Saint Jerome. And the life of Saint Jerome gives us hope. Here is a brilliant man, but a man who clung to Jesus, who we can see throughout his life was never stopped converting. He always sought more. And he was a man with weakness as well. Well, here, as we look in the scriptures, as we're saying here, Jesus wants a very prompt response. He doesn't want us to procrastinate. He calls one, come and follow me. You know, this is a radical calling here. He says, follow, come and follow me. You know, this is that, give me everything. No, he says that the Son of Man, in following him, it is that he's left it all, and he doesn't even have a place to lay his head. He's just too invested in doing the will of the Father. And what we see in Jesus is that he's determined. His gaze is always fixed on the Father. The Father is in his heart and mind, and that's all that speaks out of him, comes out of him. And that is the example Jesus sets before us. That is how the love we are to have for him. Okay, well, it's not always easy to follow him in this way. But yet, what are our desires? What are we hungering for the most in this world? Where does our determination go? Are we determined to follow the Lord, to walk in his ways? Do we do this with passion in all our heart? Even if we are limited in body, where is our heart in all of this? Well, St. Jerome, you know, he lived in the 4th century. You know, he was born to a very bright family. He was very gifted intellectually. And around the age of 12 or so, his family sent him to Rome to study literature, philosophy, rhetoric, you know, some of the classics, the poets, and he loved it. And so as he grew, and of course as a man and as a scholar, he lived a sinful life, you know, especially
drawn to women and lust. But eventually he would hear about Christianity, reading some books. He then would convert and become baptized. But even at this time, you know, he still had some longings for the world. You know, Jesus says today that if you follow me, those who look back are not fit for the kingdom of God. And that's what he was doing. He was looking back. Yeah, he was baptized and learning about the faith and practicing it to some degree. But he wasn't all fully given himself over to the Lord. And then one day he had a dream. So there was a dream, and he sees himself in front of a tribunal and a judge. The judge asks him, you know, are you following me? Are you following God? And he says, yes, I am. He says, no, you're not. And after this dream, you know, it shook him up. And so then, given a little time, he would go before the Lord and now start living as he's been called to live, to give himself all to God. And he did this by immersing himself in the sacred scriptures, reading the Bible, meditating on it. And then he would go off and want to learn more about the scriptures and seeking a life as a hermit. You know, eventually he would make his way to Antioch. And on his way, he met different people, you know, different academics who knew the biblical languages, and he would learn from them, ask them questions. Then, you know, he began to write on his own, you know, interpreting the scriptures, translating little bits at a time. Well, his writings got out, and eventually, there was a new pope, Pope Damasus. Pope Damasus heard of him and called him to Rome and made him his secretary. He was kind of a fan of Jerome. And so then he would eventually commission Jerome to start interpreting the scriptures, the gospels, and the psalms, the biblical languages. Well, Jerome, yes, he's had this conversion, and he's been determined in following the Lord and serving him in studies. But yet, he still had a temper. He kind of was a little rough behind the edges, sometimes a bit sarcastic. And when he would encounter people, he wasn't always the most polite. And so they complained about him. And, of course, the Pope would sometimes come to his defense. But then, eventually, Pope Damasus died. Jerome had, of course, made friends, and two of which were a couple of ladies, widowed. And, you know, he taught them scripture and even some of the biblical languages, and people who didn't like him accused him of scandalous behavior with the women. So he would eventually leave Rome and then go to Bethlehem. And then, of course, along the way in Bethlehem, he, you know, would establish a monastery for women, a place where they can pray and contemplate, read the word. Then, you know, he lived in a cave and translated the scriptures, Greek languages to official Latin Vulgate, they call it. And he did this for, I think it was about around 30 years. But even in this time, at the beginning of this time, he would meet St. Gregory Nazianzen, and he would learn from him. So eventually, you know, Jerome, you know, of course, he, in his own conversion, praying that he wouldn't lose his temper, that he'd be kind to people. This was a struggle he had throughout his life, and even toward the end of his life. Sometimes they said that he would even get a stone, and when he loses his temper, he'd beat himself with a stone so that he could remember not to do that again. But it was very difficult. Well, he died, and of
course, in the grace of the Lord, and there he is. You know, now he's St. Jerome, as we know him. But as we look at the life of St. Jerome, we can have much hope in our own journey.

with the Lord. Says, here's a man who, yeah, he's made a conversion, but yet here he is looking back at what he left behind. No, even sometimes desiring to turn around and go back. Then he has this dream. So then he goes to the Word of God, learns from that. And then, you know, we see that he keeps on learning, is that he continues to ask questions. He continues in his prayer, even though he's got certain weaknesses about him. And that's what we need to learn from, is that the Lord did not give up on him. The Lord continued to give him more, but Jerome's heart was in the right place. He desired God, and he was very passionate about the work that the Lord entrusted to him. And he did it with love. But yet, he still had this weakness. And so for us, you know, there are times when we, of course, we know that we need to change certain things in our life. Yeah, we've been coming to church. We've even been serving. We've had a life of prayer. But we got certain habits that are just difficult to break. Well, again, we learned from Jerome is that he perseveres, continues in the work of the Lord, and that he's fighting the good fight to overcome these certain weaknesses. He doesn't stop fighting. I mean, yeah, he's hitting himself with a stone and everything. Don't do that. Please don't do that. But you can do other things. You can fast. You can do penance. You can pray a little extra. Now, and most importantly, what we take from Jerome is that his love for the Scriptures, his reading there, reading about Jesus, striving to imitate his life, meditating on the sacred Scriptures. See, when we read about Jesus, when we read the Gospels and, of course, all of the Scriptures, there is where we can see our life next to Jesus. That is the example we are called to follow. And we should read a little bit of it daily. Jerome read a lot of it daily. But we need to read it and meditate on this. Take this with us. Take the Scriptures with you. As you read, as you're there reading, says, well, how can I improve this in my life? How can I live this better? Well, that's what we got to think about. And a lot of times as we're reading the Scriptures about Jesus, you know, we have the meditation Lectio Divina. You know, we go there and we put ourselves in the passage. You know, right there in the chapter, as if we were there listening to Jesus right there, or we are the one who's he's touching, or he's healing, or like he's speaking directly to us. That's how we can meditate on it. And at the same time, you know, we who are another Christ, we can put it says, how am I being like Jesus? Am I following this example I see of him in the gospel? No, that's how we have to read the Scriptures. That's how we will eventually grow and, you know, become have less of these bad habits. No, that's where our heart becomes more on fire with the Lord Jesus. And now we look to Saint Jerome, and we again can have so much hope. That God is with us, that he doesn't give up on us. And even though it's difficult at times, you know, some of us have been through some hardships. It's not easy just to, like, stop a bad habit or a particular sin. Though sometimes we're weighed down by the trials of life, by the wounds we carry, and it's just hard to go forward. But then, where is our heart? Is it all in Jesus? Are we crying out to him? Looking to the Scriptures, looking to Jesus in the Scriptures. So that's where it begins, is in the heart, right here. The heart, asking Jesus for help. No, looking to him and just doing our best with what we have. As we see, things didn't go away right away.

way for St. Jerome. They happened over time. No, the Lord is patient. But it begins with saying yes and asking the Lord for help. And then with whatever strength we have, to follow him with all our heart, soul, and strength the best we can, seeking his love, seeking his strength. And then, God willing, we all become saints like Jerome. God bless you all.

0: Let us keep our eyes fixed on Jesus as we offer our petitions before the throne of God.
1: That our Holy Father and his fellow bishops and priests may instruct the people of God with sincerity and truth, we pray to the Lord. For understanding and collaboration between nations, families, and individuals, we pray to the Lord. That the sick and suffering may turn to Our Lady, the health of the sick, who intercedes for them to her Son. We pray to the Lord. For all who have died, that through the passion and death of Christ Jesus, they may be granted the remission of all their sins and share in eternal life. We pray to the Lord.
2: Lord, hear our prayer.
0: Lord, strength of those who hope in you, support us in our prayer because we are weak and can do nothing without you. Give us always the help of your grace so that in fulfilling your commandments, we may please you in all we desire and do. We make our prayer through Christ our Lord. Amen.

0: Pray, brethren, that my sacrifice and yours may be acceptable to God, the Almighty Father.
1: May the Lord accept the sacrifice at your hands for the praise and glory of his name, for our good and good of all of his holy church.
0: Grant us, O Lord, that having meditated on your word, following the example of Saint Jerome, we may more eagerly draw near to offer your majesty the sacrifice of salvation. Through Christ our Lord.
2: Amen.
0: The Lord be with you.
2: And with your spirit.
0: Lift up your hearts.
2: Lift them up to the Lord.
0: Let us give thanks to the Lord, our God.
2: It is right and just.
0: It is truly right and just, our duty and our salvation, always and everywhere to give you thanks, Lord, Holy Father, mighty and eternal God, through Christ our Lord. Present the festival of Saint Jerome, you bid your church rejoice. So too you strengthen her by the example of his holy life. Teach her by his words of preaching, keep her safe in answer to his prayers. And so with the company of angels and saints, we sing the hymn of your praise as without end we acclaim.

You are indeed holy, O Lord, and all you have created rightly gives you praise. For through your Son, our Lord Jesus Christ, by the power and working of the Holy Spirit, you give life to all things and make them holy. And you never cease to gather a people to yourself, so that from the rising of the sun to its setting, a pure sacrifice may be offered to your name. Therefore, O Lord, we humbly implore you, by the same Spirit, graciously make holy these gifts we have brought to you for consecration, that they may become the body and blood of your Son, our Lord Jesus Christ, at whose command we celebrate these mysteries. For on the night he was betrayed, he himself took bread, and giving you thanks, he said the blessing, broke the bread, and gave it to his disciples, saying, "Take this, all of you, and eat of it, for this is my body, which will be given up for you."

in a similar way when supper was ended. He took the chalice, and giving you thanks, he said the blessing, and gave the chalice to his disciples, saying, "Take this, all of you, and drink from it, for this is the chalice of my blood, the blood of the new and eternal covenant, which will be poured out for you and for many for the forgiveness of sins. Do this in memory of me."

Therefore, O Lord, as we celebrate the memorial of the saving passion of your Son, his wondrous resurrection and ascension into heaven, and as we look forward to his second coming, we offer you in thanksgiving this holy and living sacrifice. Look, we pray, upon the oblation of your church, and recognizing the sacrificial victim by whose death you will to reconcile us to yourself. Grant that we who are nourished by the body and blood of your Son and filled with his Holy Spirit may become one body, one spirit in Christ. May he make of us an eternal offering to you so that we may obtain an inheritance with your elect, especially with the most blessed Virgin Mary, Mother of God, with blessed Joseph, her spouse, with your blessed apostles and glorious martyrs, with Saint Jerome, and with all the saints on whose constant intercession in your presence we rely for unfailing help. May this sacrifice of our reconciliation, we pray, O Lord, advance the peace and salvation of all the world. Be pleased to confirm in faith and charity your pilgrim church on earth with your servant, Leo our Pope, and Stephen our Bishop, the order of bishops, all the clergy, and the entire people you've gained for your own. Listen graciously to the prayers of this family whom you have summoned before you. In your compassion, O merciful Father, gather to yourself all your children scattered throughout the world, to our departed brothers and sisters, and to all who are pleasing to you at their passing from this life. Give kind admittance to your kingdom. There we hope to enjoy forever the fullness of your glory. Through Christ our Lord, through whom you bestow on the world all that is good. Through him and with him and in him, O God, Almighty Father, in the unity of the Holy Spirit,

0: At the Savior's command, informed by divine teaching, we dare to say, Our Father, who art in heaven, hallowed be thy name. Thy kingdom come, thy will be done, on earth as it is in heaven. Give us this day our daily bread, and forgive us our trespasses, as we forgive those who trespass against us. And lead us not into temptation, but deliver us from evil. Deliver us, Lord, we pray, from every evil. Graciously grant peace in our days, that by the help of your mercy we may be always free from sin and safe from all distress, as we await the blessed hope and the coming of our Savior, Jesus Christ. For the kingdom, the power, and the glory are yours, now and forever. Lord Jesus Christ, you said to your apostles, Peace I leave you, my peace I give you. Look not on our sins, but on the faith of your church, and graciously grant her peace and unity in accordance with your will, who live and reign forever and ever.
1: Amen.
0: The peace of the Lord be with you always.
1: Amen.

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Blessed are those called to the supper of the Lamb. Lord, I am not worthy that you should enter under my roof, but only say the word, and my soul shall be healed.

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I believe that you, O Jesus, are in the Most Holy Sacrament. I love you and desire you. Come into my heart, I embrace you. 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Amen.

0: Let us pray. 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Through Christ our Lord.
1: Amen.
0: The Lord be with you.
1: And with your spirit.
0: May Almighty God bless you, the Father, and the Son, and the Holy Spirit. Go in peace, glorifying the Lord by your life.
1: Thanks
0: be to God.

Saint Michael, the Archangel, defend us in battle. Be our protection against the wickedness and snares of the devil. May God rebuke him, we humbly pray. And to thou, O Prince of the heavenly hosts, by the power of God, cast into hell Satan and all the evil spirits who prowl about the world seeking the ruin of souls. Amen.

0: Prayer for vocations. God our Father, who wills that all men be saved and come to the knowledge of your truth, we beg you to send laborers into your harvest and grant them grace to speak your word with all boldness, so that your word may spread and be glorified, and all nations may know you, the only God, and him whom you have sent, Jesus Christ, your Son, our Lord. Amen. Our Lady, Queen of the Americas, Mary, Mother of the Franciscan Missionaries of the Eternal Word, pray for us.
1: St. Vincent de Paul was born in France to a poor peasant family on April 24, 1581. Growing up, he was educated by the Franciscan friars and was ordained a priest in 1600. St. Vincent helped to reform clergy and prepare men for the priesthood through spiritual retreats and trainings. He traveled all over Europe preaching and serving the poor, and he established hospitals and evangelized to convicts. He founded a religious community of priests known as the Vincentians, as well as the Ladies of Charity, a lay institute of women. He also co-founded the Daughters of Charity, all of which serve the sick and the poor. He died on September 27, 1660, at the age of 80 in Paris. He was canonized on June 16, 1737 by Pope Clement XII. The St. Vincent de Paul Society, a Catholic organization dedicated to serving the poor, was established after his death in 1833. He is the patron saint of charities and horses. St. Vincent de Paul, pray for us.
2: When Jesus saw his mother and the disciple whom he loved standing near, he said to his mother, "Woman, behold your son." Then he said to the disciple, "Behold your mother." And from that hour, the disciple took her to his own home. John chapter 19, verses 26 and 27.

What do we mean when we say that the Son is consubstantial with the Father? You may have noticed that when we revised the English translation of the Creed and the Mass, that we used to say that the Father and the Son are one in being. The Son is one in being with the Father. And while that's not false, it's vague, it's ambiguous. There's lots of ways in which people or things can be one in being. You know, you can say there's a moral unity there, or, you know, there's a way of existing together. But consubstantial is a very precise philosophical and theological term. A substance is what stands underneath everything else. Huh? It's the ultimate reality. And therefore, when we say that the Father and the Son are consubstantial, we mean that they're one in being in the most fundamental, perfect sense. We don't mean that there's two different persons and they just have the same kind of nature in such a way.

way that they're just sort of two different gods. What we mean is they're the same individual single substance, and yet found in multiple persons, the Father, the Son, and the Holy Spirit. All three persons are consubstantial in this sense.

The year 354 AD. Aurelius Augustinus Hipponensis is born in North Africa. Intellectually gifted and in search of truth, he is introduced to Manichaeism, a false religion combining paganism, Gnosticism, and Christianity. Manichaean beliefs dull his conscience and enable an immoral lifestyle marked by excessive drinking and a non-marital relationship. At the young age of 20, the young Augustine, as he is known, finishes his academic studies in Carthage and becomes a professor of rhetoric. Inner turmoil drives him to Milan, where he meets Ambrose, Bishop of Milan. The Christian content and rhetorical brilliance of Ambrose's sermons amaze and deeply impress Augustine. In 386 AD, Augustine converts to Christianity, aided by his mother Monica's unceasing prayers. In 391 AD, he is ordained a priest and later elected Bishop of Hippo. Augustine dies in 430 and is canonized in 1303.

0: In the name of the Father, and of the Son, and of the Holy Spirit.
1: Amen.
0: I would like to welcome you all to this Holy Rosary, which is going to be broadcast on the internet, EWTN, Salt and Light Media. Wherever you are, whether in Lourdes or far abroad, let us join together in prayer. Since the apparitions of the Blessed Virgin Mary to Saint Bernadette in this very place, millions, including many saints and popes, have come to pray and ask for God's mercy. Let us join together in praying the glorious mysteries of the Rosary, asking the Virgin Mary, Mother of Mercy, to comfort and heal us of our infirmities, both spiritual and corporal. The prayer requests which we've received from you over the internet and social networks have been placed in a box which is now going to be laid on the altar of the grotto. May the Virgin Mary grant courage and hope to those in need.

I believe in God, the Father Almighty, creator of heaven and earth, and in Jesus Christ, his only Son, our Lord, who was conceived by the Holy Spirit, born of the Virgin Mary, suffered under Pontius Pilate, was crucified, died, and was buried. He descended into hell. On the third day he arose again from the dead. He ascended into heaven and is

0: seated at the right hand of the Father. From there he will come to judge the living and the dead. I believe in the Holy Spirit, the Holy Catholic Church, the communion of saints, the forgiveness of sins, the resurrection of the body, and life everlasting.
1: Amen.
0: Let us now pray for our Holy Father, Pope Leo, and for his intentions. Our Father, who art in heaven, hallowed be thy name. Thy kingdom come, thy will be done on earth as it is in heaven.
1: Give us this day our daily bread, and forgive us our trespasses, as we forgive those who trespass against us. And lead us not into temptation, but deliver us from evil. Amen.
0: Hail Mary, full of grace, the Lord is with thee. Blessed art thou among women, and blessed is the fruit of thy womb, Jesus.
1: Holy Mary, Mother of God, pray for us sinners, now and at the hour of our death. Amen.
0: Hail Mary, full of grace, the Lord is with thee. Blessed art thou among women, and blessed is the fruit of thy womb, Jesus.
1: Holy Mary, Mother of God, pray for us sinners, now and at the hour of our death. Amen.
0: Hail Mary, full of grace, the Lord is with thee. Blessed art thou among women, and blessed is the fruit of thy womb, Jesus.
1: Holy Mary, Mother of God, pray for us sinners, now and at the hour of our death. Amen.
0: Glory be to the Father, and to the Son, and to the Holy Spirit.
1: As it was in the beginning, is now, and ever shall be, world without end. Amen.
0: The first glorious mystery, the resurrection of the Lord. From the Gospel according to St. Luke. And the angel said to the women, "Why do you look for the living among the dead? He is not here, but has risen. Remember how he told you, while he was still in Galilee, that the Son of Man must be handed over to the hands of sinners and be crucified, and on the third day rise again." O Lord, we pray for all those who participate in the proclamation of the gospel by their words and actions. And through the intercession of your Holy Mother, we pray for the grace of faith.
2: Our Father, who art in heaven, hallowed be thy name. Thy kingdom come, thy will be done, on earth as it is in heaven.
1: Give us this day our daily bread, and forgive us our trespasses, as we forgive those who trespass against us. And lead us not into temptation, but deliver us from evil. Amen.
2: Hail Mary, full of grace, the Lord is with thee. Blessed art thou among women, and blessed is the fruit of thy womb, Jesus.
1: Holy Mary, Mother of God, pray for us sinners, now and at the hour of our death. Amen.
2: Hail Mary, full of grace, the Lord is with thee. Blessed art thou among women, and blessed is the fruit of thy womb, Jesus.
1: Holy Mary, Mother of God, pray for us sinners, now and at the hour of our death. Amen.
2: Hail Mary, full of grace, the Lord is with thee. Blessed art thou among women, and blessed is the fruit of thy womb, Jesus.
1: Holy Mary, Mother of God, pray for us sinners, now and at the hour of our death. Amen.
2: Hail Mary, full of grace, the Lord is with thee. Blessed art thou among women, and blessed is the fruit of thy womb, Jesus.
1: Holy Mary, Mother of God, pray for us sinners, now and at the hour of our death. Amen.
2: Hail Mary, full of grace, the Lord is with thee. Blessed art thou among women, and blessed is the fruit of thy womb, Jesus.
1: Holy Mary, Mother of God, pray for us sinners, now and at the hour of our death. Amen.
2: Hail Mary, full of grace, the Lord is with thee. Blessed art thou among women, and blessed is the fruit of thy womb, Jesus.
1: Holy Mary, Mother of God, pray for us sinners, now and at the hour of our death. Amen.
2: Hail Mary, full of grace, the Lord is with thee. Blessed art thou among women, and blessed is the fruit of thy womb, Jesus.
1: Holy

0: Hail Mary, full of grace, the Lord is with thee. Blessed art thou among women, and blessed is the fruit of thy womb, Jesus.
1: Holy Mary, Mother of God, pray for us sinners, now and at the hour of our death. Amen.
0: Hail Mary, full of grace, the Lord is with thee. Blessed art thou among women, and blessed is the fruit of thy womb, Jesus.
1: Holy Mary, Mother of God, pray for us sinners, now and at the hour of our death. Amen.
0: Hail Mary, full of grace, the Lord is with thee. Blessed art thou among women, and blessed is the fruit of thy womb, Jesus.
1: Holy Mary, Mother of God, pray for us sinners, now and at the hour of our death. Amen.
0: Glory be to the Father, and to the Son, and to the Holy Spirit.
1: As it was in the beginning, is now, and ever shall be, world without end. Amen.
0: O Mary, conceived without sin,
1: pray for us to have recourse to thee.
2: The second glorious mystery, the ascension of the Lord. From the Gospel according to St. Luke. Then Jesus led his disciples out to Bethany, and with hands upraised, blessed them, and was taken up to heaven. Lord, we pray for all those who are discouraged and desperate, and we ask you through the intercession of your Holy Mother, the grace of hope.
3: Our Father, who art in heaven, hallowed be thy name. Thy kingdom come, thy will be done on earth as it is in heaven.
1: Give us this day our daily bread, and forgive us our trespasses, as we forgive those who trespass against us. And lead us not into temptation, but deliver us from evil. Amen.
3: Hail Mary, full of grace, the Lord is with thee. Blessed art thou among women, and blessed is the fruit of thy womb, Jesus.
1: Holy Mary, Mother of God, pray for us sinners, now and at the hour of our death. Amen.
3: Hail Mary, full of grace, the Lord is with thee. Blessed art thou among women, and blessed is the fruit of thy womb, Jesus.
1: Holy Mary, Mother of God, pray for us sinners, now and at the hour of our death. Amen.
3: Hail Mary, full of grace, the Lord is with thee. Blessed art thou among women, and blessed is the fruit of thy womb, Jesus.
1: Holy Mary, Mother of God, pray for us sinners, now and at the hour of our death. Amen.
3: Hail Mary, full of grace, the Lord is with thee. Blessed art thou among women, and blessed is the fruit of thy womb, Jesus.
1: Holy Mary, Mother of God, pray for us sinners, now and at the hour of our death. Amen.
3: Hail Mary, full of grace, the Lord is with thee. Blessed art thou among women, and blessed is the fruit of thy womb, Jesus.
1: Holy Mary, Mother of God, pray for us sinners, now and at the hour of our death. Amen.
3: Hail Mary, full of grace, the Lord is with thee. Blessed art thou among women, and blessed is the fruit of thy womb, Jesus.
1: Holy Mary, Mother of God, pray for us sinners, now and at the hour of our death. Amen.
3: Hail Mary, full of grace, the Lord is with thee. Blessed art thou among women, and blessed is the fruit of thy womb, Jesus.
1: Holy Mary, Mother of God, pray for us sinners, now and at the hour of our death. Amen.
3: Hail Mary, full of grace, the Lord is with thee. Blessed art thou among women, and blessed is the fruit of thy womb, Jesus.
1: Holy Mary, Mother of God, pray for us sinners, now and at the hour of our death. Amen.
3: Hail Mary, full of grace, the Lord is with thee. Blessed art thou among women, and blessed is the fruit of thy womb, Jesus.
1: Holy Mary, Mother of God, pray for us sinners, now and at the hour of our death. Amen.
3: Hail Mary, full of grace, the Lord is with thee. Blessed art thou among women, and blessed is the fruit of thy womb, Jesus.
1: Holy Mary, Mother of God, pray for us sinners, now and at the hour of our death. Amen.
3: Glory be to the Father, and to the Son, and to the Holy Spirit.
1: As it was in the beginning, is now, and ever shall be, world without end. Amen.
3: O Mary, conceive without sin.
1: Pray for us who have recourse to thee.
2: The third glorious mystery, the descent of the Holy Spirit upon the apostles at Pentecost. From the Acts of the Apostles. Suddenly there came a noise like a strong driving wind. Tongues of fire appeared, which parted and came to rest on each of them. All were filled with the Holy Spirit. O Lord, we pray for those who are preparing to receive a sacrament, and we ask you, through the intercession of your Holy Mother, the grace of charity.
4: Our Father, who art in heaven, hallowed be by thy name. Thy kingdom come, thy will be done on earth as it is in heaven.
1: Give us this day our daily bread, and forgive us our trespasses, as we forgive those who trespass against us. And lead us not into temptation, but deliver us from evil. Amen.
4: Hail Mary, full of grace, the Lord is with thee. Blessed art thou among women, and blessed is the fruit of thy womb, Jesus.
1: Holy Mary, Mother of God, pray for us sinners, now and at the hour of our death. Amen.
4: Hail Mary, full of grace, the Lord is with thee. Blessed art thou among women, and blessed is the fruit of thy womb, Jesus.
1: Holy Mary, Mother of God, pray for us sinners, now and at the hour of our death. Amen.
4: Hail Mary, full of grace, the Lord is with thee. Blessed art thou among women, and blessed is the fruit of thy womb, Jesus.
1: Holy Mary, Mother of God, pray for us sinners, now and at the hour of our death. Amen.
4: Hail Mary, full of grace, the Lord is with thee. Blessed art thou among women, and blessed is the

0: grace, the Lord is with thee. Blessed art thou among women, and blessed is the fruit of thy womb, Jesus.
1: Holy Mary, Mother of God, pray for us sinners, now and at the hour of our death. Amen.
0: Hail Mary, full of grace, the Lord is with thee. Blessed art thou among women, and blessed is the fruit

0: Full of grace, the Lord is with thee. Blessed art thou among women, and blessed is the fruit of thy womb, Jesus.
1: Holy Mary, Mother of God, pray for us sinners, now and at the hour of our death. Amen.
0: Hail Mary, full of grace, the Lord is with thee. Blessed art thou among women, and blessed is the fruit of thy womb, Jesus.
1: Holy Mary, Mother of God, pray for us sinners, now and at the hour of our death. Amen.
0: Hail Mary, full of grace, the Lord is with thee. Blessed art thou among women, and blessed is the fruit of thy womb, Jesus.
1: Holy Mary, Mother of God, pray for us sinners, now and at the hour of our death. Amen.
0: Hail Mary, full of grace, the Lord is with thee. Blessed art thou among women, and blessed is the fruit of thy womb, Jesus.
1: Holy Mary, Mother of God, pray for us sinners, now and at the hour of our death. Amen.
0: Glory be to the Father, and to the Son, and to the Holy Spirit.
1: As it was in the beginning, is now, and ever shall be, world without end. Amen.
0: O Mary, conceived without sin,
1: pray for us who have recourse to thee.
2: The fourth glorious mystery, the Assumption of the Blessed Virgin Mary into heaven. From the Gospel of St. John. Do not let your hearts be troubled. You trust in God, trust also in me. In my Father's house there are many mansions. Otherwise I would not have told you I am going now to prepare a place for you. And after I have gone and prepared you a place, I shall return to take you to myself, so that you may be with me where I am. O Lord, we pray for all the deceased members of our families and communities, especially for those who are most in need of divine mercy. And through the intercession of your Holy Mother, we seek the grace of final perseverance and a happy death.
3: Our Father, who art in heaven, hallowed be thy name. Thy kingdom come, thy will be done on earth as it is in heaven.
1: Give us this day our daily bread, and forgive us our trespasses, as we forgive those who trespass against us. And lead us not into temptation, but deliver us from evil. Amen.
3: Hail Mary, full of grace, the Lord is with thee. Blessed art thou among women, and blessed is the fruit of thy womb, Jesus.
1: Holy Mary, Mother of God, pray for us sinners, now and at the hour of our death. Amen.
3: Hail Mary, full of grace, the Lord is with thee. Blessed art thou among women, and blessed is the fruit of thy womb, Jesus.
1: Holy Mary, Mother of God, pray for us sinners, now and at the hour of our death. Amen.
3: Hail Mary, full of grace, the Lord is with thee. Blessed art thou among women, and blessed is the fruit of thy womb, Jesus.
1: Holy Mary, Mother of God, pray for us sinners, now and at the hour of our death. Amen.
3: Hail Mary, full of grace, the Lord is with thee. Blessed art thou among women, and blessed is the fruit of thy womb, Jesus.
1: Holy Mary, Mother of God, pray for us sinners, now and at the hour of our death. Amen.
3: Hail Mary, full of grace, the Lord is with thee. Blessed art thou among women, and blessed is the fruit of thy womb, Jesus.
1: Holy Mary, Mother of God, pray for us sinners, now and at the hour of our death. Amen.
3: Hail Mary, full of grace, the Lord is with thee. Blessed art thou among women, and blessed is the fruit of thy womb, Jesus.
1: Holy Mary, Mother of God, pray for us sinners, now and at the hour of our death. Amen.
3: Hail Mary, full of grace, the Lord is with thee. Blessed art thou among women, and blessed is the fruit of thy womb, Jesus.
1: Holy Mary, Mother of God, pray for us sinners, now and at the hour of our death. Amen.
3: Hail Mary, full of grace, the Lord is with thee. Blessed art thou among women, and blessed is the fruit of thy womb, Jesus.
1: Holy Mary, Mother of God, pray for us sinners, now and at the hour of our death. Amen.
3: Hail Mary, full of grace, the Lord is with thee. Blessed art thou among women, and blessed is the fruit of thy womb, Jesus.
1: Holy Mary, Mother of God, pray for us sinners, now and at the hour of our death. Amen.
3: Hail Mary, full of grace, the Lord is with thee. Blessed art thou among women, and blessed is the fruit of thy womb, Jesus.
1: Holy Mary, Mother of God, pray for us sinners, now and at the hour of our death. Amen.
3: Glory be to the Father, and to the Son, and to the Holy Spirit.
1: As it was in the beginning, is now, and ever shall be, world without end. Amen.
3: O Mary, conceived without sin,
1: pray for us who have recourse to thee.
2: The fifth glorious mystery, the coronation of the Blessed Virgin Mary as Queen of Heaven and Earth. From the book of Revelation. A great sign appeared in the sky, a woman clothed with the sun, with the moon under her feet, and on her head a crown of 12 stars. O Lord, we pray for all those who have been through a conversion so that they will be supported in their faith, and we ask you through the intercession of your Holy Mother the grace of greater devotion to the Blessed Virgin Mary.
4: Our Father who art in heaven, hallowed be thy name. The kingdom come, thy will be done on earth as it is in heaven.
1: Give us this day our daily bread, and forgive us our trespasses, as we forgive those who trespass against us. And lead us not into temptation, but deliver us from evil. Amen.
4: Hail Mary, full of grace, the Lord is with thee.

0: Blessed art thou among women, and blessed is the fruit of thy womb, Jesus.
1: Holy Mary, Mother of God, pray for us sinners, now and at the hour of our death. Amen.
0: Hail Mary, full of grace, the Lord is with thee. Blessed art thou among women, and blessed is the fruit of thy womb, Jesus.
1: Holy Mary, Mother of God, pray for us sinners, now and at the hour of our death. Amen.
0: Hail Mary, full of grace, the Lord is with thee. Blessed art thou among women, and blessed is the fruit of thy womb, Jesus.
1: Holy Mary, Mother of God, pray for us sinners, now and at the hour of our death. Amen.
0: Hail Mary, full of grace, the Lord is with thee. Blessed art thou among women, and blessed is the fruit of thy womb, Jesus.
1: Holy Mary, Mother of God, pray for us sinners, now and at the hour of our death. Amen.
0: Hail Mary, full of grace, the Lord is with thee. Blessed art thou among women, and blessed is the fruit of thy womb, Jesus.
1: Holy Mary, Mother of God, pray for us sinners, now and at the hour of our death. Amen.
0: Hail Mary, full of grace, the Lord is with thee. Blessed art thou among women, and blessed is the fruit of thy womb, Jesus.
1: Holy Mary, Mother of God, pray for us sinners, now and at the hour of our death. Amen.
0: Hail Mary, full of grace, the Lord is with thee. Blessed art thou among women, and blessed is the fruit of thy womb, Jesus.
1: Holy Mary, Mother of God, pray for us sinners, now and at the hour of our death. Amen.
0: Hail Mary, full of grace, the Lord is with thee. Blessed art thou among women, and blessed is the fruit of thy womb, Jesus.
1: Holy Mary, Mother of God, pray for us sinners, now and at the hour of our death. Amen.
0: Hail Mary, full of grace, the Lord is with thee. Blessed art thou among women, and blessed is the fruit of thy womb, Jesus.
1: Holy Mary, Mother of God, pray for us sinners, now and at the hour of our death. Amen.
0: Hail Mary, full of grace, the Lord is with thee. Blessed art thou among women, and blessed is the fruit of thy womb, Jesus.
1: Holy Mary, Mother of God, pray for us sinners, now and at the hour of our death. Amen.
0: Glory be to the Father, and to the Son, and to the Holy Spirit.
1: As it was in the beginning, is now, and ever shall be, world without end. Amen.
0: O Mary, conceived without sin,
1: pray for us who have recourse to thee.
2: Let us pray. O God, whose only begotten Son, by his life, death, and resurrection, has purchased for us the rewards of eternal life, grant, we beseech thee, that while meditating on these mysteries of the most holy rosary of the Blessed Virgin Mary, we may both imitate what they contain and obtain what they promise, through Christ our Lord.
1: Amen. Amen.
2: The Lord be with you.
1: And with your spirit.
2: May Almighty God bless you, the Father, and the Son, and the Holy Spirit.
1: Amen.
2: Hail, Holy Queen, Mother of mercy. Hail our life, our sweetness, and our hope. To thee do we cry, poor banished children of Eve. To thee do we send up our sighs, mourning and weeping in this valley of tears. Turn then, most gracious Advocate, thine eyes of mercy toward us, and after this our exile, show unto us the blessed fruit of thy womb, Jesus. O clement, O loving, O sweet Virgin Mary, pray for us, O Holy Mother of God,
1: that we may be made worthy of the promises of Christ.
2: Our Lady of Lourdes,
1: pray for us.
2: Our Lady of Lourdes,
1: pray for us.
2: Our Lady of Lourdes,
1: pray for us.
2: Saint Bernadette,
1: pray for us.
2: In the name of the Father, and of the Son, and of the Holy Spirit.
1: Amen.

If someone forced you to spend time with them, say nice things to them, would you consider that free will? Could you consider that love? If someone took away your free will and thus your ability to love, could you be happy? No, not to mention, that would just be miserable. And we all know about misery. No one's life is immune to it. So much so that sometimes it's hard to reconcile suffering with an all-loving God, huh? This is one of the main arguments against God's existence. It goes, if God were omnibenevolent, all good, he would want to stop suffering in the world. If God were omnipotent, all power.

powerful, he would stop it. Since there is evil in the world, God must not exist. Before we eradicate God's existence, what's up with all those big words for a guy that doesn't exist? Like, omnibenevolent? That means God is all good. So presumably he would want us to be happy, right? We already tried to imagine happiness without love. Impossible. And to love, we need free will. So an all-good God would undoubtedly have given us free will, as it's an essential component to happiness. But with that comes the possibility to choose poorly, which brings about suffering. Duh. But why couldn't God have given us free will and stopped all the consequent suffering? Good point. Let's talk about omnipotence. God is all-powerful. While this means he is far more powerful than any superhero, it doesn't mean he can do what is logically impossible, like create a square circle. Similarly, God can't create us with free will and force us to do good at the same time. Logically impossible. Well, we're free, evidently, but our choices have consequences, inevitably. And if good came from every decision, there would actually be no distinction between good and evil. Then there would be nothing to choose from. Without choice, no freedom. Choice with no evil can't coexist. Huh? What can? Evil with an all-good, all-powerful God.

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1: Hello, everyone, and welcome to Women of Grace. I'm Johnette Williams. Imagine this, a young woman determined never to marry, a young American medical student living far from home, a saintly friar hidden away in a monastery in the mountains of southern Italy. Their paths never should have crossed, and yet, one by one, circumstances began to unfold that seemed to whisper there was more to come. Coincidence? Or divine providence writing a love story? Today, we'll hear the extraordinary story of Ortrud Schumann and Germaine Bianchi and the beloved spiritual father who helped bring them together. Stay with us.

0: It was August of 1966. Ortrud Schumann was in San Giovanni Rotondo, far from home and with little money for food, lodging, or transportation. She turned to Padre Pio for help, and help came in the person of a young American medical student named Germain Bianchi. What followed was a friendship rooted in faith, a rosary prayed together in two different languages, and the beginning of a love story neither one could have anticipated. Today, we begin the remarkable story of Dr. Germain and Ortrud Bianchi and their beloved spiritual father, St. Pio of Pietrelcina. Let's welcome them. Welcome, welcome, welcome, Ortrud and Germain to the set of Women of Grace.
1: Nice to be here.
0: I am delighted to have you here. Let me tell you how I first heard about you. I first heard about you from Patrick's book, Patrick O'Hearn's book, where he wrote this beautiful book, friends, called Courtship of the Saints, How the Saints Met Their Spouses, available for you at EWTN's Religious Catalog. I read your story, and this is a few years ago, and I said, I want this couple on this set to tell this story. And so finally, after a few years, we finally got you here. So I'm delighted to have you. Welcome, welcome, welcome.
2: Thank you.
0: So this was an amazing thing that happened all that time, all that distance ago, back in 1966.
2: Yeah. It actually started in 1964 that things didn't work out for my brother's wedding in Rome. And my mother had just heard about Padre Pio. And because we didn't have the wedding, she said, we have now time to go to San Giovanni Rotondo. And she was so excited, and she said, we are going to see a living saint. And I was new to the faith, so a living saint was something, I was just wondering what kind of a living saint looks like, if he's going to have some light coming out of him, or if he's going to just come through the air. I don't know, I had this fantastic imagination about a saint. And when I saw him for the first time walking into the church, I just looked at him and I said, is that it? Is that it? And that's what people come here for? I was so surprised. I said to myself, don't they know we have Jesus in the Blessed Sacrament? Don't they know we have the Blessed Mother? Mm. And why would you take this long trip to see this old monk? I mean, he might be holy, but I was, okay, it's good that I saw him, but once is enough. And I never thought I was going to be returning. And then 2 years later in 66, my mother begged me to take her there. And the trip was very eventful. The car broke down several times. And she kept saying, the devil doesn't want us to get there. But the car was 19 years old. So I think it was the car, not the devil. And we got there and we had to hitchhike. We had to actually hitchhike.
0: You and your mother?
2: Yes.
0: Oh, my goodness.
2: Because the car was broken. We hitchhiked the whole night. The car broke down maybe at 9. When we got to San Giovanni Rotondo, my mother just, isn't God so good? We're here in time for Padre Pio's Mass. It's 5 o'clock. We hadn't slept. I was not in any good mood. So we walked to church, and in came Padre Pio. And I said, Mom, you already had seen him 2 years ago. What's the big deal? No, I want to see him. And so we met this nice lady who gave us the whole spiel. When you want to see Father Pio, at this time he's here, and at 4 o'clock he's here, and at 6 o'clock he's here, and my mother, all excited, we're going to see him in all different hours. And I was saying, okay, all right, whatever. And so we went into the sacristy at 7 in the morning, and the old sacristy and all the ladies had to kneel down. And they said, Father Pio's coming in. So I had zero expectation. I was just going along. And so Father Pio came in, and he stopped in front of me, and he put his hand on my head. And that doesn't sound like much, but it was a change of heart that I cannot even put into words. I knew without him saying a single word that he had adopted me as a child. I grew up without a father. My parents were divorced when I was 5 years old. I knew I had a father, not only in the sense that takes care of you for earthly things, but for spiritual things. He was going to help me to get to heaven. And I was so overwhelmed by this feeling that I ran outside and I cried. If you would have said, why are you crying? I would have said, I don't know. It's just this overwhelming feeling, I found a father. a loving father who cares about me, who's going to help me, who I can turn to. And from that moment on, I didn't want to leave anymore. And it's not that we lost focus of Jesus like I had judged these people. It was Father Pio was the person that would bring you closer to Jesus, bring you closer to the Blessed Mother, not take you away. And we had to go back home because I had an appointment in the mountains, and it got the whole family so excited to go back a few weeks later. And I said, you have to come and see Father Pio. And that's when I came for my third time. And that was the time that was the big time.
0: That was the big time, which you're made. So all of this is happening to Ortrud, and you're unaware of this because you don't know her yet. So why were you there in Italy?
1: The reason I was there is because I had applied to a medical school in the United States after going to business school at Manhattan College. And since I had a degree in business administration and just a few medical courses, I was not accepted in the United States. Also, I spoke Italian fluently, so I decided to go to medical school in Italy, which was the grace of God, because if I never went to medical school in Italy, I would have never met her. It was a divine providence. And so that year, in August of 1966, I usually went back to school in September, but I decided, well, I want to go back a couple weeks early to get a head start. And it was the first time I was ever in Italy at the last 2 weeks of August. Now, in Italy, in the last 2 weeks of August, the country shuts down. It's called Ferragosto. It's a national vacation time, the last 2 weeks of August. Mm-hmm. All the banks and schools shut down. So I wound up going to school. Everything was shut down. So I said, I'll go to San Giovanni Rotondo. So that's when I went there. And I was actually there for about 10 days. And that was one fateful morning of August 25th, 1966, when she was there and she was standing next to me at Father Pio's 5 o'clock Mass. And she was actually a little bit on the rude side. She was bumping into me. And I said, who's this little girl here? I thought she was trying to read my missal and see what language it was in. I didn't know. And anyway, she was just tired, and the crowd was kind of swaying a little bit. So, and that's when I first noticed her.
0: And what did you think?
1: I thought she was a very cute little girl. And also religious. So and what happened after that was that her family left, and did you want to continue?
2: And he always saw me, but he could never approach me because I was always my sister or my mother. And then came the day that they said, we're going to go back home now. And I said, I'm not going because I still have about 5 more days vacation. And I said, that's makes no sense. You don't speak the language. You don't have money for a train to come back to Austria. You don't have money for a hotel. And you don't have money for food. I mean, it's a little bit, but not enough to go and have a hotel room and go to a restaurant. And you don't know what you're talking about. You're too young to make a judgment. You have to come with us. And I said, no, I'm old enough to know what I'm doing. And goodbye, see you later. And my mother was crying. I was far from home, and I was going to be stranded there. So I walked in the church, and the funny part was that when you were in San Giovanni Rotondo, there was nothing going on. I had no phone, I had no television, I had no yum, scrumptious meals, there was no entertainment, there was just the church. And knowing that Father Pio was nearby made you want to live a life of complete loving Jesus and Mary. It was like he was like an invisible magnet drawing you. And so I was completely content just to be there so I can spend my day in the church. So I spent my day in the church, and then came evening, 7 o'clock, and the man says, the priest, I locked the door. I was the only one left, and I said, oh, so I'm going to go out the door. And he locks the door, and I'm in this deserted place in front of the church. I'm saying, Father Pio, I've never asked you for a favor for myself, but today, I say this in my mind, today I ask you for a favor for myself. Please find me a place to stay, a roof over my head.
0: No, he's not there.
2: He's not there. I'm talking to him in my mind.
0: Yes.
2: Which is what everybody does. He can hear everything that you say to him in your mind. Father Pio, you cannot, there's nothing that escapes him. And at that moment, I noticed there was a person sitting there under a tree, on a bench, and he's getting up and coming towards me. And he comes to me and says, "Do you speak English?" And I'm saying to myself, you know, these Italians, they like to impress people, to show them I know how to speak English. And he's one of those. And I said to myself, I wanted to give a sarcastic answer, but a little voice told me really strong inside, "You just came out of church. Be charitable." Yeah. You can't pray all day and then start, you know, hitting somebody over the head. So I said, "Yes, I speak a little English." And just to be really friendly, I offered him one of my crackers that I've been living on. And I said, "I'm very busy. I'm looking for a place to stay," which I wasn't really looking for a place to stay. But I had to say something to get rid of him. And so it worked. He said, "I will be back in 10 minutes. And I said, "Whew, that worked so fast." I didn't think he was ever going to come back. So I'm sitting on this bench contemplating how I'm going to spend the night there on this bench. And he comes back with another young American. And he says, "Come with us." And they took me to a place in the first house next to the church.

0: church into the basement. There were no furniture, just three beds, like iron beds. He said, you can stay here for 50 cents a night. I had that. And I said, really? Wow. I fell on my bed. I was like in heaven. I was in heaven. I didn't have to sleep on the bench.
1: She ran like a hostel. She had three beds, and of course, she only had women in one room and men in another room.
2: Yes.
1: So there was three beds and three women was sleeping
0: so
1: there.
0: A little while later, there was a knock at the door, and I said, I don't know a single soul here, but I'm going to open the door anyway. It was him. It was two little paper bags.
2: It was Padre Pio?
0: It was him.
2: Oh, it was you.
0: And he had two little paper bags.
1: I took food.
2: Oh, you had the food.
1: I took some food to her.
2: And how did you know
1: A sandwich and a pear
0: two
1: and a sandwich and an apple.
2: Oh, my goodness.
1: Yeah, I ordered it in a restaurant.
2: Yeah. Oh, my. But did you know she was going to be there?
1: We took her to Charlie Mandina, who was a very famous person in Los Angeles. He promoted Father Pio, gave a lot of talks. He was there living there for about 3 months. He knew that this woman rented out beds. They were very reasonable.
0: So together
1: with Charlie Mandina, took her to the place and showed her the room.
0: And then he brought
1: the
0: food.
1: And then I came back with some food.
2: Oh, isn't that beautiful?
0: I was saying to myself, do I look that starved? And how did you know I didn't have anything to eat? Am I looking that starved? But it was all planned.
2: It was all planned. We're going to have to take a pause here and go to a break. And we're going to come back. And on the other side of the break, we're going to hear, as they say, the rest of the story. So I hope that you'll stay with us. We'll be right back.

0: some 800 years ago. The great Saint Francis became the center of an extraordinary mystery. The wounds suffered by Christ at the crucifixion appeared on his body.
1: These wounds are something that will appear in individuals. They're medically and scientifically inexplicable.
2: They don't want the stigmata.
3: They didn't feel worthy to bear the markings of Christ. In other cases, Padre Pio and others, they want these to go away.
4: Skepticism is not anything to be ashamed of. It's sort of natural to not understand these stigmata because it's such a supernatural event.
2: The last thing that the church wants to do is get misled by a fake, an imposter. So typically, the church, if anything, errs on the side of caution.
0: My name is Michael O'Neill. I'm the Miracle Hunter. Join me as we explore the mystical phenomena of stigmata.

O guardian angel, whom God in his infinite mercy has appointed over me, enlighten, protect, direct, and govern me this day. Amen.

0: Welcome back, everybody. We are visiting with our guests today. We have Germaine and Ortrud Bianchi with us today, and they're telling us the amazing story of how they met each other and the very beautiful role that Padre Pio played in their relationship. He really was a matchmaker. You can read about their story in a lovely book that we have for you out there at EWTN's religious catalog called Courtship of the Saints, How the Saints Met Their Spouses. So go on out there to EWTN's religious catalog, get a couple of the book. You can share the story with everybody. I am delighted to be sharing the story with you today. So you were sharing with us that there you were. You had gone for the third time to San Giovanni Rotondo.
1: Right.
0: This was your third visit to seeing Padre Pio there. Your mother and sister decided they're going back to Austria. You're staying.
1: Right.
0: Mom was not happy, but you stayed. You have no place to go. There is a gentleman that approaches you, you, Germaine, and you're not all that interested, but you are praying and asking for Padre Pio's intercession that somebody would help you find a place to stay. Germaine, you show up. He goes off, finds a place where he already is familiar with, a little hostel, and comes back, escorts you there.
1: Yes.
0: You stay there, and you show up at the door, and you bring her food. I mean, what a lovely, lovely meeting. In the movie industry, they call that a meet. Cute is what they call that, you know?
1: Because it's a blessed, blessed meet.
0: Yeah, yeah. So then how did things progress between the two of you?
1: Well, the thing is that I just went my way. I had my room now, my little bed, I should say, and when I saw him, I would just wave, you know. There wasn't anything going on. Mm. But I found out that he was not an Italian that was trying to pretend that he knew English. He was actually an American.
0: Who did
1: and
0: know
1: that,
0: English.
1: And I found out that he has to go back to Rome for school to start. And I met a lady who was praying viciously to Father Pio to hear her prayer that she would find a companion that would keep her company on her way home to Austria, because she didn't like driving alone in the car. I was the answer to her prayer. I told her I would come in the car with her. And then I said, you know what, there's an American student and he has to go back to Rome. We can give him a ride too. And she said, oh, that's awesome. If he have a flat tire, you know, it's good to have a man in the car. And so we took him along, but we were sitting in the car. We really didn't pay any attention to him. He was just like in the back, and we were just laughing and talking and telling jokes. And we get to Rome, and she says, I have to go for a minute and take care of some business. And I said, sure. So we're sitting for the first time alone in the car, very awkward silence, you know. And I said, no, I didn't say a rosary today yet, because we were all chit-chatting with each other. I'm going to say a rosary with him. And I turned around and said, would you like to say a rosary with me? And he said, yes. I said, I don't know it in English. I'm going to lead in German. You answer in English. And that went really well till we got to the fourth mystery. And then I didn't hear his voice anymore. And I said, are you okay? Yes. Do you have stomach ache? No. And I said, forget him. He's whatever. So anyway, so then the lady came back and we dropped him off. And before we dropped him off, he said, can I have your address? And I give you my address. I saw his address, Yonkers, New York, and I'm saying to myself, I don't even have money for a train ticket to go home in Austria. I will not be visiting you in Yonkers, New York. But I gave him my address in Austria. And before he left the car, he was sitting in the back, put his hand on my shoulder. And I cannot tell you what happened. It was the exact same feeling that I had when Padre Pio put his hand on my head. My whole body was just like electrocuted. And I'm sitting there saying, no, no, no, because I was fighting it because I didn't want to have anything happening between me and a man. And it was so powerful that I couldn't get rid of it as long as he had his hand there. And I knew it was had something to do with Padre Pio, because it was the exact same feeling that I had when Padre Pio put his hand on my head. And so he left, and I thought, you know, bye. We spent some time walking around in Rome, and I thought that was the end of the story.
2: And then...
1: How did you feel afterwards?
2: And then I said, well, I have to go for a visit. So I borrowed a car. A friend of mine had a believe it or not, he had a Corvair.
1: Make it fast.
2: And 1960, it was prepared in 1964, Corvair. So he lent it to me, and I drove all the way from Italy up to Klagenfurt, and it was a very eventful journey. And I can just tell you one situation where the grace of God just saved me. In 1966, the highways weren't built yet in Italy, the highway system. So this was a back road going up the mountains, and there was a logging truck in front of me. And can you imagine a logging truck? He's going 15 miles an hour. So after about 10, 15 minutes, I said, even though the road was curving, I'm going to take a chance and pass. So I zoomed by. As I am next to this truck, I am not kidding, another logging truck is coming down straight at me.
0: Oh, my goodness.
2: And I'm on a curve. And I'm driving there next to a logging truck, and this huge monster is coming towards me. And I'm telling you the honest truth. Both sides of the car were scraped. That's how close I was. But I passed by, and nothing happened except the car was scraped on both sides. But you can imagine, it was not even a fraction of an inch to spare. So anyway, God saved me at that point.
0: Yes, he did, because yeah.

0: Jermaine. And it was late at night, so we just went to sleep. It was 3 o'clock by the time we retrieved his car from a ditch. He went back the next morning, and I said, Mom, don't worry about it. He will never come back again. Had such a bad experience that we'll cure him. Well, he came back by train the next time, and I'm saying to myself, oh, no, he's serious. He's coming back again. So I have to give him the talk. I take my dictionary.
1: The talk.
0: I take my little dictionary. I had it memorized. I had to take my little dictionary and take him to a real nice place at the lake in Austria with the mountains there. And I said, excuse me, I just don't want you to waste time. You come from far away. And I don't think it's fair from my point of view to make you make this trip. Let me just tell you why I am not interested in marriage. I said, look, I am single, but I am so happy to be single. I don't need anything else. I am so happy. I don't need anything else. Secondly, I have freedom to go to church anytime I want to go to mass, pray. I can do it anytime I want to. I love that feeling of being totally free. And also, I don't want to divide my love between God and a man. I really love Jesus with my whole heart. And I don't want to say, okay, I love Jesus, but now I have to switch and love a man. It's just not me. I want to be full for Jesus. And besides, I love teaching and have the children, I have delight in teaching. And the fifth one, believe it or not, I don't trust men. Mm. I don't.
2: She had a bit of divorce.
0: So no, not me. I didn't have
2: the parents. Her parents,
1: but parents had the divorce.
0: He was so patient. He never interrupted me. He just stayed quiet. And then he said, after he saw that I was out of breath.
1: delivering your dear John speech.
0: So anyway, after that, he said, okay. He had it all memorized, but I told him, you're so happy to be single. Do you know that you can be happy when you're married? I said, possible, yeah, possible. He said, you don't want to divide your love between Jesus and a man? He said, why would you want to do that? I'm not going to divide my love for Jesus. We love Jesus with our whole heart, no matter what state in life we're in. You're never going to give that up. And you love your freedom to pray. He said, I would only support that, and I would pray with you. I would go to church with you, and there would be the great privilege to know that you are praying, and you love to teach. You can teach our own children. And finally, you can trust me. I was, like, devastated. He argued every point that I said I thought was foolproof, and everything that he said, it just, like, ripped the carpet underneath my feet. And I said, what am I saying next? What am I going to say next? And then he paused and he said, if you really don't want to consider marriage, I say goodbye now and I will never see you again.
1: Mm. Well, we have to leave it right there. But when we come back tomorrow, you'll continue with your story and tell us more. It is fascinating. It's amazing. It should be a movie. We should all be watching this story in the cinema. It's just beautiful. So, friends, I do want to send you out to EWTN's Religious Catalog. You can share this story, obviously, through our program, but also through the book Courtship of the Saints, How the Saints Met Their Spouses. The whole Bianchi story is given to you there, too. Until we are together again, may the abundant life of Jesus Christ be yours. May God richly bless you, and you're not going to want to miss part two.

0: Butuan and Franciscans around the world at St. Saviour Church in Jerusalem in a remembrance of the Holy Soul that was called the Mirror of Christ. 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
1: Okay, so pro-choicers say that an embryo might technically be alive, but so is an acorn or a tomato or a jellyfish, and we don't worry about those lives. Do you also fret over killing jellyfish?
2: Okay, a jellyfish or an acorn or a tomato is a thing. An embryo or a fetus is a human being, and all human beings, unlike things, have inherent dignity and immense intrinsic value. Irrespective of their capacities, surely you're not going to argue that all living things have equal intrinsic value, that there would be no difference between killing, for example, a two-year-old cow or a two-year-old child. Clearly, that's not the case. We simply do not kill innocent human beings.

Well, Father Mitch Paquin, welcome to Scripture and Tradition. Last week, in our exciting episode, in our Bible study on the Blessed Mother, we talked about Genesis chapter 3 and the origin of original sin and some of its consequences. Today, we'll look at more Old Testament understandings and images of the Blessed Virgin Mary, beginning with the burning bush in the book of Exodus. Now, we're using a book that I wrote called Mary, Virgin, Mother, and Queen, a Bible study guide for Catholics. And you can get this at EWTNRC.com, the religious catalog. 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And you can search for Scripture and Tradition and find the different episodes. If you have a question or comment related specifically to today's topic, we invite you to be part of the show by emailing your question or comment to scriptureandtradition@EWTN.com. And we'll try to get to it as best we can. All right. Let us now go back to where we were. I mentioned last time that the story of the fall of Adam and Eve included within it a promise that, on one hand, the enmity that will be put between a man and the woman and the serpent would go on, and that her seed would crush the head of the serpent. And we saw this as a prophetic statement about the Blessed Virgin Mary and how she is the new Eve. And, you know, I talked a little bit in the book about how Jesus, our Lord, is called the new Adam. And this is something that's developed in the New Testament, especially in 1 Corinthians 15. And we also see some elements in the book of Romans, St. Paul's letter to the Romans, where this idea of Christ being the one who would fight against sin and be the seed of the woman who would crush Satan. But that also helped the fathers see that the Blessed Virgin Mary is the new Eve. While Christ is the new Adam, his mother, Our Lady, conceived without original sin and never committing any sin, she is the new Eve. And that's what we'll see as we go through the New Testament. That's what makes her more blessed than all other women. And, for that matter, we men are not even in the running for that. You know, she's more blessed than all women because of her sinlessness. So that makes her the new Eve. But what I'd like to do today is continue on. We'll talk more about the consequences of original sin next spring when we start our next Bible series. But for now, what I'd like us to do is take a look at a few more of the Old Testament ways of hinting at the Blessed Mother, things that were understood, especially by the fathers of the church, as images of her. The first of these is the burning bush. Now, if you know the book of Exodus, you remember that Moses
was outraged at some of the oppression that the Egyptians were doing against his own people, the Israelites. And he killed an Egyptian who was beating a Hebrew slave. And when that was well known, he thought that he wasn't discovered. But when he tried to prevent two Israelites from fighting, they say, "You're going to kill us like you killed the Egyptian." He knew he was in trouble, so he fled to the Sinai Desert. He lived there for 40 years after helping some young women make sure that they had the right to get water from a well. And if you've ever seen the movie Lawrence of Arabia, you know that fighting over water wells is a big deal. This water is life in that desert. And if someone has discovered this opening to an aquifer and they get water out of the well, then they'll protect it because it means life, or not having it means death. And he protected these women, eventually met their father and married one of the women, Zipporah, and raised a family and stayed in the wilderness 40 years until he was 80. Now, for those of us who are senior citizens, I'm not 80 yet, but I'm getting a focus in my sights on that number. And you know, to think that, like Abraham, who had been called and started his mission when he was 75, Moses is 80 when he was called by God. And the Lord appeared to him in the burning bush. Let me just read the Exodus version of it, then we'll get to the New Testament to see how this connects with the Our Lady in the New Testament. Moses was keeping the flock of his father-in-law, Jethro, the priest of Midian. And he led his flock to the west side of the wilderness and came to Horeb, the mountain of God. Let me just stop there a second. Horeb is called the mountain of God. We usually know it as Mount Sinai. What's the difference? It's a difference of dialect. The northerners in Israel

called it Horeb. So every time you see that it's referred to as Mount Horeb, that indicates that it's from the north. Whereas the southerners, the people of Judah, called it Sinai. And that, so the use of Sinai means it was from a southern writer, and Horeb means that it's from a northern writer, that's all. So, as it goes on, it says in verse 2, that the angel of the Lord appeared to him in a flame of fire out of the bush. He looked, and the bush was blazing, yet it was not consumed. Then Moses said, I must turn aside and look at this great sight and see why the bush is not burned up. When the Lord saw that he had turned aside to see, God called out to him out of the bush, Moses, Moses. And he said, here I am. Then he said, come no closer, remove the sandals from your feet, for the place on which you are standing is holy ground. He said further, I am the God of your father, the God of Abraham, the God of Isaac, and the God of Jacob. And Moses hid his face, for he was afraid to look at God. Couple things going on here. First, you know, in a desert, there might be, you know, some fire, some, if, you know, sometimes what they call ground lightning hits a bush, maybe there would be a fire set. So if you see a bush on fire, it's not that big a deal because the bushes are pretty far apart and it's not going to cause a big conflagration in most of the Sinai Peninsula. Secondly, he notices that the bush is not consumed, it's not burned up. That is odd. So he's just perplexed by this. And this goes back to something we said last week when we talked about how the Lord God in the cool of the afternoon came looking for Adam and Eve. And he says, where are you? Well, remember how I mentioned a line by Bishop Sheen, who was just beatified this past Thursday. I mentioned a line by him that the theme of the Bible is not man's search for God. That is a theme that belongs to human philosophy. Rather, the theme of the Bible is God's search for man. That applies here at the burning bush, because if you notice, Moses was not out on the Sinai Peninsula looking for God. He was running away from Pharaoh and from justice, because he was wanted for murder. And he was looking for sheep. He was taking care of his father-in-law's flock and making sure they didn't run away. That's what he's looking for. God is looking for Moses, just like he looks for all of us. He is on the search for each of us. And this bush draws him and attracts him because it was not consumed. So this is when he hears a couple things that are very important. First, again, here where it says, take the shoes off of your feet. Now, he's been walking on the ground, walking, you know, with all these sheep around, and you wear shoes to protect your feet from the heat of the ground, that's for sure, and the sharp rocks, but also from stepping in all the dirt and everything. And that's why he is told to take off his shoes.

that the holiness will not allow whatever sheep dung that had been stuck to the bottom of his sandal to come to this holy ground. That is a first step. And I just want to mention here that the word holy is very appropriate. In Hebrew, the word is kadosh, kadosh. And in Arabic, the cognates in the other languages, kadash in Arabic and so on, it has two meanings that show up even in ancient Akkadian, you know, which is a very old language spoken in Babylon and Assyria. Kadosh means to be on fire. Well, that's appropriate here. It also means to be separate, separated from that which is secular. And this, the two ideas go together when the ancient people, just like we do today, smelt metals. What do? We put it under high heat. It requires a lot of heat because metal is found mixed in with dirt. But if you put the ore, no matter what kind of metallic ore it is, gold, silver, copper, iron, any metal, you put in a high heat and the metal melts and is heavy and it goes down to the bottom. The dirt is lighter than the metal and it floats to the top. That is what the various smiths call dross. You have dross from copper, silver, gold, iron, all that. And you, with iron, we have so much, we call it slag. And you get that off and keep the metal. And you purify the metal often six, seven times, especially with something like silver, but other metals too, to make sure all the dross is out and you have the pure metal. That idea of fire that separates dross from the pure metal is part of the idea of holiness. That's why in the book of Psalms, for instance, Psalm 119, he says, like gold that is seven times refined, or silver seven times refined, he's talking about a soul, that you get purified of the dross, and it's the holiness of God, that fire of God's holiness that purifies the dross of our sin. That's the idea of holiness. But at the same time, it's something fearful. You see this kind of fear going on. And this is something that is a wonderful image because we see that this purifying flame can destroy wickedness and sin. Well, the various fathers of the church, like Saint Ephrem the Syrian, very well known in the Oriental churches, used this image to as a symbol of the Blessed Virgin Mary, that she is the bush that is on fire with God's holy fire. She is like that bush on, with the fire on it, where she doesn't get destroyed. Sinners would be destroyed. The dross of sin gets removed. But in the Blessed Virgin Mary, there is no sin. As Saint Ephrem taught in the early church, she's without sin. And that she is able to bear that flame in a way that none of us can. And he uses that as an image of the incarnation, that the Holy Spirit overshadowed her and God the Son was conceived in her womb by the power of the overshadowing of the Holy Spirit. And yet she did not get destroyed. A sinful person
might be destroyed by the presence of God. Sinners would be like regular bushes that do burn up and get destroyed in the presence of God's flame, but not the Blessed Mother. She is truly holy, more blessed than all other people, except her only begotten Son. And this is a very important part, so that especially on Feast of the Blessed Mother, in the Eastern Church, we read from Acts of the Apostles, chapter 7, when St. Stephen the deacon recounts this in chapter 7, verse 30 to 34. Now, when 40 days had passed, an angel appeared to Moses in the wilderness of Mount Sinai. He uses Sinai instead of Horeb, in the flame of a burning bush. When Moses saw it, he was amazed at the sight, and as he approached to look, there came the voice of the Lord, "I am the God of your ancestors, the God of Abraham, Isaac, and Jacob." And Moses began to tremble, did not dare to look. Then the Lord said to him, "Take off the sandals from your feet, for the place where you're standing is holy ground. For I've surely seen the mistreatment of my people who are in Egypt, and have heard their groaning, and have come down to rescue them. Come up, come now, I will send you to Egypt." Our Lady is that burning bush, and God's presence on her as a holy presence, so that God the Son could be conceived in her, is because of the sin of the world. And he does that as an act of salvation for the sake of the sinners, just as the flame appeared on the burning bush, because of the oppression of the Israelites in Egypt. This kind of symbolism of Our Lady was picked up in the early church, and we do well to contemplate it ourselves. We'll take a break and look at another part of Exodus and how it's related to Our Lady, so please stay with us.

0: 800 years ago, this October 3rd, a holy soul closed his eyes in this world and opened them in glory. Saint Francis of Assisi, instrument of peace, called by God to restore his church. On the 800th anniversary of his passing to eternal life, join EWTN and Franciscans around the world at St. Savior Church in Jerusalem for a blessed remembrance of their Holy Father. St. Francis, our brother, you who 800 years ago went to meet Sister Death as a man at peace, intercede for us before the Lord. Solemn Vespers and Transitus of St. Francis of Assisi on the Global Catholic Network, EWTN.
1: Hi, this is Doug Heck inviting you to join me next time when our guest author will be Father Sebastian Walsh of Prame. His book is The Sufferings of the Holy Family, Family Love and Unity Through Difficult Times.
2: One thing that I'd like to say is, it's a sobering thought to think that the holiest marriage in human history almost ended in divorce.
1: Right.
2: It needed an intervention from God.
1: That's Father Sebastian Walsh next time right here on Bookmark.

Welcome back. We took a look at this image of Our Lady in the burning bush. Now we'd like to take a look at another image also found in the book of Exodus. A lot of people don't think about this much. That is Our Lady and the Ark of the Covenant. The idea of comparing her to the Ark of the Covenant is found in Revelation, the book of Revelation, chapter 11, verse 19. In that verse it says, "Then God's temple in heaven was opened, and the Ark of his covenant was seen within his temple. And there were flashes of lightning, rumblings, peals of thunder, and earthquake, and heavy hail." So that, of course, as a description of seeing the Ark of the Covenant in heaven, is connected with all the lightning and thunder and earthquake that happened when God came to Mount Sinai and then gave the commandments. But another important thing is to remember that chapter 11, verse 19 of Revelation comes immediately before chapter 12. The very next verse after that says, "Then I saw another sign, a woman clothed with the sun, the moon under her feet, and 12 stars on her head. And she was about to give birth, and then the serpent, Satan, came and wanted to eat her child. But it was taken up to heaven, and so then afterward, Satan made war on the woman." So this idea of connecting the vision of the Ark of the Covenant being in heaven with the next vision of the Blessed Virgin Mary as she's about to give birth have helped a lot of Christians see her as the Ark of the Covenant. Now, there are a couple things that we should do. We should, first of all, describe the Ark of the Covenant before we see why they made that further connection. So first of all, let's read the passage. The Ark is described on how to build the Ark in Exodus chapter 25, verses 10 to 21. It says, "They shall make an Ark of acacia wood. It shall be 2.5 cubits long, a cubit and a half wide, and a cubit and a half high. You shall overlay it with pure gold inside and outside. You shall overlay it, and you shall make a molding of gold upon it all around. You shall cast 4 rings of gold for it and put them on its 4 feet, 2 rings on one side of it and 2 rings on the other. You shall make poles of acacia wood and overlay them with gold. And you shall put the poles into the rings on the sides of the ark by which to cover the ark, carry the ark. The poles shall remain in the rings of the ark. They shall not be taken from it. You shall put the ark, or put into the ark, the covenant that I shall give you. Then you shall make a mercy seat of pure gold. 2.5 cubits shall be its length, and 1.5 cubits its width. You shall make 2 cherubim of gold. You shall make them of hammered work at the 2 ends of the mercy seat. Make 1 cherub at the one end and 1 cherub at the other. Of 1 piece with the mercy seat, you shall make the cherubim at its 2 ends. The cherubim shall spread out their wings above, overshadowing the mercy seat
with their wings. They shall face one to another. The faces of the cherubim shall be turned toward the mercy seat. You shall put the mercy seat on the top of the ark, and in the ark you shall put the covenant that I shall give you. So that is the description of the ark. And, you know, just to give a little bit of an idea, what's a cubit? All right, that is the length from one's fingertip to one's elbow, from here to here. You know,

That way you would have a measuring stick. And what you would do is take a rope and or a string and go wrap it around. And that you would mark off cubits with that string. That's how they made measuring markers, usually with string. You could do it out of wood, I guess, but or metal, as you see that described in the Book of Revelation, where the angel has one out of metal. But most people would just use a string and notch, make a marking on it for each cubit. That's how they did this. And the acacia wood is very light, it's very durable, and it's found in the desert. It's very common in the Sinai Desert and in the Negev Desert, which is in southern modern state of Israel. And they were to cover that wood with gold. So the wood would last a very long time, but it would not be too heavy to carry because it was a light wood. It doesn't have a lot of moisture in it. It grows in the desert, so wouldn't expect moisture in it that would make it very heavy, like some woods are very heavy because they keep a lot of moisture. And the inside has the testimony. What's the testimony? That is the a common word used for the covenant, that they made a covenant. We've talked about covenants in the past. A covenant is not a contract. A contract is something you make for services rendered. If you go into a restaurant, you have a contract. I will buy the food on your menu for the amount of money that you listed. So I'll give you my money at the designated price, and you give me your food, which you will cook for me. So that's a contract. A covenant isn't for services rendered. A covenant establishes a relationship, like marriage. Marriage is a covenant, changes a man and a woman into husband and wife. They have a relationship with each other, and God willing, it changes them into mother and father of their children. And so that's a set of relationships, not jobs done. The mercy seat was all gold, and it was a cover on top of the ark, and it had these gold cherubim at each end facing toward the center. And they're not protecting from outside. Their faces are toward the center. And it's very interesting because a lot of times we think of the Old Testament law, the first commandment, that forbade making images. But here, Moses is commanded to make the image of two cherubim. So, and for the Ark of the covenant that said you can't make vain images, here they are told to make those images, so that's very important. And the cherubim are there to protect the testimony inside. Just as we saw, remember back in Genesis chapter 3, verse 24? When the Lord God drove out the man, and at the east of the Garden of Eden, he placed a cherubim and a sword flaming and turning to guard the way to the tree of life. Well, now we see cherubim guarding as protection over the covenant. This symbolizes Our Lady for this reason. In the early church, they saw that Jesus is our new covenant. This is based on his words at the Last Supper, when he holds the chalice and says, "This is the cup of my blood, the blood of the new and eternal, everlasting covenant." So Jesus is the new covenant in his blood. And Our Lady carried Jesus

inside her womb. And then even after he was born, she was carrying him. And there are hymns from the Middle Eastern Christians who said that to Our Lady, you carried Jesus, the Son of God, the way he carried the universe. What a powerful image that is. And as such, she became the vehicle of God's presence, as the Ark of the Covenant was, you know, covering God's covenant, which was his presence among the people of Israel. That sense of the Ark being God's footstool. Now, her womb is God's temple, God's throne, where the new covenant is placed by the conception of the Word of God made flesh in her womb. So that was why they made her that. And if you go to the Holy Land, there is a town, the modern name is Abu Ghosh, it's named after a man, but the old name was Kiryat Yearim. And this is where the Ark of the Covenant stayed for a good number of years before David brought it to Jerusalem. And there's a church at the place where the Ark used to be. And at that church, you have the Church of Our Lady of the Ark of the Covenant. So it's even named, and when you go there and you read the gospel, they read the gospel of the visitation where Our Lady is carrying Jesus, the new covenant, to the home of Zechariah and Elizabeth, and John jumps for joy inside Elizabeth's womb, and Elizabeth is filled with the Holy Spirit. That's the image there. A second passage about the Ark of the Covenant that's very important is Exodus 40, verses 34 to 38. This is at the dedication of the temple, the tabernacle temple in the desert. And it says, "Then the cloud covered the tent of meeting, and the glory of the Lord filled the tabernacle. Moses was not able to enter the tent of meeting because the cloud settled upon it, and the glory of the Lord filled the tabernacle. Whenever the cloud was taken up from the tabernacle, the Israelites would set out on each stage of their journey. But if the cloud was not taken up, then they did not set out until the day that it was taken up. For the cloud of the Lord was on the tabernacle by day, and fire was in the cloud by night before the eyes of all the house of Israel at each stage of their journey." This is a symbol of the overshadowing of the Blessed Virgin Mary by the Holy Spirit. Take a look at Luke chapter 1, verse 35. The angel said to Mary, "The Holy Spirit will come upon you, and the power of the Most High will overshadow you. Therefore, the child to be born will be holy. He will be called Son of God." Just as that cloud had come over the meeting tent in the Ark of the Covenant, so also did the Holy Spirit come upon the Blessed Mother and overshadowed her like the cloud overshadowed the Ark of the Covenant. And that became a symbol, and frequently on the feasts of the Blessed Virgin Mary and celebration, some of the celebrations of the Incarnation, that passage is also used as a symbol to understand this. So these are some of the images that we have from the Old Testament. And there are a few more, and we'll take a look at those next week. But until then, we'll take a break now and then get to some of your questions and comments. So please stay with us.

0: The mission of Women of Grace is to transform the world one woman at a time. Women are imbued by God with certain characteristics that are intrinsic to their very nature that is necessary for the world today. Well, the program helps to further the mission because we present a variety of very educated guests, as well as individuals who have lived through various circumstances in their life. And so when people share their testimonies of God's interaction in their life, it is the greatest way that we can share hope, that we can invite an individual just by way of our story to enter into a relationship with Jesus Christ. God has given me a very rich and full life. Being a wife, being a mother, being a grandmother is a very important aspect to the work that I do. Jack and I are very intentional about our family life. We're both engaged in the apostolic work of EWTN, so I speak at conferences, I speak at retreats. I love being with the people of God. I am energized by the people of God. Put me in front of a group of people and I am unleashed for the Lord. It's the only way I can explain it. I just get so into what the Holy Spirit is showing me that this group of people needs to hear. I love meeting the people. I love greeting the people. I love praying with the people. I love embracing the people. I love the people of God because I see God in them. Wow, does it get any better than that?
1: On this morning, all across the nation, more than 6,000 Catholic schools will open their doors to teach the truth of the gospel message of Jesus Christ. Catholic education. The mission is simple and uncomplicated.
2: Remember the words for the body of Christ? He says, "This is my body."
1: To teach what is good, beautiful, honorable, and true.
3: And in the Eucharist, we get to receive the body of Christ. Which is
1: forming students to be disciples of Christ.
4: And to know how to follow him too, so that three, you can understand his plan for your life.
1: Instilling a vision of life rooted in truth. As Jesus himself said, you will know the truth, and the truth will set you free. Be strong, be bold, be Catholic.

Welcome back. First, I want to invite you to join me this Wednesday at 8 p.m. Eastern Time, when I'll sit down with Mike Aquilina to talk about the early church fathers and how their concerns about morality, politics, theology, and spirituality can provide important lessons for us in our modern day struggles for religious freedom, for promoting the dignity of the human person, and for faithful liturgical practices. It'll be a good show, and he really knows his stuff. All right, let's take a look at some emails. But before I do, I just want to mention one of our brilliant cameramen last week found not only one, but three pictures of fossils of snakes that had legs. Two were from South America, Brazil, and Argentina, and one was from Israel. And then, and there was a fourth, another one from Lebanon. So there are a number of these fossils of snakes with legs, but we don't see those anymore. Just as a little follow-up from what we had in our teaching on the serpent being cursed with not having legs. They have a vestigial leg inside of them, but they can't walk. They just crawl on the ground. So there you have it. All right, so we have from Nick, who lives in Pensacola, Florida. Father Paqua, I completely support the teaching of the Catholic Church that Jesus must be invited to our weddings and that the ceremony must be held in the Catholic Church. But I would like to understand the reasoning for this policy from a theological perspective. Is the location an essential element to validly confect the sacrament of marriage? If so, would a Catholic wedding ceremony that took place outside a church make an invalid sacrament? Nick in Pensacola, Florida. Okay, Nick, a couple things. No, if the wedding were outside a Catholic church building, that would not make the marriage invalid. And, there'd be a number of issues behind it that you would, consider. Was there a problem? For instance, in some places of persecution, the wedding sacrament might have to be held outside of a church for the safety of everybody involved, the priest and the other people. That would be an extreme situation, which, thanks be to God, we don't have in this country at this point. But in some countries, you hear about the ongoing and really terrible persecution taking place in Nigeria. Right now, Nigeria is experiencing the most violent persecution against Christians of any country in the world. But there have been other places that have also experienced much persecution. So there may be times when, because of that necessity, you would have a wedding outside of a church, and it would still be a valid church. If you go to England, where Catholicism was once illegal, they would have to have Mass and all the sacraments outside of churches. And in fact, they'd go to homes for Mass, and there would be a hiding place called a priest hole, where priests would hide from the English police. But if you also go to Maryland, you can see that there too, because Catholicism was the founding religion of Maryland, but large groups of Puritans came to Maryland, overwhelmed the Catholic voters in number, and then voted to make Catholicism illegal and persecuted the Catholics.
And so they would have to have their sacraments in their homes. Those are situations where you could see legitimately that the sacrament is held outside of church. That's why it doesn't make it invalid. But if you do this without the bishop's permission, or the common sense need, but just because you want to have a wedding at a beach, that would be valid, but it would not be licit. It's not permitted. So that would be the difference. And the church distinguishes between liceity, or being licit, versus valid. Some things would make, for instance, Mass invalid. And some things would make a wedding invalid. For instance, if one or both are present with threat of death or force, they have what we call shotgun weddings, that would make it invalid because they don't have free will to be there. If one partner has lied, and I've come across this more than once, if one spouse lies and does not intend to have children, even though the other one does, that makes it invalid. So that's some of the different things. Or if a Catholic has a marriage without permission outside of the Catholic Church, not even a Catholic marriage, then that makes it invalid. It's called defect of form. So those are things that you have to understand. Then we have, speaking of Maryland, we have an email from

Ron, who lives in Maryland. He says, "Hi, Father. I've been away from the church for decades, but I am now strongly drawn to return. Come on in. My wife of 13 years is strongly anti-Catholic and holds many stereotypical liberal and feminist views concerning life, abortion, etc. My return to the church will cause a huge rift in our relationship. We have a 10-year-old daughter whom I am also obviously quite worried about, both due to the potential marriage stress and my desire to bring her to the church as well. What can I do, Ron in Maryland?" Well, Ron, a couple things. We want to welcome you, and we'd be happy to welcome your wife and your daughter and anybody else. You know, we look forward to you being with us. Here's one of the things that you have to keep in mind, and every one of us has to keep in mind. If our conscience is Catholic, then we have a moral obligation to be Catholic. Your conscience is being moved by the Holy Spirit to return. This isn't just another idea you have. It's not just some cockamamie plan that you come up with for a sitcom scene. No. This is a very serious movement of God. What you need to do is talk to your wife in a very serious conversation, not in an argument. You know, and let her know, I'm not here to argue with you about abortion and other issues that you might have. I'm not doing this because I'm fighting you on your issues. I'm doing this because I have a strong interior call from God to follow him in his church. And for the sake of my soul, I need to be inside the Catholic Church. Now, you don't agree. I'm not asking you to come with me. I'm not asking you to agree with me. I'm not asking you any of these things. And by the way, just as a side point, it is not unusual that it's difficult for a husband or wife to argue with their spouse about religion. There's plenty enough to argue about in regard to paying the bills and disciplining your daughter and all these other things that go on in life. That's hard enough. You don't have to argue about your faith. But you can say to her, I need this because I have to answer to God. You don't answer to God for me. You answer to God for your own life. And I don't answer for you. I have to answer to God for my life. If he has called me back to this and I see clearly in my conscience I need to be Catholic, then I have to do this. And you have to do what you do. But then to do that and see, live a good example as a Catholic. Love your wife all the more. Love your daughter all the more. And don't go for any bait to debate. Don't fall for any bait to debate. You don't need to do that. There's just going to have to be another kind of coexistence until such time as the Holy Spirit stirs her to start to seek some answers. If she asks you, answer. But wait and see. You just learn to live your Catholic life, okay? All right, now we have another email. This is from Steve in Connecticut. Hi, Father Mitch, love the show. I was curious, what do you tell people who love to live in the Old Testament
with an angry, condemning God and say, look, it's right in the Bible, an eye for an eye. God says so. Stephen in Connecticut. Oh, it's easy, you know what to tell people who love that. Have, say, look, I'm a Christian. I don't know where

in a tooth for a tooth, but rather that it's necessary for me to love my enemies and forgive them. The phrase, I hear this remarkably from a number of people in the media who are not believers. They say, well, I just have to go the extra mile. You know, it was Jesus Christ who had said that. That came from him. That's one of the reasons I think they should teach the Bible in the public schools so people know where our English phrases and lots of English idioms come from. The English language is filled with biblical references, you know, of like going the extra mile. They come from Jesus. And I would tell your friend, you're living a caricature of the Old Testament. Because in the Old Testament, God also showed great mercy and great love for Israel and loving kindness. And they talk about him being having all kinds of loving kindness. They have chosen a caricature, a partial image of God. And this is not the whole Old Testament, and it's certainly not the teaching of Jesus Christ. Call them to conversion, because they're only part of the way converted, and they need to learn a lot more about God and His Holy Word, not justify their own anger. All right, well, we've run out of time, so may the Lord bless you all and keep you and cause His face to shine upon you. May He lead you in all of your ways by His peace. May Almighty God bless you, the Father, the Son, and the Holy Spirit. Amen. And again, we can present all the great stuff we did on the beatification of Archbishop Sheen, now blessed Archbishop Sheen, and all the other programs that we do only because of your support. We depend on you helping us monthly with the gifts that you give us. That's why Mother asked to remember us in between your gas bill, your electric bill, and I'll add the cable bill. Because as you pay those monthly bills, we have to pay ours as well. Your support is really necessary for us to keep going. Thank you for what you have done, and God bless you all.

0: some 800 years ago. The great Saint Francis became the center of an extraordinary mystery. The wounds suffered by Christ at the crucifixion appeared on his body.
1: These wounds are something that will appear in individuals. They're medically and scientifically inexplicable.
2: They don't want the stigmata.
3: They didn't feel worthy to bear the markings of Christ. In other cases, Padre Pio and others, they want these to go away.
4: Skepticism is not anything to be ashamed of. It's sort of natural to not understand these stigmata because it's such a supernatural event.
2: The last thing that the church wants to do is get misled by a fake, an imposter. So typically, the church, if anything, errs on the side of caution.
5: My name is Michael O'Neill. I'm the Miracle Hunter. Join me as we explore the mystical phenomena of stigmata.
6: Welcome to Catholic Blitz. I'm Father John Trigilio of the Diocese of Harrisburg, Pennsylvania, joined by Father Ken Briganti of the Diocese of Metuchen, New Jersey. And Father Ken, you have 60 seconds to answer this question. And it is, what is baptism of desire? Go.
7: Well, thank you. Yes, baptism of desire is out of no fault of the person himself or herself. Maybe was in a car crash and died, but they were preparing for the sacrament. So either explicitly or implicitly desiring the sacrament, wanting it, and were prohibited because of that. Then the Catechism of the Catholic Church in number 1260 says that that would be valid.

0: ballot for them. If the person then pulls through the yes. accident, of course, then they would then proceed again and for the sacrament of baptism by water and the Spirit in the church, which is the norm that we have. But desire is, again, because of no fault of their own, were prohibited, but they implicitly or explicitly wanted the sacrament, it would be valid.
1: Okay. Wow. 11 to go. You're doing well there. Thank you for watching us here at Catholic Blitz.

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1: I'm Eric Rosales in Washington, D.C. 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
2: And I will not be silenced by continued threats of prosecution from the president or others.
1: Lawmakers grill former special prosecutor Jack Smith about his criminal investigations of the president, speaking up.
3: So we are trying to continue to promote dialogue, study, investigation, to find ways to make sure that AI does not get to a point where it could destroy humanity or remove humanity from the conversation.
1: Pope Leo XIV tells us what we in the church can do when it comes to fears about artificial intelligence. And broadly speaking,
4: it's a reinvention of your government for the 21st century and beyond.
1: The Trump administration launches a new artificial intelligence-powered website designed to serve as the front door of the federal government. We'll explain how it works. 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
1: Thank you for being with us on the blessed feasts of Saints Michael, Gabriel, and Raphael Archangels. I'm Eric Rosales, our top story tonight. President Donald Trump calls it one of the most revolutionary product launches of all time. America.gov is now up and running. The new website is designed to simplify access to information and services scattered across federal government websites. The president's announcement comes as efforts to win the AI race collide with dire warnings to contain it. For the very latest, let's check in with White House correspondent Owen Jensen. Owen.
6: Eric, good to see you. Well, President Donald Trump says America.gov is another example of why he will never stifle superintelligence. He says whoever wins superintelligence wins.
7: President Donald Trump unveils America.gov.
4: This is an incredible thing for our country.
7: The president says Americans will have one front door for every single question.
4: With America.gov, the federal government no longer stands in your way, and it stands only at your service. And that's what we're doing. We're simplifying it. We're glamorizing it. We're making it what it should be.
7: The new website is free, has no ads, and requires no login. It's designed to make it easier to do a lot of things, including changing your name when you get married. Secretary of State Marco Rubio took to the stage highlighting passports. He says more than half of Americans have one.
8: Starting next year, Americans will be able to apply for their first passport entirely online.
7: Secretary Rubio says America.gov will walk you through every single step.
8: No printing forms, no drugstore hostage photo, no appointment. No line, no middleman that you're paying to do something that should be, you know, available to you.
7: And Agriculture Secretary Brooke Rollins tells me America.gov will cut down on the dozens of different government websites farmers must navigate.
9: Hey, what would you like these farmers to know and everyone in the ag industry about America.gov? What can it do for them?
10: This is going to be the best customer service when we walk out of here in 2 years that anyone could possibly have. So it's a big day. It's just the beginning, but there's so much more.
7: President Trump signed a new executive order that establishes America.gov as the unified digital front door to the federal government, which will, whenever possible, complete government transactions without being required to navigate the websites of multiple agencies. When it comes to superintelligence, the president declared we're leading by a lot. The race is between the U.S. and China, and that the U.S. is leading.
4: We never retreat from a frontier. We never shrink from a challenge. We push forward and build a world that is bigger, better, faster, and smarter than it has ever been before.
7: At the same time, worries about where it's all headed. OpenAI says it is delaying the release of a new artificial intelligence model out of security concerns. The president, later holding a superintelligence luncheon with Meta, NVIDIA, Broadcom, Google, Anthropic, and others, told reporters self-regulation is very important.
4: Well, there's a belief that there should be tremendous self-regulation. And we automatically have regulation with the Department of Justice, the FBI, all of that.
6: Now, at that luncheon, the president and tech titans also discussed data centers, very controversial data centers. Many Americans don't like them. When the luncheon was over, they all came outside, including the president. I was standing right next to the president, and I was able to ask him what he tells Americans about data centers going up in their communities.
4: I think the companies will be very generous to them, both financially and otherwise. I think they'll help with their schools, they'll help with their teachers, they'll help with pay of the teachers and the people that are good to them. And I see that happening, and I think the companies will be very generous to these communities.
6: Now, the pushback on data centers from many Americans, again, some of the things, noise, rising costs, environmental concerns, and overall quality of life. At the White House, Owen Jensen, EWTN News Nightly.
1: Great job there, Owen. Pope Leo has also been vocal about artificial intelligence. In fact, on the flight back from France last night, he spoke on the issue, among other things. And joining us now is Hannah Brockhaus, Deputy Vatican Editor for EWTN News. Hannah, always great to see you. Let's start off with Pope Leo. He made some news talking about AI, and let's hear what he had to say.
3: If someone were to ask me, am I in panic mode? No, I'm not. I sleep at night. I do think that the concerns raised by many of the experts, specialists in AI, should be taken seriously. I don't think that that is fake news, as some have said, to try and cause, whether financial or some other kind of benefit.
1: We as Catholics know that the Lord is always in control, but Pope Leo didn't stop there with that statement. What else did he have to say, Hannah?
11: Well, Eric, in addition to the comments we already heard from Pope Leo, he brought up that there's a special commission inside the Vatican where they're looking into AI and trying to discern as well how or how not to use it within the Vatican, how to use it ethically, morally, if they do so. He also mentioned that after the publication of his encyclical Magnifica Humanitas, which is about AI, the Vatican has heard from a lot of people from different fields who want to be involved in a dialogue on this topic. So he said they're searching to hold that dialogue, to do more investigation, because he too is concerned about what effects this technology can have on humanity.
1: Most definitely. And also, the Pope had a private meeting with abuse survivors in Lourdes, and one of the most closely watched moments of his trip. And he spoke a little bit on the plane. Let's listen into that.
3: Several of them spoke about systemic abuse. Personally, I prefer to express it in a different way, although I did speak about some organizations within the church who have at times, if you will, as a system, been abusive. But I think it's important to make the distinction. Sexual abuse is, first and foremost, a human problem. When it happens within the church, it actually has another whole dimension added to it, because people's lives of faith are deeply wounded and sometimes even destroyed. So there's a particular responsibility of the church to walk with them and to help them seek healing.
1: Such healing words there from the Holy Father. What was the reaction in France when he met with the survivors?
11: Well, this was, as you said, a highly anticipated meeting during his trip in France. And I would say the reaction was very positive. People were enthusiastic that the Pope was holding the meeting. Then we heard after that this meeting with the seven survivors, he spent time individually speaking and listening to each of them. Mm. And they themselves, a few of them, spoke to journalists afterward and had very high words of praise to say about Pope Leo and their encounter with him.
1: Absolutely amazing there. It is healing for the church as well. And the Holy Father also spoke directly about the Catholic faith deeply in a secular France, and he drew huge crowds there. What does that tell us about the state of the Catholic Church in France right now?
11: Well, the church was enthusiastic over Pope Francis's visit. It was amazing to see not only the size of the crowds, but their energy. I know there were 80,000 young people at the stadium with him.
1: Wow.
11: On the first

0: night of his trip, another 600,000 to 700,000 at mass in Paris the next day, and other hundreds of thousand on the other days of his trip, with just a strong energy and so many families and young people. So I saw a lot of hope for the church in France. You know, we know there's increasing numbers of Catholics joining every year, so much so that the church there is wants to study this phenomenon. What do we do? How do we accompany these new Catholics? Now, we can't deny that the country as a whole is still deeply secular, is still deeply non-religious, but there is this portion of people there who are having big families. I spoke to families with six children that all came out to the masses with Pope Leo, and I think that's a sign of hope for the church, and I know they're excited to see how the visit of Pope Leo will also bring a new life and energy for the next few years.
1: Well, Hannah, thank you so much for joining us and for your insight. God bless.
0: Thank you, Eric.
1: A busy day on Capitol Hill. Senate Judiciary Committee Republicans grilled Jack Smith, the former special counsel charged with investigating President Trump. Smith led a team of Justice Department investigators and ultimately determined he would bring charges against President Trump in the Mar-a-Lago document case and actions of the president on January 6, 2021. For the very latest, let's check in with EWTN's Veronica Dudo, who joins us from the Capitol, at least for a couple of days, and more in the hearing. Veronica.
2: Good evening, Eric. Lots of fireworks today, especially among Republicans who wanted to expose Jack Smith's probes as flawed and partisan. They repeatedly questioned Smith about his Arctic Frost investigation, specifically targeting his team's acquisition of cell phone records and text logs belonging to members of Congress during his probe into President Trump and the 2020 election. From the start of today's hearing, Republicans and Democrats spoke out.
3: Mr. Smith's operation was a partisan weapon that broke the rules, lied to the court, and engaged in bad faith throughout. His operation has no credibility.
4: There was nothing untoward about Special Counsel Smith and his fellow prosecutors conducting this investigation. The aspersion cast on Mr. Smith nonstop are petty, personal, and political. They are nothing but a smokescreen to distract from the president's own clear, unlawful conduct.
2: Former special counsel Jack Smith defended his decision to bring charges against President Trump and said he won't be silenced.
5: Our investigation developed proof beyond a reasonable doubt that President Trump engaged in serious crimes against our nation. If asked whether to prosecute a former president today, based on the same facts, I would do so regardless of whether that president was a Republican or a Democrat.
2: The hearing got heated and personal.
6: You have weaponized the Department of Justice against political enemies to an extent that has never happened in the history of this country. You will go down as a total dirtbag.
7: You are calling a witness a dirtbag?
6: I presented him with text messages about him wanting to meet with people that could have obviously been related to the prosecution that was coordinated with his office in Atlanta.
7: Well, I'm going to begin my questions now, but I think that people should have their facts straight before they accuse someone of being a dirtbag and not get the team
6: wrong. I stand by that statement.
2: Lawmakers on both sides raised questions about how government investigators access communications involving lawmakers, journalists, and other third parties. But any changes at the Department of Justice would have to wait until January when a new Congress is sworn in. At the Capitol, I'm Veronica Dudo for EWTN News Nightly.
1: Thank you, Veronica. Well, the U.S. Senate passed a bill that will reshape the college sports industry. The Protect College Sports Act now moves to the U.S. House.
8: On this vote, the yeas are 77, the nays are 22. The bill, as amended, is passed.
1: The bipartisan bill sets national rules on how college athletes can gain profit from their name, image, and likeness. The measure gives the National Collegiate Athletic Association authority over player compensation. It also limits athletes to only one transfer and establishes a five-year eligibility standard. But opponents say that it gives the universities and the NCAA more power without protecting student athletes' rights. A U.S. ban on $1 billion worth of Canadian imports went into effect today. Tensions between the two countries remain tense as the U.S. made the decision to ban Canadian imports, including alcoholic beverages, dairy products, and even motorcycles. The U.S. and Canada have been trading tariffs since the summer. Well, we still have a lot more ahead on EWTN News Nightly, including foreign actor, the new details we're learning about the foiled terror plot in the United Kingdom, and questions that still remain. And the Grand Master of the Equestrian Order of the Holy Sepulchre joins EWTN today to talk about his new book.

0: the year 750 AD. During the consecration of the holy sacrifice of the Mass, a priest in Lanciano, Italy, who doubts the real presence of Jesus Christ in the Holy Eucharist, is stunned when the host transforms into human flesh and the wine transforms into human blood. The blood then coagulates into five drops, which are said to represent the five wounds of Christ. In 1971, the miracle of Lanciano is confirmed by modern science. The conserved flesh is found to be cardiac muscle tissue, and the blood is human, type AB positive, the same found in other Eucharistic miracles.
1: The Holy Father's prayer intention for the month of September is for the care of water. Let us pray for a just and sustainable management of water, a vital resource, so that everyone may have equal access to it.
2: I have waited for the Lord, and he stooped toward me and heard my cry. He drew me out of the pit of destruction, out of the mud of the swamp. He set my feet upon a crag. He made firm my steps. And he put a new song into my mouth, a hymn to our God. Many shall look on in awe and trust in the Lord. Psalm 40, verses 2 through 4.
3: Welcome back. Secretary of State Marco Rubio confirmed that the terror plot stopped near the United Kingdom military base, which was used by the United States, involved a foreign actor.
4: What happened, what almost happened, what could have happened in the UK over the weekend is a very serious situation. It's one that clearly involves the hands of a foreign actor.
3: Rubio added that there would be repercussions for threats against U.S. interests. Rubio thanked the partners in the U.K. for helping stop the attack. However, questions are being raised why some of the suspects have been released while the investigation continues. Iran remains locked in a high-stakes standoff with the U.S. and Israel following a series of military confrontations. Iran's foreign minister says that he expects a formal response tonight from President Trump to Tehran's latest proposal for a ceasefire. The phased reopening of the Strait of Hormuz as well. However, President Trump said Monday that although the U.S. and Iranian officials continue to negotiate, he insisted that he's not offering nothing. He rejected media reports that he's willing to grant Iran some sanction relief and access to frozen funds. Meanwhile, Israel's Prime Minister Benjamin Netanyahu says that he believes enemies will try to attack Israel ahead of its elections. Let's bring in Joel Rayburn, a senior fellow at the Center for Peace and Security in the Middle East at the Hudson Institute. Joel, it's always great to have you here. And it's been a week since those back-channel talks at the UN, and now Iran's expecting a U.S. response to the latest ceasefire proposal. What do you think's next?
5: Well, Eric, I'm not sure anything is next, because I think the Iranians, I think what the Iranians, at least in their public description, are offering is not really anything different than what they've offered before, essentially front-loaded concessions from the United States. And in exchange for that, the Iranians say they will open up the Strait of Hormuz, or at least the channels that they're able to dominate.
3: Right.
5: But honestly, the ground has shifted under their feet. And I think, you know, we're learning more and more every day from U.S. Central Command and others in the U.S. government, and we're learning from the oil markets that oil is getting through the Strait of Hormuz. It's getting through this Omani channel, the channel that's closer, hugging the Omani coast, that's protected by U.S. Central Command.

0: in a way that the Iranians have not been able to stop. And that level of crude that's coming out of the Gulf seems to be rising week by week. We're hearing from US CENTCOM through press briefings that it's averaging between 15 and 20 million barrels a day at present. And really, that's enough to come close to making up the pre-war, the shortfall from the pre-war levels.
1: I mean, do you think Iran is going to be making the first move, or does the US actually ease pressure first?
0: Honestly, I think if, just looking at it with a national security strategist's eyes, I don't see any reason for President Trump to make the first move. Now, of course, he's got a lot of considerations that are beyond national security. He has political considerations that he has to take into account. But just on as a straight-up national security problem, time is on his side. He is choking them. He's got a working channel that's getting enough crude out to the global market to keep that market stable, while the Iranians, because of the blockade, are able to export nothing. So that tells you, with every passing day, every passing week, the Iranians' leverage, their position gets more and more desperate. Their cash flow is going to be crunched to near nothing. So I think he can afford to just wait on strictly national security terms.
1: Interesting. Yeah, we're hearing that Iranian forces haven't even been paid.
0: Sure. The Iranians, they must have a cash flow in order to keep their system of control. The entire regime, it's an enormous regime that not only has a huge security apparatus, not only has big outlays to go to their militant proxies in some places to keep them going, they also have a huge set of social payments and welfare payments, essentially, and subsidies in the Iranian markets that the state is responsible for. All those things break down if their cash flow is interrupted, which is happening now.
1: Joel Rayburn, always a pleasure to get your insight. Thank you so much.
0: Yeah, my pleasure, Eric.
1: Turning now to the war in Ukraine, Russian military drones have destroyed several libraries, book warehouses, and cultural buildings across the country. The latest attack on the National Academy of Sciences in Kyiv. The strike on the historic building killed at least two people and injured 19 others. The impact triggered major fire, forcing people to scatter. Last month, the country's largest children's book publishers company was also hit by armed drones. Ukrainian officials say Russia is deliberately trying to erase every connection to Ukrainian culture and its language.
2: There have been Shahid attacks all day. Many were rocket-powered. More than 120 drones, 90 of them rocket-powered, have been launched so far. Unfortunately, some hit their targets. And unfortunately, there are casualties.
1: Earlier in August and July, major logistical centers and printing facilities belonging to several other publishing companies were also hit, destroying millions of Ukrainian school textbooks. Over 100 Israeli settlers descended on the West Bank settlement of Jalud, setting fire to vehicles and houses after the military tried to escort a family back to their home. This after the High Court in Israel ordered the state to protect enabled displaced Palestinian families to safely return to their West Bank homes. The High Court justice fiercely criticized the Israeli Defense Forces for failure to maintain law and order. The court also ordered authorities to allow families to bring in necessary supplies to restore water, electricity, and basic living conditions. The government recently informed the High Court that it opposes allowing the return of roughly 33,000 Palestinians displaced from three West Bank refugee camps. Well, up next on EWTN News Nightly, from Abraham to Mother Teresa, the Grand Master of the Equestrian Order of the Holy Sepulchre joins us to talk about his new book that looks at the lives of holy women and men. That interview coming up next.
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1: A new book looks at the lives of holy women and men throughout history, from Abraham to Mother Teresa. It's called My Days Are in Your Hands, Men and Women in the Footsteps of Jesus, and it's written by Cardinal Fernando Filoni. And we're honored to have him join us now in the studio. Your Eminence, thank you so much for joining us, and it's just an honor for you to be here, sir.
8: Thank you. Thank you very kind. I am very happy.
1: Well, first of all, you are the head of the Holy Sepulchre of the or the Holy Order of the Holy Sepulchre. Talk to me a little bit about what is it like in the Holy Land for Christians?
8: Well, in this moment, when I say this moment, I have to say just in the last 5 years especially, first because COVID, and afterwards because the war which erupted in Gaza, in Israel also, our Christians suffered a lot because no pilgrims, no people used to go anymore in the Holy Land. And many of our families, especially Christian families, they used to work for pilgrims, manufacturing all those things which they like when they are making pilgrimages or they are going there. And no people. When I have been 3 times in the Holy Land during this period, all shops are closed. People have no possibility to stay in the hotel because the hotel are closed, so they were sent out to those working there.
1: Right.
8: Other people, which they are employed, were sent out. And really, the family suffered a lot. So the problem is that we, as Order of the Holy Sepulchre, are in charge to support the Mother Church of Jerusalem. And this is wonderful because we think that is our duty as children to take care of this mother, as St. Paul taught to his Christians, no? In the beginning of the era, Christian era, in Greece, Macedonia, and other countries. So, because the Pope asked us to support the Mother Church of Jerusalem, the Order of the Holy Sepulchre has this mission. And especially in this period in which they have no income, it means the church, the families, the people living there, depending from pilgrims and from those who are using the Holy Land.
1: Right.
8: So we support the Latin Patriarchate and all the activities, schools, pastoral activities, humanitarian assistance to those in need, and parishes.
1: Beautiful, beautiful.
8: So we are the children helping the mother in this moment.
1: Doing the work of the hands and feet in Jesus.
8: Yes.
1: Talk to me a little bit about, let's get to this book. And you talked about some extraordinary women and men throughout history, from Abraham to Mother Teresa. How did you choose those people?
8: Well, first of all, they are not extraordinary. They became extraordinary.
1: Yes.
8: They were normal people, as all the others in the world. We are normal people. What is important in their life to become extraordinary? They were touched by the grace of God, and they answered to this grace of the God, accepting to make a path, a way, and arriving slowly in this mission which God entrusted to them, each one in their own way. From Abraham, we consider the fire of faith because he has to trust in God, to Mother Teresa, which became the little pencil of God in this world, writing wonderful things in charity.
1: Beautiful.
8: The last of the last. So I would like to show that there is this movement, this walk, this path, and it concerns us also too.
7: And how it could shape our lives. Cardinal, thank you so much for joining us. God bless you.
8: Thank you very much, and God bless you and all our people watching to EWTN.
7: Thank you, sir. Remember, you can follow us on Facebook, Instagram, and X on EWTN News Nightly. I'm Eric Rosales. Have yourself a wonderful night. Y vaya con Dios.
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10: In recent decades, millions of people have drifted away from Jesus and their Catholic faith. Sadly, many may never find their way back. I'm Tom Peterson, and I believe that God has called me to use my background in media to be a catalyst in the new evangelization. Our organization produces inspiring and creative evangelization messages that have helped lead hundreds of thousands of inactive Catholics, converts, agnostics, and atheists home to Jesus and His Holy Church. Join us as we travel across North America to bring you stories of heartbreak, redemption, and transformation as the Holy Spirit leads His people home. God has an extraordinary plan for each of our lives. He wants us to spend eternity in heaven with Him and bring as many people with us as possible. This is Catholics Come Home. Now, I welcome you to my home to hear their amazing stories. Welcome to Catholics Come Home. In this episode, we'll meet a man who grew up in an evangelical Christian home. His parents became Christian through a Billy Graham crusade, and he said he was born again according to the Baptist tradition at the age of 4. Our guest often did street evangelism and taught Bible studies in various churches as a fundamentalist Protestant for 39 years. His wife came from a 400-year-old line of Protestants who can be traced to the Mayflower and the Protestant Reformation. But neither our guest nor his wife ever set foot in a Catholic church. Then, in 1994, their lives changed profoundly when the Holy Spirit led them into the Catholic faith. Like everyone else in the series, today's guest came home to the church by responding to a call of the Holy Spirit. I'd like you to meet Steve Ray. Steve, welcome to Catholics Come Home, and welcome to our home.
11: Well, thank you. It's wonderful to be here. I was looking forward to this.
10: Well, I'm looking forward to it because I know your story, and I've known you for about 20 years, and your story is amazing.
11: Yep.
10: But let's start in your youth, in your young days. Tell me where you grew up, what your family was like, and what faith you were raised in.
11: My mom and dad were pagans. They had no religion whatsoever. My mom was a city girl. My dad was a country boy, and they got married, and for many years, had no religion whatsoever. My dad ran around too much, smoked too much, drank too much. But then in 1953, my dad thought he was having a nervous breakdown, went out and said, if there's a God, reveal yourself to me. And the next day at work, a man walked up and said, Charlie, you need Jesus Christ in your life.
10: Good for that man.
11: And my dad became a Bible Christian. My mom heard Billy Graham on the radio, dropped her keys in her purse and fell on her knees on the floor and said, God, save me, like that man just said. But she had no idea who he was.
10: That's incredible.
11: And so she cried, and my dad and her, they joined Joy Road Baptist Church, and they had had 12 years of miscarriages, and they said, now that we found Jesus, give us kids, we can raise them for you. I was born a year later. And
10: that's
11: my mom
10: fantastic.
11: Said that I was an answer to her prayer, that God's always answered her prayers about me until I became Catholic, and then he misunderstood her prayers. So I had very unusual parents. They moved out to the country, out of Detroit, and my dad said, we're not going to get a television in this home. He said, I'm going to read you stories.
10: Yeah.
11: So every night when we finished dinner, Dad was always home. He refused promotions at Ford Motor Company. He retired with the same job he started with 35 years earlier, because every time they asked my dad if he would take a promotion, he'd say, question, do I have to work weekends and evenings? And they said, of course. He said, I can't accept a promotion.
12: Because family was first.
11: He said, I have three boys at home that need me more than Henry Ford does.
12: God bless your father's heart.
11: And so every night when Mom was cleaning up the kitchen, Dad would read us stories about heroes and saints and dragons. We didn't have Catholic stuff, but it was always good stuff.
12: Sure.
11: And he would tell us stories, and Saturday and Sunday and evenings, he was always with us boys. And every night when he put us to bed, he would sing, on a hill far away stood an old rugged cross, the emblem of suffering and shame. All four verses he would sing to that while he tickled us at our back and put us to sleep at night. So this was my heritage growing up as a Baptist kid. I had a wonderful family. So even today, I have no animosity toward my Protestant past. I only have love and appreciation for the way I was raised.
12: Of course.
11: Yeah.
12: And I thank God that he instilled faith in your parents before you boys were born.
11: That's right. And they were, boy, I grew up in a family that was passionate about the Bible, and I had to memorize Bible verses, and we had to learn Genesis, Exodus, Leviticus, Numbers, Deuteronomy, Joshua, Judges, all the way through. I can do that. And we had to memorize, 50 cents to memorize a Bible verse. It's a good idea, by the way, for parents today.
12: That's a great idea. And you became a businessman because of that.
11: Yes, my dad taught me that as well. He taught me how to be an entrepreneur and how to start a business. But I remember, Tom, when I was 15, I got real. It was in the days with, you know, the Beatles just came out and the Rolling Stones and the whole hippie culture came out, and I grew my hair. I know now, see, can't believe it.
12: You
11: but
12: had
11: at
12: hair
11: that time, I had hair down to here.
12: Go figure.
11: Bell-bottom blue jeans. I was, you know, I was aimless. I didn't know. If you'd have said, what are you going to do with your life? I'd have said, I don't know. And then my mom, when I was 17 years old, rebellious kid, 2 years gave a lot of problems to my parents. But at 17, my mom had Billy Graham on the radio.
12: Oh.
11: And I heard him say, you can put your name in there, for God so loved Steve Ray, he gave his only begotten son. And God has a plan for your life. And I'm thinking, wow, a plan for my life. And I just broke into tears and I ran out the door. I didn't want my parents to see me crying.
12: Sure.
11: Billy Graham, me, 17-year-old kid. Well, anyway, I ran out down Napier Road in Plymouth, Michigan. And I remember looking up and I had tears running down my eyes. I said, Jesus, I'm only a stubborn, rebellious 17-year-old kid, but tonight I'm going to give my whole life to you.
12: Praise God.
11: And that was the most important moment in my life. It set the trajectory.
12: Yes, for everything else to come.
11: Everything else to come. And I have lived it better some days than others, but that's always been the day that's my reference point. That's the day I gave my life to Jesus.
12: Coming up, we'll discover more about Steve's conversion to Catholicism.
11: And we were reading together, and I sat down on the floor and I started to cry like a baby. And my wife said, Steve, what is wrong? And I said, Janet, nothing's wrong. I just realized I'm a Catholic.
13: There's a way of life where we learn that in giving, we receive. It's our refuge from chaos and light to guide us through darkness. It's a place where the broken receive healing and repentant hearts find mercy. So where is this hope and who knows the way? Our hope rests in Jesus, and his church leads the way. So if you're longing to fill an emptiness, we invite you to experience the peace that only comes from God. We are Catholic. Welcome home.
12: So we left off our last section knowing that you had a devout personal relationship with Jesus, and we know you're eventually going to become Catholic, but a lot happened before that. Tell us what happened next and how you were evangelizing on the streets and spreading the gospel as a Protestant.
11: I went back to school at 17, 12th grade. I went back with a Bible and a Bible dictionary, and I was going to get everybody in that school saved. I couldn't have cared less about algebra. So I wanted to study the Bible. I wanted to evangelize the world. The first day at school, somebody brought this cute blonde-haired girl that just moved from California and says, she just found Jesus too. You got to meet this girl. Well, we talked for a while, and she's a very nice girl. And I found out later that she said God spoke to her that day and said, that's the man you're going to marry.
12: Oh,
11: and 4 years
12: fantastic.
11: Later, we got married. And she knew that ahead of time. It took a while for I was going to be single for the Lord and just be an evangelist.
0: Sure.
11: Well, from that, we got married and had four kids, and we homeschooled them. And I started my own business because I didn't want somebody else to tell me when to work. And so I wanted
14: you wanted to be like your dad, where you could be home for the family.
11: I did, and I wanted to study the Bible, and I wanted to teach the Bible. That was the passion of my life. The work was not to build a career and to become famous or rich.
14: Right.
11: I did the job in order to make money so I could take care of my family and do what I wanted to do.
14: But God blessed you because of that heart, because you had a huge company with, what, 800 employees?
11: 600 employees.

0: Toys at one point, we're doing $12 million a year in sales.
1: That's incredible. But your heart was centered on Christ, so he gave you everything you wanted and more.
0: Right, and to show how we really did have our life centered on Christ, we had two little kids in diapers, and we packed up, sold everything we had, and for a year, we moved to Switzerland to study with Dr. Francis Schaeffer. He is kind of like the evangelical Protestant philosopher, darling, evangelist, and we lived up in the mountains of Switzerland with him for a year because I wanted to learn everything I could about philosophy and history and Christianity from him. He was a Presbyterian, and that was very formative in our life. We came back, I started teaching the Bible in a lot of different churches. We did a lot of evangelism. I remember even teaching classes for Protestants how to convert Catholics. Can you imagine? I knew all of the best arguments.
1: You were even a street evangelist.
0: I did at times. We did. We'd go out
1: on the
0: street.
1: That's amazing.
0: Yep.
1: Had you ever been into a Catholic church? Did you ever see a Catholic mass?
0: Up until the time we decided to become Catholic in 1994, Janet and I, neither one of us had ever set foot in a Catholic church. We had never met a Catholic priest, and we had never met a Catholic who could explain or defend their faith. I used to pick Catholics off the tree like a ripe peach because they didn't know their Bible. And I'd say, well, look at this verse. You must be born again. You don't even know what that means, do you? And so I would bring people out of the Catholic Church, and I've done penance since that.
1: You've confessed.
0: I've been reversing the process now. But we had a wonderful life together, and we had Bible studies in our home. We used to have 50, 60 people every Monday night come in for our Bible studies.
1: And Janet's background was Protestant, too. She's got an interesting background.
0: She has four relatives that came over on the Mayflower on her mother's side. Her dad came from Czechoslovakia. They have John Huss, who was a reformer back then. And she is the first Catholic. They've done genealogical studies. Mm-hmm. She's the first Catholic in her family in over 400 years.
1: That's amazing.
0: And when we decided to become Catholic, her family was so angry with us, and my family with me, that they refused to even talk to us for over a year.
1: So I've got to ask you, here you are, both of you devout Protestants, spreading the good news, converting weak Catholics. We'll forgive you on that one because you've made up for it. But what was the catalyst that drew you and your lovely wife into the Catholic faith?
0: If you ask me, what was it about the Catholic Church and Catholics that made me want to be one of them, I would say nothing. All the Catholics I knew were good reasons not to be Catholic.
1: Yeah.
0: And I knew every lie and misconception about the Catholic Church that you can imagine.
1: And I believed it and taught them. Yeah.
0: It all started when we began to see the problems with Protestantism. Mm. It didn't begin with seeing anything good about the Catholic Church. Sometimes you need to get sick before you go see a doctor, right?
1: Mm.
0: So it started one Sunday when we're coming home from a Baptist preaching service, and my wife said, I can't go listen to that man anymore and call it worship. It might have been good preaching, but it's not worship. There's something missing, but I don't know what it is, she said.
1: Or who it is.
0: And we found out that it was liturgical. Thomas Howard wrote a book called Evangelical Is Not Enough. Huh? Al Cresta, our friend, evangelical friend, we've been Protestant friends for 41 years.
1: Yes. Well,
0: he died, and we've been friends 41 years, but we raised our kids together in evangelical Protestantism.
1: Nice.
0: And he gave my wife the book called Evangelical's Not Enough, and it was about liturgical worship. And my wife learned about something called the Eucharist.
1: Yes.
0: And it's the heart and center, the peak of Catholic worship. That's what we're missing, she said. Well, that started us on a roll. And then for me, though, it was an issue of authority. I was Bible alone.
1: Mm.
0: But I realized I had 20,000 books in my house. Most of them were on the Bible.
1: You're not kidding. You have 20,000 books?
0: Yes. Because
1: you probably tie Father Mitch Pacwa on his book collection.
0: And they were all books because I wanted to know what God expected of me. How do I convince the world about Jesus? What is the church? But the more I read, the more I realized that as a Protestant, there were so many different versions of it. How do I know which one is right? And the Bible became a problem for me, Tom, because the more I studied the Bible, the more I realized that the Bible does not interpret itself.
1: No.
0: And I realized there needs to be an interpreter, a tradition. It's the book in the middle of the family, but if you just drop the book in anybody's family, it doesn't mean anything unless the father's there and the grandfather, and there's the family story, and all of a sudden the book makes sense.
1: And when Jesus said something, what did he mean by that? What did they know it meant 2,000 years ago, not what some guy 100 years ago thought it meant?
0: Oh, and that's dangerous territory, by the way, because what I did is went back and I read the very first Christians. I said, why do I care so much about what my pastor says today, 2,000 years removed? I can go back and read the pastors of the first century. So what my wife and I did

0: is one night we invited Ignatius of Antioch, Clement of Rome, Irenaeus. We invited them all to my house for dinner. And we all sat in the living room and we talked. How did I do it? Through their books.
1: Yes.
0: We read their books. We compared them. And my wife and I looked at each other and said, these guys were Catholics.
1: Amen.
0: How did I get to be what I am today? Us, how do we get to be this today? Somewhere along the line, we are part of a new religion. I'm not part of the religion of the very first Christians. I want to get back on that train.
1: Amen. When you thought about the Eucharist and worship, did you think about the altar and how all of that was prefigured by manna in the desert? And all, did the Old Testament, New Testament start coming together for you?
0: Because I loved the Bible from the time I was a boy, I have often said that I learned more about the Eucharist and Mary from the Old Testament than I did from the New Testament. It's called typology, which
1: Absolutely.
0: We don't have time to discuss.
1: Right.
0: But the manna represents the Eucharist.
1: Mm-hmm.
0: The Passover lamb represents the Eucharist.
1: The Ark of the Covenant, Tabernacle,
0: all
1: I mean,
0: of those
1: all
0: things.
1: Ties together.
0: And all of those images of the Old Testament are pointing towards their fulfillment in Christ and the sacraments.
1: Amen.
0: But I realized that what came with Christ had to be far more profound than all of those images put together. And to have, at our church, to have crackers and grape juice just didn't cut it.
1: No.
0: It had to be something more spectacular, which is, of course, what the Eucharist is.
1: True presence,
0: That's
1: yes.
0: Right.
1: He meant it in John 6
0: right.
1: when he said, truly, truly, I say
0: yep.
1: unto you, unless you eat of my body and drink yep. of my blood, you will not have life
0: yep.
1: within you. And suddenly that made sense to you.
0: Yes, I think it was like Peter. He says, Lord, we have no idea what you're talking about, but we know if we stay with you long enough, you'll help us explain, understand these difficult things. And over time we did. My wife and I set about to study, and we put everything else aside in our life, and we had books all over the couch. We were reading, listening to conversion tapes, studying, and I remember it was in January 1st of 1994, it was a Saturday, and we were reading together, and I sat down on the floor and I started to cry like a baby. And my wife said, Steve, what is wrong? Because I don't normally sit on the floor and cry like a baby. She said, what is wrong? And I said, Janet, nothing's wrong. I just realized I'm a Catholic.
1: Awesome. Praise God.
0: And she said, good grief. Oh, good grief. But the next day, I called Al Cresta. He said, tomorrow's Sunday, how'd you like to go to Mass with us?
1: Good.
0: I covered the phone and I said, Janet, he wants to go to a Mass with us. What should I say? She said, tell him we'll go, but we're going to leave the kids at home. We want to get there late. We're going to sit in the back row and we want to leave early.
1: It's okay.
0: And people said, you're real American Catholics from the first day.
1: Yeah.
0: But we just wanted to kind of observe. We'd never been in there before, you know. We'd never seen this before. But he took us right up to the front row and my wife and I cried through the whole thing.
1: Praise
0: and she
1: God.
0: Whispered in my ear, I'm a Catholic now too, Steve. And we went back to the priest afterwards and said, we want to join this church. We just became Catholics yesterday, and we want to join the church so we can have Holy Communion next week. And he laughed. He said, what do you mean you became Catholics yesterday? I said, oh, I did. You should come over to my house. I'll show you all the books I've read.
1: In your heart, you did.
0: I did. Exactly. Right.
1: That's awesome.
0: So that's kind of how it all happened right there. And then he said, you have to wait 2 years, all this. But over time, I drove the poor priest crazy. So he called, said, how would you like to come in on Pentecost Sunday? So on May 22nd, 1994, our whole family came into the church with tears. We were all crying.
1: When we return, we'll learn what's new in Steve's life today.
0: And I'm convinced the Catholic Church is the best kept secret in the world. And it's my job and all of our jobs to invite Catholics to come back home.
2: I'd like to present a view of Christian evangelization you might not have heard before. See, if you want to effectively evangelize other people, perhaps you should start thinking of yourself as a mirror. Yes, that's right, a mirror. Those who don't know God, those who have not yet learned of Him and His love, need some kind of introduction, a sort of starting point. That's where the mirror comes in. You and I can become the very best evangelizers by simply being accurate reflections of God. The same Spirit that touched the apostles at Pentecost can embolden us to share our faith with those around us. When people see how faithfully we live our Catholic faith, they will start to understand the God they cannot see by seeing His reflection in us, the people they can see. When others witness the amazing things that come from a life lived faithfully for God, they'll want some of that too. Maybe St. Francis said it best, "Preach the gospel at all times, and when necessary, use words."
1: Steve, you and Janet became Catholic on Pentecost. How profound. That's awesome. It makes sense. What happened in your life next, and what apostolates and ministries did God call you into as a Catholic now?
0: We had no idea it was going to happen. We just loved discovering the fullness of the faith. I felt like I got off a raft and got onto the ship. And now what do? I all of a sudden knew the Bible was more meaningful and rich than it had ever been. I had loved the Bible since my mom and dad taught me the Bible when I was a kid. I always loved the Bible.
1: And you knew who brought the Bible to the world.
0: Yes, and all of a sudden I knew now that it wasn't just the Bible, but if you would have asked me before, where did you get the Bible? I would have thought kind of it dropped out of the sky, but to realize that it was a process, and it was what Cardinal Newman said was the development of doctrine.
1: Yes.
0: It took 400 years before the New Testament was collected. What did Christians do before then? How did they know how to get saved? What did they do on Sunday mornings?
1: All word of mouth. Passed down by oral tradition.
0: Absolutely. Yeah.
1: And those Catholic bishops and cardinals got together and prayed, does this book make it, Lord? Is this inspired word of the Holy Spirit?
0: Yep.
1: At that council, and we thank God that they compiled the Bible, the word of God. But most Protestants never taught that it was compiled and put together by the Holy Spirit, inspiring Catholic bishops to do that.
0: That's right. Yep. In the meantime, my parents were so upset that we had done this, I started to write my dad a letter. Dear Dad, you're the best father in the world. I owe you an explanation. And I typed and typed and typed, and it's a whole letter, and I talked about the church fathers and how they interpreted the Bible. But my two older kids, 16 and 13, said, we're not going to join the church with you. And I said, why not? They said, you homeschooled us, Dad. Do you remember what you taught us about the Catholic Church, and now you think we're going to join it? Well, I'd written this letter to my dad, and I asked my two kids, would you proofread it for me? I may be dumb, but I'm not stupid, Tom. And they came down, tears in their eyes, said, we're joining with you. Well, that letter became my first book, Conversion Story, Crossing the Tiber, published by Ignatius Press.
1: Yeah.
0: And that book started everything, because once that book got published, people wanted me to come and give a talk, or they wanted me to do this. Tom Monahan invited me to come to a prayer breakfast, and I cried through the whole thing. I hardly said anything. And people said, we want you to come and speak to our parish. That book got the whole thing going. And then the next thing I know, I'm traveling around giving talks. And then I wake up at 2:00 in the morning in the year 2000, and I grabbed my wife awake, and I said, Janet, we have to make a 10-part video series on the history of salvation from a Catholic perspective. And it just was there. It was like God says, you have to make a movie. My wife said, we can't even take good pictures. How does God expect us to make movies? Go back to sleep. So she rolled over and went back to sleep. I typed the whole outline out, called Ignatius Press. They invited me to come out. I told them my idea. They said, how much will it cost? I explained to them. They said, get started as soon as you can.
1: Good
0: that was 25 years ago. We now have 10 done. We have the whole story of salvation history from Abraham. We filmed it in Iraq and Jordan.
1: And it's good.
0: All the way through. Well, thank you. And then people started saying, well, Steve, you teach us and show us all these places in the movies. Why don't you take us there in person?
1: Excellent.
0: So I put up on my website in 2005, Pilgrimage to the Holy Land, and it filled the bus overnight. And by the way, this is our 20th anniversary we're celebrating now of our first pilgrimage. We've been leading 10 or 11 a year, 7 usually to Israel, and then the Lourdes and Fatima and Rome.
1: So you've done hundreds and hundreds of pilgrimages.
0: We've done 100 to Israel and 50 to other places. I've been to Israel over 200 times.
1: So. And we're glad you're here, because you just came back from Poland on a pilgrimage, and you're going next to?
0: Monday, we're taking 2 buses to Italy for the Jubilee year.
1: That's fantastic. Well, we're glad you're here to share your testimony and the great things that God has done in your life. Steve, when you look back to those Protestant days when your heart was centered on Christ, and we thank God your parents had their conversion before you kids came along, what do you know now about Catholicism that you didn't know then that you want to tell the world?
0: It's the best kept secret in the world. That there's a lot of people who hate the Catholic Church, but that's only what they think it is. If they really knew what it was, they'd love it. Yeah. And I'm convinced the Catholic Church is the best kept secret in the world, and it's my job and all of our jobs to invite Catholics to come back home, which is what you do, and I love what you do, and that's why I'm willing to jump on a plane, fly down here and talk to you, because you're doing a great job, and I love your ministry, and you are inviting people to come back to the Catholic Church, and you're helping them to discover that best-kept secret. So
1: that's very kind of
0: you. God bless you.
1: In all truth, I need to divulge that you've been an advisory board member for us for many, many years, over a decade, and we couldn't do it without you. And anywhere in the world you are, I'll send you an email, and you'll respond within 2 minutes. It's unbelievable.
0: I'm very careful what associations I join. I'm happy to be a part of yours.
1: Well, we're thankful you are. And together, we're a family that's going to reach out and invite other family members home to the Catholic Church.
0: Yep.
1: Steve, welcome home.
0: Thank you. Good to be here.
1: Thank you.
3: Let's talk about one of my favorite things, books. Books can truly inspire us, challenge us, and change us. And the good ones are a treasure to our spiritual lives. In his book, Counsels of Perfection,

0: spiritual reading, since it furnishes us with the principles of the science of the saints, as well as with practical counsels and precious examples. Today, I want to commend you to continue the practice of regular spiritual reading, or encourage you to begin or begin again. As Monsignor Lejeune puts it, the best and least fatiguing of preachers is a good book. And St. Alphonsus Liguori claimed, without good books and spiritual reading, it will be morally impossible to save our souls. Reading good books and curating good book lists are perhaps among my favorite hobbies. I truly love spiritual reading and the effects it has had on my life, and thus love to share good spiritual reading insights and book recommendations with others. If you need ideas, I'll be sharing excerpts from some of my own favorites in more of these short segments, and just a few of the lessons these beautiful works have to teach us or remind us. 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
1: 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Epic, the story of Jesus' Holy Catholic Church, and Santa's Priority, keeping Christ in Christmas. 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Please help Jesus save more souls. This fundamentalist Protestant was always a gifted evangelist. Then he also became a very successful business executive, but Steve's true calling was to become Catholic and to teach millions of others about the one holy Catholic and apostolic faith. Now, Steve leads many Catholics on pilgrimages to the Holy Land. He's also a best-selling author, a very popular international speaker, and a beloved gift to the Catholic Church. Thank you for joining us on this episode of Catholics Come Home. Please keep Steve, his wife Janet, and the Ray family, and all of us at Catholics Come Home in your prayers. Remember to fulfill your role in the new evangelization and help love somebody to heaven.

0: 800 years ago, this October 3rd, a holy soul closed his eyes in this world and opened them in glory. St. Francis of Assisi, instrument of peace, called by God to restore his church. On the 800th anniversary of his passing to eternal life, join EWTN and Franciscans around the world at St. Savior Church in Jerusalem for a blessed remembrance of their Holy Father. St. Francis, our brother, you who 800 years ago went to meet Sister Death as a man at peace, intercede for us before the Lord. Solemn Vespers and Transitus of St. Francis of Assisi on the Global Catholic Network, EWTN.
1: Look who's stopping by at home with Jim and Joy. Next time, actor and producer Jessica Ray and her family share their experiences from homeschooling on the road while producing their program, Fork in the Road, at home with Jim and Joy.

0: Laudate Jesus Christus, praised be Jesus Christ. A very warm welcome on behalf of Vatican Media, Vatican Radio, and all my colleagues here at the Vatican's Dicastery for Communication. I'm Joseph Tollock, and I'll be providing the English language, translation, and commentary for this broadcast of the General Audience, today the 30th of September. 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Pope Leo is arriving now. At his seat in St. Peter's. Today he's going to be reflecting on his recent apostolic journey to France. He got back on Monday. He had a day of rest yesterday. It was a four-day trip, which saw him visit three cities in France. He started in Paris, where he met with the president and celebrated a mass for some 800,000 pilgrims. He then went to Lourdes, the famous Marian sanctuary, and he finished off in Metz on Monday. And we'll hear very shortly his reflections on that visit. But first, we'll get started with a gospel reading in lots of different languages. It's being announced in Italian that the Pope is about to introduce the general audience with a liturgical greeting, and we're invited to listen prayerfully to the Pope's words.
1: Nel nome del Padre e del Figlio e dello Spirito Santo. La pace sia con voi.
0: Pope says, "Peace be with you," and that's how we get started on this Wednesday morning.
2: Di San Paolo Apostolo ai Colossesi. 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
0: That was today's reading, which is taken from the letter to the Colossians in Italian there, and now we'll hear it in French.
3: De la lettre de Saint Paul aux Colossiens. 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
0: And now we'll hear that same reading in English.
4: A reading from the letter of St. Paul to the Colossians. In our prayers for you, we always thank God, the Father of our Lord Jesus Christ, for we have heard of your faith in Christ Jesus and of the

0: love that you have for all the saints, because of the hope laid up for you in heaven. You have heard of this hope before in the word of the truth, the gospel that has come to you. Just as it is bearing fruit and growing in the whole world, so it has been bearing fruit among yourselves from the day you heard it and truly comprehended the grace of God. The word of the Lord.
1: And now we'll hear the same words of St. Paul's in German. They're taken from Colossians chapter 1, verses 3 to 6.
2: Lesung aus dem Kolosserbrief. 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
1: 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Again, the reading is Colossians chapter 1, verses 3 to 6.
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1: 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That's the second last language, and we'll have Polish, and then after that we'll hear the Pope's catechesis.
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1: Having heard that reading, we'll now hear a catechesis from Pope Leo, again about his apostolic journey to France, from which he's just returned. Dear brothers and sisters, good morning and welcome. Today, I would like to talk to you about the apostolic journey I made to France in recent days. It was a great gift for me and for the people of God in that country, and I give thanks to the Lord for it. I wish to express once again my gratitude to all those who welcomed me, the civil authorities and the pastors of the church, and to the many people who wished to meet the Pope or even just greet him in the streets as an apostle of Christ and a messenger of peace. Thank you to everyone. I would like to gather my thoughts and impressions, still very vivid, of this pastoral visit around one single great symbol, the Cathedral of Notre Dame of Paris. There, in the afternoon of the first day, we celebrated the Vespers of the Blessed Virgin Mary, a solemn, yet also joyful liturgy, in which music, song, and the beauty of the temple stirred the hearts of those united in prayer. It is precisely Notre Dame, with the tragedy it has suffered, that can symbolically shed light on this entire apostolic journey, offering a perspective that I would summarize in one word: rebirth. The Cathedral of Paris, which just 7 years ago seemed mortally wounded by a devastating fire, has now been rebuilt and is more splendid than ever. That disaster sparked a positive reaction at every level, some more visible and practical, others more hidden and of a spiritual nature. Its restoration was a test of the possible collaboration between the Church, the State, public institutions, and civil society. This approach made it possible to make the most both of the generosity of benefactors and the expertise of professionals and skilled workers. This synergy for the common good should be the norm for institutions. for political and social forces and all those with civil and economic responsibilities. This is the message that

0: I chose to convey to the French authorities, as well as to the members of UNESCO, the United Nations Economic, Scientific and Cultural Organization, which has its headquarters in Paris. I thus highlighted the fundamental criterion upon which such collaboration must be based, the dignity of the human person. But above all, Notre Dame is the image of the church made up of living stones, of the holy people of God. It is interesting to draw a parallel between the celebration of Vespers in the cathedral and the vigil of young people, which took place the same evening in the huge Stade de France in Paris. Two completely different locations, yet two complementary events, almost united spiritually. What was it that united them? The church, which is not made up of stones or cement, but of people who love Jesus Christ because they have been loved by Him. At Notre Dame, there were priests and deacons, consecrated persons, and pastoral workers. At the stadium, there was the new French generation. New, I would say, not only in terms of age, but even more so in spirit, in the freedom of heart and faith. Young people who sang and shouted, but who also remained silent, listening, attentive and emotional faces, which revealed hearts yearning for truth and love. To them I said, with joy, you are the saints of France. The vigil was a great sign of hope. The same was true in the smallness that God favors of the meeting at the Maison Bakita, a shelter for people in need, one of the many places, fruits of the gospel, where people commit themselves every day to serving the dignity of the human person. There is, however, a sign of renewal within the church in France that has been evident for some years now, namely the remarkable and growing number of young people and adults seeking baptism. In response to this beautiful surprise from God, a provincial synodal assembly is currently underway in Paris, at which I was able to speak, encouraging the journey of the catechumens and neophytes, together with the communities to which they belong. The climax of my visit to the capital was the Place de la Concorde. There, the sign of rebirth appeared in a surprising way. The liturgical assembly, which in the vast square brought together the priests, the choir, and a remarkable crowd, extended all the way along the Avenue des Champs-Élysées, up to the Arc de Triomphe and beyond. At the moment of communion, everyone was able to receive the Eucharist, which was distributed everywhere. This is the true reconstruction, the restoration of the Church that only God can bring about through the intercession of the Virgin Mary. And so it was natural and proper that, after Paris, I should make a pilgrimage to Lourdes to venerate the Mother of the Church, Mary, she who, in the hour of passion and death, keeps alight the lamp of faith and hope. In Lourdes, the Lord, through the maternal care of the Virgin Mary, conveys to everyone, pilgrims and especially those who are sick in body and spirit, a message of hope and of rebirth, a message that I wish to openly reaffirm. Every human life, in whatever condition, even in the most extreme frailty, retains its inviolable dignity and deserves to be cared for, to be accompanied and relieved of suffering with human compassion and with the aid of the means offered by science. For this reason, Lourdes represents for the entire world a sanctuary of the civilization of love. In this context, I met some people who were victims of abuse, and I asked them to help me express to other victims too my own wish and that of the whole church to listen to them and walk alongside them as they seek healing, acknowledging the pain inflicted, upon their lives, and working to prevent abuse.
1: Terza e ultima tappa del viaggio apostolico è stata la città di Metz, in una regione della Francia e dell'Europa martoriata dalla Seconda Guerra Mondiale.
0: The third and final stage of the apostolic journey was the city of Metz, in a region of France and Europe ravaged by the Second World War. It was there that Robert Schuman, one of the principal inspirers of the process of European unification, carried out his work. Contemporary Europe was indeed born as a project for peace in the wake of the destruction wrought by war. We might say that what happened to Notre Dame in Paris with the fire was what had happened to Europe during the Second World War, and Europe was reborn, founded on those principles of democracy, solidarity and fraternity amongst peoples, which owe much to its Christian roots. Even today, it is on these foundations and with this vital lifeblood that the European project can be renewed in a far more globalized world where interreligious dialogue plays a role of primary importance. For this reason, at Metz, I met with representatives of various religious traditions who read and signed in my presence the Metz Appeal for Dialogue and Peace. Dear friends, the theme of my pastoral visit to France was Pour que le monde ait la vie, so that the world may have life. They are Jesus' words, which encapsulate his entire mission of salvation, and which, during the journey, fully expressed the gospel meaning of every encounter. May they now inspire our prayer as we ask God that this event of grace might bear abundant and lasting fruit. That was Pope Leo's catechesis on this Wednesday morning. We'll now hear it summarized in various languages, starting with French. I won't translate the summaries, but I will translate the Pope's greetings to the speakers of each language group. So now we have the first summary, which will be in French.
2: Très saint père, les fidèles de langue française sont heureux de vous exprimer leurs sentiments les plus respectueux et leur filial attachement. 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
2: En s'adressant aux francophones, le Saint-Père vient de dire:
0: I warmly greet the French-speaking pilgrims from Canada, France and Luxembourg. I was deeply moved by the fervor and enthusiasm with which I was welcomed in France. I give thanks to God and pray that the pastors will continue to meet the expectations of the faithful, especially those of young people. I cordially bless you.
2: En particulier à celles des jeunes. Je vous bénis de tout cœur.
0: And after that summary in French, we'll now hear the summary and exchange of greetings in English. Of course, Pope Leo will read the summary himself in English as he's a native speaker.
3: Most Holy Father, the English-speaking pilgrims wish to express to you their sentiments of deep respect and esteem and to assure you of their prayers for your ministry as the successor of Saint Peter. At the end of the audience, we will sing together the Our Father in Latin. His Holiness will then impart his apostolic blessing, which he extends in a particular way to the members of your families at home. He also intends to bless any religious articles you may have brought for this purpose, and in a special way, his blessing goes to your children, the elderly, and those who are sick.
1: Dear brothers and sisters, in today's catechesis, I would like to share some thoughts on my recent apostolic journey to France. The trip was a gift not only for the people of France, but also for me. For this, I thank the Lord and all those who helped organize it. The motto of the journey was that the world may have life. And these words characterize the gospel-centered nature of my meetings throughout the visit. For God alone, through His grace, can restore the church and renew humanity. And it was evident to me that this is precisely what is occurring in Paris, Lourdes, and Metz. Just as Notre Dame Cathedral was restored, so too is the church in France being renewed. This is particularly noticeable in the enthusiasm of the young people and the increased number of baptisms. I was especially

Christians today the courage to draw close to their brothers and sisters, especially in times of trial. I extend my

Together with the Bishop of Verona, I also greet the students at the Artigianelli Vocational Training Center in Fermo, the students of the Visconti High School in Rome, and those of the Gonzaga High School in Palermo. Finally, my thoughts turn to the young people, the sick, and newlyweds. May the month of October, which begins tomorrow, be an opportunity to pray the Holy Rosary, dedicating it in a special way to the end of wars and to the attainment of peace. To all of you, I give my blessing. And this is the Our Father, which will be sung in Latin.

That was Pope Leo's apostolic blessing, which went out not only to everyone in the square, but also to all of you listening at home. And with that, we can bring an end to this live broadcast of Pope Leo's general audience today, the 30th of September. Today we heard the Pope reflect on his apostolic journey to France. You can see him there, those of you watching television, greeting some of the cardinals and bishops who are coming up to greet him at the end of this audience. If you want to listen back to this event anytime, you can find it on our Vatican News YouTube channel, on our Vatican News website, where you can also find summaries of everything the Pope has been up to recently. You can also find all our very in-depth coverage of the papal journey to France that we talked about today. You can find us at www.vaticannews.va. That's the website, or search Vatican News English on YouTube. Please do also take a look at our Facebook, X and Instagram pages. Again, just search Vatican News. I'm Joseph Tollock. Thank you very much for tuning in, and please do join us again at the same time next week. Laudate Jesus Christus. Praised be Jesus Christ.

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1: Family, a prayer that we pray together is a powerful prayer. So please pray together with me our EWTN family prayer. Today we pray for fidelity to the end. Lord Jesus, we praise you who loved us to the end. We ask you for the grace to be faithful to you until the end.

0: end of our lives. Never let us be separated from you, but grant us the grace of final perseverance. We pray for a happy death, that we may know the joy of a life lived well, faithful and true, rich in charity, united with you in life and in death. Protect us from the evil one, and keep us always in the refuge of your most sacred heart. Amen.
1: Behold the Lamb of God, who takes away the sins of the world. Take this, all of you, and eat of it, for this is my body, which will be given up for you. Take this, all of you, and drink from it, for this is the chalice of my blood. Do this

0: In the name of the Father, and of the Son, and of the Holy Spirit. Amen. Amen. The grace of our Lord Jesus Christ, the love of God, and the communion of the Holy Spirit be with you all. Brethren, on this memorial of St. Jerome, let us acknowledge our sins and so prepare ourselves to celebrate the sacred mysteries. I confess to Almighty God and to you, my brothers and sisters, that I have greatly sinned in my thoughts and in my words,
1: in what I have done,
0: and what I have failed to do,
1: through
0: my most grievous fault. 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May Almighty God have mercy on us, forgive us our sins, and bring us to everlasting life.

0: Let us pray. O God, who gave the priest Saint Jerome a living and tender love for sacred scripture, grant that your people may be ever more fruitfully nourished by your word and find in it the fount of life. Through our Lord Jesus Christ, your Son, who lives and reigns with you in the unity of the Holy Spirit, God, forever and ever. Amen. Amen.
1: A reading from the book of Job. Job answered his friends and said, I know well that it is so, but how can a man be justified before God? Should I wish to contend with him? He could not answer him once in 1,000 times. God is wise in heart and mighty in strength. Who has withstood him and remained unscathed? He removes the mountains before they know it. He overturns them in his anger. He shakes the earth out of its place, and the pillars beneath it tremble. He commands the sun, and it rises not. He seals up the stars. He alone stretches out the heavens and treads upon the crests of the sea. He made the Bear and Orion, the Pleiades and the constellations of the south. He does great things past finding out, marvelous things beyond reckoning. Should he come near me, I see him not. Should he pass by, I am not aware of him. Should he seize me forcibly, who can say him nay? Who can say to him, what are you doing? How much less shall I give him any answer or choose out arguments against him? Even though I were right, I could not answer him, but should rather beg for what was due me. If I appealed to him and he answered my call, I could not believe that he would hearken to my words. The word of the Lord. Let my prayer come before you, Lord. Daily I call upon you, O Lord. To you I stretch out my hands. Will you work wonders for the dead? Will the shades arise to give you thanks?
2: Let my prayer.
1: Do they declare your mercy in the grave, your faithfulness among those who have perished? Are your wonders made known in the darkness, or your justice in the land of oblivion?
2: Let my prayer.
1: But I, O Lord, cry out to you. With my morning prayer I wait upon you. Why, O Lord, do you reject me? Why hide me from your face?
2: Let my prayer.

As Jesus and his disciples were proceeding on their journey, someone said to him, "I will follow you wherever you go." Jesus answered him, "Foxes have dens and birds of the air have nests, but the Son of Man has nowhere to rest his head." And to another he said, "Follow me." But he replied, "Lord, let me go first and bury my father." But he answered him, "Let the dead bury their dead, but you go and proclaim the kingdom of God." And another said, "I will follow you, Lord, but first let me say farewell to my family at home." Jesus answered him, "No one who sets a hand to the plow and looks to what was left behind is fit for the kingdom of God."

Jesus calls us all to follow him. And he says these words very directly in this gospel passage. And he wants a very prompt and generous response. Well, as we see, these men are hesitating a little bit, wanting to put off the call of God. Now, as we go forward in our Christian lives, God continues to call us closer and closer to him in our relationship and in the way we follow him in his likeness. And we will never have enough of the Lord here on earth. In fact, for all eternity, we'll gaze upon him. But to do this generously, we say yes to Jesus, leaving everything behind and following him. That includes, of course, our bad behaviors, sinful habits, all of that. Now, as we think about it, that is easier said than done. Yes, as we look back on our Christian lives, we can see that, yeah, we have made some progress. We've improved, but there's still more to go. And sometimes we can feel a little disheartened. This is, well, I just can't get over this sin or this habit I have. It's just so hard to overcome. But what Jesus wants first and foremost is your heart and a deep desire for him to hunger and thirst for righteousness. And this is the example we see of the saint we celebrate today, Saint Jerome. And the life of Saint Jerome gives us hope. Here is a brilliant man, but a man who clung to Jesus, who we can see throughout his life was never stopped converting. He always sought more. And he was a man with weakness as well. Well, here, as we look in the scriptures, as we're saying here, Jesus wants a very prompt response. He doesn't want us to procrastinate. He calls one, come and follow me. You know, this is a radical calling here. He says, follow, come and follow me. You know, this is that, give me everything. No, he says that the Son of Man, in following him, it is that he's left it all, and he doesn't even have a place to lay his head. He's just too invested in doing the will of the Father. And what we see in Jesus is that he's determined. His gaze is always fixed on the Father. The Father is in his heart and mind, and that's all that speaks out of him, comes out of him. And that is the example Jesus sets before us. That is how the love we are to have for him. Okay, well, it's not always easy to follow him in this way. But yet, where are our desires? What are we hungering for the most in this world? Where does our determination go? Are we determined to follow the Lord, to walk in his ways? Do we do this with passion in all our heart? Even if we are limited in body, where is our heart in all of this? Well, St. Jerome, you know, he lived in the 4th century. You know, he was born to a very bright family. He was very gifted intellectually. And around the age of 12 or so, his family sent him to Rome to study literature, philosophy, rhetoric, you know, some of the classics, the poets, and he loved it. And so as he grew, and of course as a man and as a scholar, he lived a sinful life, you know, especially
drawn to women and lust. But eventually he would hear about Christianity, reading some books. He then would convert and become baptized. But even at this time, you know, he still had some longings for the world. You know, Jesus says today that if you follow me, those who look back are not fit for the kingdom of God. And that's what he was doing. He was looking back. Yeah, he was baptized and learning about the faith and practicing it to some degree. But he wasn't all fully given himself over to the Lord. And then one day he had a dream. So there was a dream, and he sees himself in front of a tribunal and a judge. The judge asks him, you know, are you following me? Are you following God? And he says, yes, I am. He says, no, you're not. And after this dream, you know, it shook him up. And so then, given a little time, he would go before the Lord and now start living as he's been called to live, to give himself all to God. And he did this by immersing himself in the sacred scriptures, reading the Bible, meditating on it. And then he would go off and want to learn more about the scriptures and seeking a life as a hermit. You know, eventually he would make his way to Antioch. And on his way, he met different people, you know, different academics who knew the biblical languages, and he would learn from them, ask them questions. Then, you know, he began to write on his own, you know, interpreting the scriptures, translating little bits at a time. Well, his writings got out, and eventually, there was a new pope, Pope Damasus. Pope Damasus heard of him and called him to Rome and made him his secretary. He was kind of a fan of Jerome. And so then he would eventually commission Jerome to start interpreting the scriptures, the gospels, and the psalms, the biblical languages. Well, Jerome, yes, he's had this conversion, and he's been determined in following the Lord and serving him in studies. But yet, he still had a temper. He kind of was a little rough behind the edges, sometimes a bit sarcastic. And when he would encounter people, he wasn't always the most polite. And so they complained about him. And, of course, the Pope would sometimes come to his defense. But then, eventually, Pope Damasus died. Jerome.

home had, of course, made friends, and two of which were a couple of ladies, widowed. And, you know, he taught them scripture and even some of the biblical languages, and people who didn't like him accused him of scandalous behavior with the women. So he would eventually leave Rome and then go to Bethlehem. And then, of course, along the way in Bethlehem, he, you know, would establish a monastery for women, a place where they can pray and contemplate, read the word. Then, you know, he lived in a cave and transcribed or translated the scriptures, Greek languages to official Latin Vulgate, they call it. And he did this for, I think it was about over around 30 years. But even in this time, at the beginning of this time, he would meet St. Gregory Nazianzen, and he would learn from him. So eventually, you know, Jerome, you know, of course, he, in his own conversion, praying that he wouldn't lose his temper, that he'd be kind to people. This was a struggle he had throughout his life, and even toward the end of his life. Sometimes they said that he would even get a stone, and when he loses temper, he'd beat himself with a stone, so that he could remember not to do that again. But it was very difficult. Well, he died, and of course, in the grace of the Lord, and there he is. You know, now he's St. Jerome, as we know him. But as we look at the life of St. Jerome, we can have much hope in our own journey with the Lord. Since here's a man who, yeah, he's made a conversion, but yet here he is looking back at what he left behind. No, even sometimes desiring to turn around and go back. Then he has this dream. So then he goes to the Word of God, learns from that. And then, you know, we see that he keeps on learning, is that he continues to ask questions. He continues in his prayer, even though he's got certain weaknesses about him. And that's what we need to learn from, is that the Lord did not give up on him. The Lord continued to give him more, but Jerome's heart was in the right place. He desired God, and he was very passionate about the work that the Lord entrusted to him. And he did it with love. But yet, he still had this weakness. And so for us, you know, there are times when we, of course, we know that we need to change certain things in our life. Yeah, we've been coming to church. We've even been serving. We've had a life of prayer. But we got certain habits that are just difficult to break. Well, again, we learned from Jerome is that he perseveres, continues in the work of the Lord, and that he's fighting the good fight to overcome these certain weaknesses. He doesn't stop fighting. I mean, yeah, he's hitting himself with a stone and everything. Don't do that. Please don't do that. But you can do other things. You can fast. You can do penance. You can pray a little extra. Now, and most importantly, what we take from Jerome is that his love for the scriptures, his reading there, reading about Jesus, you know, striving to imitate his life, you know, meditating on the sacred scriptures. See, when we read about Jesus, when we read the Gospels, and of course all of the scriptures, there is where we can see our life next to Jesus. That is the example we are called to follow. And we should read a little bit of it daily. Jerome read a lot of it daily. But we need to read it and meditate on this. Take this with us. Take the scriptures with you. As you read, as you're there reading, says, well, how can I improve this in my life? How can I live this better? Well, that's what we got to think about. And a lot of times as we're reading the scriptures about Jesus, you know, we have the meditation Lectio Divina. No, we go there and we put ourselves in the passage.
You know, right there in the chapter, as if we were there listening to Jesus right there, or we are the one who's he's touching or he's healing, or like he's speaking directly to us. That's how we can meditate on it. And at the same time, you know, we who are another Christ, we can put it says, how am I being like Jesus? Am I following this example I see of him in the gospel? No, that's how we have to read the scriptures. That's how we will eventually grow and, you know, become have less of these bad habits. No, that's where our heart becomes more on fire with the Lord Jesus. And now we look to Saint Jerome, and we again can have so much hope that God is with us, that he doesn't give up on us. And even though it's difficult at times, you know, some of us have been through some hardships. It's not easy just to like stop a bad habit or a particular sin. Though sometimes we're weighed down by the trials of life, by the wounds we carry, and it's just hard to go forward. But then, where is our heart? Is it all in Jesus? Are we crying out to him? Looking to the scriptures, looking to Jesus in the scriptures. So that's where it begins, is in the heart, right here. The heart, asking Jesus for help. No, looking to him and just doing our best with what we have. As we see, things didn't go away right away for St. Jerome. They happened over time. No, the Lord is patient. But it begins with saying yes and asking the Lord for help. And then with whatever strength we have, to follow him with all our heart, soul, and strength the best we can, seeking his love, seeking his strength. And then, God willing, we all become saints like Jerome. God bless you all.

0: Let us keep our eyes fixed on Jesus as we offer our petitions before the throne of God.
1: That our Holy Father and his fellow bishops and priests may instruct the people of God with sincerity and truth, we pray to the Lord. For understanding and collaboration between nations, families, and individuals, we pray to the Lord. That the sick and suffering may turn to Our Lady, the health of the sick, who intercedes for them to her Son, we pray to the Lord. For all who have died, that through the passion and death of Christ Jesus, they may be granted the remission of all their sins and share in eternal life. We pray to the Lord.
2: Lord, hear our prayer.
0: Lord, strength of those who hope in you, support us in our prayer because we are weak and can do nothing without you. Give us always the help of your grace so that in fulfilling your commandments, we may please you in all we desire and do. We make our prayer through Christ our Lord. Amen.

0: Pray, brethren, that my sacrifice and yours may be acceptable to God, the Almighty Father.
1: May the Lord accept the sacrifice at your hands for the praise and glory of his name, for our good and good of all of his holy church.
0: Grant us, O Lord, that having meditated on your word, following the example of Saint Jerome, we may more eagerly draw near to offer your majesty the sacrifice of salvation. Through Christ our Lord.
1: Amen.
0: The Lord be with you.
1: And with your spirit.
0: Lift up your hearts.
1: We lift them up to the Lord.
0: Let us give thanks to the Lord our God.
1: It is
0: truly right and just, our duty and our salvation, always and everywhere to give you thanks, Lord, Holy Father, mighty and eternal God, through Christ our Lord. Present the festival of Saint Jerome, you bid your church rejoice. So too you strengthen her by the example of his holy life. Teach her by his words of preaching, keep her safe in answer to his prayers. And so with the company of angels and saints, we sing the hymn of your praise as without end we acclaim.

You are indeed holy, O Lord, and all you have created rightly gives you praise. For through your Son, our Lord Jesus Christ, by the power and working of the Holy Spirit, you give life to all things and make them holy. And you never cease to gather a people to yourself, so that from the rising of the sun to its setting, a pure sacrifice may be offered to your name. Therefore, O Lord, we humbly implore you, by the same Spirit, graciously make holy these gifts we have brought to you for consecration, that they may become the body and blood of your Son, our Lord Jesus Christ, at whose command we celebrate these mysteries. For on the night he was betrayed, he himself took bread, and giving you thanks, he said,

the blessing, broke the bread, and gave it to his disciples, saying, "Take this, all of you, and eat of it, for this is my body, which will be given up for you."

In a similar way, when supper was ended, he took the chalice, and giving you thanks, he said the blessing, and gave the chalice to his disciples, saying, "Take this, all of you, and drink from it, for this is the chalice of my blood, the blood of the new and eternal covenant, which will be poured out for you and for many for the forgiveness of sins. Do this in memory of me."

Therefore, O Lord, as we celebrate the memorial of the saving passion of your Son, his wondrous resurrection and ascension into heaven, and as we look forward to his second coming, we offer you in thanksgiving this holy and living sacrifice. Look, we pray, upon the oblation of your church, and recognizing the sacrificial victim by whose death you will to reconcile us to yourself. Grant that we who are nourished by the body and blood of your Son and filled with his Holy Spirit may become one body, one spirit in Christ. May he make of us an eternal offering to you so that we may obtain an inheritance with your elect, especially with the most blessed Virgin Mary, Mother of God, with blessed Joseph, her spouse, with your blessed apostles and glorious martyrs, with Saint Jerome, and with all the saints on whose constant intercession in your presence we rely for unfailing help. May this sacrifice of our reconciliation, we pray, O Lord, advance the peace and salvation of all the world. Be pleased to confirm in faith and charity your pilgrim church on earth with your servant, Leo our Pope, and Stephen our Bishop, the order of bishops, all the clergy, and the entire people you have gained for your own. Listen graciously to the prayers of this family, whom you have summoned before you. In your compassion, O merciful Father, gather to yourself all your children scattered throughout the world, to our departed brothers and sisters, and to all who are pleasing to you at their passing from this life. Give kind admittance to your kingdom. There we hope to enjoy forever the fullness of your glory. Through Christ our Lord, through whom you bestow on the world all that is good.

0: At the Savior's command, informed by divine teaching, we dare to say, Our Father, who art in heaven, hallowed be thy name. Thy kingdom come, thy will be done, on earth as it is in heaven. Give us this day our daily bread, and forgive us our trespasses, as we forgive those who trespass against us. And lead us not into temptation, but deliver us from evil. Deliver us, Lord, we pray, from every evil. Graciously grant peace in our days, that by the help of your mercy we may be always free from sin and safe from all distress, as we await the blessed hope and the coming of our Savior, Jesus Christ. For the kingdom, the power, and the glory are yours, now and forever. Lord Jesus Christ, who said to your apostles, Peace I leave you, my peace I give you, look not on our sins, but on the faith of your church, and graciously grant her peace and unity in accordance with your will, who live and reign forever and ever.
1: Amen.
0: The peace of the Lord be with you always.

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Blessed are those called to the supper of the Lamb. Lord, I am not worthy that you should enter under my roof, but only say the word, and my soul shall be healed.

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I believe that you, O Jesus, are in the most holy sacrament. I love you and desire you. Come into my heart, I embrace you. O never, never leave me. 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Amen.

0: Let us pray. 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Through Christ our Lord.
1: Amen.
0: The Lord be with you.
1: And with your spirit.
0: May Almighty God bless you, the Father, and the Son, and the Holy Spirit.
1: Amen.
0: Go in peace, glorifying the Lord by your life.

Saint Michael, the Archangel, defend us in battle. Be our protection against the wickedness and snares of the devil. May God rebuke him, we humbly pray. And to thou, O Prince of the heavenly hosts, by the power of God, cast into hell Satan and all the evil spirits who prowl about the world seeking the ruin of souls. Amen.

0: Prayer for vocations. God our Father, who wills that all men be saved and come to the knowledge of your truth, we beg you to send laborers into your harvest and grant them grace to speak your word with all boldness, so that your word may spread and be glorified, and all nations may know you, the only God, and him whom you have sent, Jesus Christ, your Son, our Lord. Amen. Our Lady, Queen of the Americas, Mary, Mother of the Franciscan Missionaries of the Eternal Word, pray for us.
1: St. Vincent de Paul was born in France to a poor peasant family on April 24, 1581. Growing up, he was educated by the Franciscan friars and was ordained a priest in 1600. St. Vincent helped to reform clergy and prepare men for the priesthood through spiritual retreats and trainings. He traveled all over Europe preaching and serving the poor, and he established hospitals and evangelized to convicts. He founded a religious

community of priests known as the Vincentians, as well as the Ladies of Charity, a lay institute of women. He also co-founded the Daughters of Charity, all of which serve the sick and the poor. He died on September 27, 1660, at the age of 80 in Paris. He was canonized on

disciple whom he loved standing near, he said to his mother, "Woman, behold your son." Then he said to the disciple, "Behold your mother." And from that hour, the disciple took her to his own home. John chapter 19, verses 26 and 27.

What do we mean when we say that the Son is consubstantial with the Father? You may have noticed that when we revise the English translation of the Creed and the Mass, that we used to say that the Father and the Son are one in being. The Son is one in being with the Father. And while that's not false, it's vague, it's ambiguous. There's lots of ways in which people or things can be one in being. You know, you can say there's a moral unity there, or, you know, there's a way of existing together. But consubstantial is a very precise philosophical and theological term. A substance is what stands underneath everything else. It's the ultimate reality. And therefore, when we say that the Father and the Son are consubstantial, we mean that they're one in being in the most fundamental, perfect sense. We don't mean that there's two different persons and they just have the same kind of nature in such a way that they're just sort of two different gods. What we mean is they're the same individual, single substance, and yet found in multiple persons, the Father, the Son, and the Holy Spirit. All three persons are consubstantial in this sense.

The year 354 AD. Aurelius Augustinus Hipponensis is born in North Africa. Intellectually gifted and in search of truth, he is introduced to Manichaeism, a false religion combining paganism, Gnosticism, and Christianity. Manichaean beliefs dull his conscience and enable an immoral lifestyle marked by excessive drinking and a non-marital relationship. At the young age of 20, the young Augustine, as he is known, finishes his academic studies in Carthage and becomes a professor of rhetoric. Inner turmoil drives him to Milan, where he meets Ambrose, Bishop of Milan. The Christian content and rhetorical brilliance of Ambrose's sermons amaze and deeply impress Augustine. In 386 AD, Augustine converts to Christianity, aided by his mother Monica's unceasing prayers. In 391 AD, he is ordained a priest and later elected Bishop of Hippo. Augustine dies in 430 and is canonized in 1303.

0: O God, come to my aid. O Lord, make haste to help me.
1: Glory be to the Father, and to the Son, and to the Holy Spirit. As it was in the beginning, is now, and ever shall be, world without end. Amen. The first salutation.

Through the intercession of Saint Michael and the celestial choir of seraphim, may it please God to make us worthy to receive into our hearts the fire of his perfect charity. Amen. Our Father who art in heaven, hallowed be thy name. Thy kingdom come, thy will be done on earth as it is in heaven. Give us this day our daily bread, and forgive us our trespasses, as we forgive those who trespass against us. And lead us not into temptation, but deliver us from evil. Amen. Hail Mary, full of grace, the Lord is with thee. Blessed art thou amongst women, and blessed is the fruit of thy womb, Jesus. Holy Mary, Mother of God, pray for us sinners now and at the hour of our death. Amen. Hail Mary, full of grace, the Lord is with thee. Blessed art thou among women, and blessed is the fruit of thy womb, Jesus. Holy Mary, Mother of God, pray for us sinners now and at the hour of our death. Amen. Hail Mary, full of grace, the Lord is with thee. Blessed art thou among women, and blessed is the fruit of thy womb, Jesus. Holy Mary, Mother of God, pray for us sinners now and at the hour of our death. Amen. The second salutation. Through the intercession of Saint Michael and the celestial choir of cherubim, may God grant us the grace to abandon the ways of sin and follow the path of Christian perfection. Amen. Our Father, who art in heaven, hallowed be thy name. Thy kingdom come, thy will be done, on earth as it is in heaven. Give us this day our daily bread, and forgive us our trespasses, as we forgive those who trespass against us. And lead us not into temptation, but deliver us from evil. Amen. Hail Mary, full of grace, the Lord is with thee. Blessed art thou amongst women, and blessed is the fruit of thy womb, Jesus. Holy Mary, Mother of God, pray for us sinners, now and at the hour of our death. Amen. Hail Mary, full of grace, the Lord is with thee. Blessed art thou among women, and blessed is the fruit of thy womb, Jesus. Holy Mary, Mother of God, pray for us sinners now and at the hour of our death. Amen. Hail Mary, full of grace, the Lord is with thee. Blessed art thou amongst women, and blessed is the fruit of thy womb, Jesus. Holy Mary, Mother of God, pray for us sinners now and at the hour of our death. Amen. The third salutation. Through the intercession of Saint Michael and the celestial choir of thrones, may it please God to infuse into our hearts a true and earnest spirit of humility. Amen. Our Father, who art in heaven, hallowed be thy name. Thy kingdom come, thy will be done, on earth as it is in heaven. Give us this day our daily bread, and forgive us our trespasses, as we forgive those who trespass against us. And lead us not into temptation, but deliver us from evil. Amen.

Hail Mary, full of grace, the Lord is with thee. Blessed art thou amongst women, and blessed is the fruit of thy womb, Jesus. Holy Mary, Mother of God, pray for us sinners, now and at the hour of our death. Amen. Hail Mary, full of grace, the Lord is with thee. Blessed art thou among women, and blessed is the fruit of thy womb, Jesus. Holy Mary, Mother of God, pray for us sinners now and at the hour of our death. Amen. Hail Mary, full of grace, the Lord is with thee. Blessed art thou amongst women, and blessed is the fruit of thy womb, Jesus. Holy Mary, Mother of God, pray for us sinners now and at the hour of our death. Amen. Fourth salutation. Through the intercession of Saint Michael and the celestial choir of dominations, may it please God to grant us the grace to have dominion over our senses and to correct our depraved passion. Amen. Our Father, who art in heaven, hallowed be thy name. Thy kingdom come, thy will be done on earth as it is in heaven. Give us this day our daily bread, and forgive us our trespasses, as we forgive those who trespass against us. And lead us not into temptation, but deliver us from evil. Amen. Hail Mary, full of grace, the Lord is with thee. Blessed art thou amongst women, and blessed is the fruit of thy womb, Jesus. Holy Mary, Mother of God, pray for us sinners now and at the hour of our death. Amen. Hail Mary, full of grace, the Lord is with thee. Blessed art thou among women, and blessed is the fruit of thy womb, Jesus. Holy Mary, Mother of God, pray for us sinners now and at the hour of our death. Amen. Hail Mary, full of grace, the Lord is with thee. Blessed art thou among women, and blessed is the fruit of thy womb, Jesus. Holy Mary, Mother of God, pray for us sinners now and at the hour of our death. Amen. The fifth salutation. Through the intercession of Saint Michael and the celestial choir of virtues, may our Lord keep us from falling into temptation and deliver us from evil. Amen. Our Father, who art in heaven, hallowed be thy name. Thy kingdom come. Thy will be done on earth as it is in heaven. Give us this day our daily bread, and forgive us our trespasses, as we forgive those who trespass against us. And lead us not into temptation, but deliver us from evil. Amen. Hail Mary, full of grace, the Lord is with thee. Blessed art thou amongst women, and blessed is the fruit of thy womb, Jesus. Holy Mary, Mother of God, pray for us sinners now and at the hour of our death. Amen. Hail Mary, full of grace, the Lord is with thee. Blessed art thou amongst women, and blessed is the fruit of thy womb, Jesus. Holy Mary, Mother of God, pray for us sinners, now and at the hour of our death. Amen.

full of grace, the Lord is with thee. Blessed art thou among women, and blessed is the fruit of thy womb, Jesus. Holy Mary, Mother of God, pray for us sinners now and at the hour of our death. Amen. The sixth salutation. Through the intercession of Saint Michael and the celestial choir of powers, may God vouchsafe to keep our souls from the wiles and the temptations of the devil. Amen. Our Father who art in heaven, hallowed be thy name. Thy kingdom come, thy will be done on earth as it is in heaven. Give us this day our daily bread, and forgive us our trespasses as we forgive those who trespass against us. And lead us not into temptation, but deliver us from evil. Amen. Hail Mary, full of grace, the Lord is with thee. Blessed art thou amongst women, and blessed is the fruit of thy womb, Jesus. Holy Mary, Mother of God, pray for us sinners, now and at the hour of our death. Amen. Hail Mary, full of grace, the Lord is with thee. Blessed art thou amongst women, and blessed is the fruit of thy womb, Jesus. Holy Mary, Mother of God, pray for us sinners now and the hour of our death. Amen. Hail Mary, full of grace, the Lord is with thee. Blessed art thou amongst women, and blessed is the fruit of thy womb, Jesus. Holy Mary, Mother of God, pray for us sinners, now and at the hour of our death. Amen. The seventh salutation. Through the intercession of Saint Michael and the celestial choir of principalities, may it please God to fill our hearts with the spirit of true and hearty obedience. Amen. Our Father, who art in heaven, hallowed be thy name. Thy kingdom come, thy will be done on earth as it is in heaven. Give us this day our daily bread, and forgive us our trespasses as we forgive those who trespass against us. And lead us not into temptation, but deliver us from evil. Amen. Hail Mary, full of grace, the Lord is with thee. Blessed art thou amongst women, and blessed is the fruit of thy womb, Jesus. Holy Mary, Mother of God, pray for us sinners, now and at the hour of our death. Amen. Hail Mary, full of grace, the Lord is with thee. Blessed art thou amongst women, and blessed is the fruit of thy womb, Jesus. Holy Mary, Mother of God, pray for us sinners, now and at the hour of our death. Amen. Hail Mary, full of grace, the Lord is with thee. Blessed art thou amongst women, and blessed is the fruit of thy womb, Jesus. Holy Mary, Mother of God, pray for us sinners, now and at the hour of our death. Amen. The eighth salutation. Through the intercession of Saint Michael and the celestial choir of archangels, may it please God to grant us the grace of perseverance in the faith, and in all good works,
that we may thereby be enabled to attain unto the glory of paradise. Amen. Our Father who art in heaven, hallowed be thy name. Thy kingdom come, thy will be done on earth as it is in heaven. Give us this day our daily bread, and forgive us our trespasses as we forgive those who trespass against us. And lead us not into temptation, but deliver us from evil. Amen. Hail Mary, full of grace, the Lord is with thee. Blessed art thou among women, and blessed is the fruit of thy womb, Jesus. Holy Mary, Mother of God, pray for us sinners now and at the hour of our death. Amen. Hail Mary, full of grace, the Lord is with thee. Blessed art thou amongst women, and blessed is the fruit of thy womb, Jesus. Holy Mary, Mother of God, pray for us sinners now and at the hour of our death. Amen. Hail Mary, full of grace, the Lord is with thee. Blessed art thou amongst women, and blessed is the fruit of thy womb, Jesus. Holy Mary, Mother of God, pray for us sinners now and at the hour of our death. Amen. The ninth salutation. Through the intercession of Saint Michael and the celestial choir of angels, may God vouchsafe to grant that they may protect us during life, and after death may lead us into the everlasting glory of heaven. Amen. Our Father, who art in heaven, hallowed be thy name. Thy kingdom come, thy will be done on earth as it is in heaven. Give us this day our daily bread, and forgive us our trespasses as we forgive those who trespass against us. And lead us not into temptation, but deliver us from evil. Amen. Hail Mary, full of grace, the Lord is with thee. Blessed art thou among women, and blessed is the fruit of thy womb, Jesus. Holy Mary, Mother of God, pray for us sinners, now and at the hour of our death. Amen. Hail Mary, full of grace, the Lord is with thee. Blessed art thou amongst women, and blessed is the fruit of thy womb, Jesus. Holy Mary, Mother of God, pray for us sinners, now and at the hour of our death. Amen. Hail Mary, full of grace, the Lord is with thee. Blessed art thou amongst women, and blessed is the fruit of thy womb, Jesus. Holy Mary, Mother of God, pray for us sinners now and at the hour of our death. Amen. In honor of Saint Michael. Our Father, who art in heaven, hallowed be thy name. Thy kingdom come, thy will be done on earth as it is in heaven. Give us this day our daily bread, and forgive us our trespasses, as we forgive those who trespass against us. And lead us not into temptation, but deliver us from evil. Amen. In honor of Saint Gabriel. Our Father who art in heaven, hallowed be thy name. Thy kingdom come, thy will be done on earth.

as it is in heaven. Give us this day our daily bread, and forgive us our trespasses, as we forgive those who trespass against us. And lead us not into temptation, but deliver us from evil. Amen. In honor of Saint Raphael. Our Father who art in heaven, hallowed be thy name. Thy kingdom come, thy will be done on earth as it is in heaven. Give us this day our daily bread, and forgive us our trespasses, as we forgive those who trespass against us. And lead us not into temptation, but deliver us from evil. Amen. In honor of our own guardian angel. Our Father, who art in heaven, hallowed be thy name. Thy kingdom come, thy will be done, on earth as it is in heaven. Give us this day our daily bread, and forgive us our trespasses, as we forgive those who trespass against us. And lead us not into temptation, but deliver us from evil. Amen. Saint Michael, glorious prince, chief and champion of the heavenly hosts, guardian of the souls of men, conqueror of the rebellious angels, steward of the palace of God under our divine King Jesus Christ, our worthy leader, endowed with superhuman excellence and virtue, vouchsafed to free us from all evil, who with full confidence have recourse to thee, and by thy incomparable protection enable us to make progress every day in the faithful service of our God. Amen. Let us pray. Pray for us, most blessed Michael, Prince of the Church of Jesus Christ, that we may be made worthy of his promises. Almighty and eternal God, who in thine own marvelous goodness and pity didst forelay common salvation of men, choose thy glorious Archangel Michael to be the Prince of thy Church. Make us worthy, we pray thee, to be delivered by his beneficent protection from all our enemies, that at the hour of our death none of them may approach to harm us. Rather, do thou vouchsafe unto us that by the same Archangel Michael we may be introduced into the presence of thy most high and divine majesty. Through the merits of the same Jesus Christ our Lord. Amen.

Queen of the Most Holy Rosary, in these times of such brazen impiety, show your power with the signs of your former victories. Look with mercy on the Church of your Son, on his vicar on earth, and on all the clergy and laity who are sorely oppressed in this mighty conflict.

0: conflict. Powerful vanquisher of all heresies, hasten the hour of mercy, even though the hour of God's justice is every day provoked by the countless sins of men. As I kneel before you in prayer, obtain for me my requests. Queen of the Most Holy Rosary, pray for us.
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2: Have you ever heard or been under the impression that science is the only way to know? What? The only way to know? Okay, then can you scientifically prove that? Huh? Because if you can't, we have a little dilemma. But let's not worry about the little ones. Let's talk about a big dilemma. God's existence. Today, many people don't believe in God's existence because modern science has proved he doesn't exist, or so they say. Huh? Well, for starters, it hasn't. To be precise, since precision is what science demands, it can't. I know, right? That's a bold claim. So let's get to the facts. What does science study? Well, the physical universe. In a word, matter. So for scientists to claim any knowledge of anything beyond what's in the material universe would be impossible. Or if science could account for everything that exists, that means nothing beyond the material universe exists. Love and justice exist. Do we know that? Yeah. Can we prove that scientifically? No, because they are immaterial. They don't exist in the material universe. Let's get more particular to the matter at hand, or not matter at hand. God, a being outside of the physical universe, an immaterial being, does he exist? To say that science has disproved it is, well, not only impossible, but also not even scientific. If advocates of this position can't scientifically back up their claim, which they can't because science can't disprove what it can't study, then they are using a reasoning outside of the scientific method. Why all the confusion then? Because they are using scientific jargon to push a philosophic worldview, affirming precisely what they are denying, knowledge of things outside science. So science may know all, but only all that pertains to the material universe. When it comes to God's existence, an immaterial being, the debate must turn to a field that studies immaterial beings, metaphysics. Otherwise, there is no debate at all.

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1: I'm Eric Rosales in Washington, D.C. Tonight on EWTN News Nightly, terror in the sky. An attack in a cockpit to crash a flight filled with Israelis will have the latest. Pocket rescission. President Trump uses a controversial move to cancel nearly $1 billion of congressional-approved funding. Lawmakers are speaking out. Euthanized against her will. An investigation is underway after a family of an 83-year-old woman alleges the procedure did not have valid consent. And not your typical general audience. How the Holy Father changed up one of his weekly addresses. These stories and much more tonight.
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1: And thank you so much for being with us on the feast day of St. Jerome, priest and doctor of the church. I'm Eric Rosales. Our top story tonight. Tensions remain high in the Middle East. A dramatic, harrowing scene played out thousands of feet in the air. Israeli Prime Minister Benjamin Netanyahu

0: says that a pilot stabbed another pilot and then apparently tried to crash the plane carrying dozens of Israelis. Passengers and crew subdued the attacker, and the plane eventually made an emergency landing in Saudi Arabia. And that's just one of several headlines coming out of the Middle East tonight. For more, let's check in with White House correspondent Owen Jensen. Owen.
1: Eric, that flight was traveling from Dubai to Israel today when the attack happened. Some passengers were screaming, thinking they might die. Israel scrambled warplanes over concerns about a possible hijacking.
2: Chaos and violence on the Fly Dubai flight. Israeli Prime Minister Benjamin Netanyahu spoke with one of the passengers.
3: Almost all the passengers on that flight were Israelis. During the flight, as they approached Israel, one of the pilots stabbed the second one and probably tried to crush the plane.
2: This woman's daughter was on the flight.
4: The plane started to lose control. So all the people, they scream, they think they are going.
2: The attacker was subdued. The flight, after issuing an emergency alert and abruptly descending thousands of feet, landed safely.
3: Another team who were on the plane went into the cockpit and managed to stabilize the plane. I salute those heroes.
2: The incident taking place just days ahead of the third anniversary of the October 7th attacks. Also making headlines out of the Middle East, the Pentagon announces the end of the U.S. military mission in Iraq. American troops spent 12 years fighting ISIS terrorists as part of Operation Inherent Resolve.
5: So this day is a victory for the United States. It's a victory for Iraq. And a decisive victory over ISIS, which has been completely decimated, which is the reason we went in there in the first place. I decimated them.
2: The Pentagon will continue to provide training and intelligence information, but it says we expect the Iraqi security forces to lead the continuing effort to secure Iraq and keep ISIS remnants suppressed. Iran-backed groups operating in Iraq welcome the U.S. withdrawal.
6: Is Iran, in your opinion, about to give up, about to concede, surrender?
7: Well, they're doing very poorly. I don't know if they're going to give up yet, but they'll give up, but they're doing very poorly. You know, we took more oil out of the Hormuz Strait over the last couple of days than at any point in history, including long before we had the war to stop the nuclear weapon. And this is to stop the nuclear weapon.
1: President Trump blames what he calls very bad decision-making for getting involved in Iraq in the first place. And tonight, concerns remain about the possible ISIS resurgence and attacks by Iran-linked groups. At the White House, Owen Jensen, EWTN News Nightly.
0: Thank you so much, Owen. A major constitutional showdown is brewing between the White House and Congress over who controls the federal pocketbook. President Donald Trump is relying on a provision known as pocket rescission. He claims that it allows him to rescind almost $1 billion that Congress appropriated for government programs. For the very latest, let's check in with EWTN's Veronica Dudo, who has reaction from lawmakers. Veronica.
8: Good evening, Eric. First, some background. This isn't the first time President Trump has bypassed Congress to cut spending. You may recall that last year he signed a Republican-backed $9 billion rescission package coordinated with the Department of Government Efficiency, also known as DOGE. This time, he's not even asking Congress to weigh in. Some Republicans praise the president for taking aim at reducing government spending.
9: I haven't been able to scrutinize every line that has been eliminated through that pocket rescission, but I am one that believes we need to start downsizing federal government, taking a hard look at the programs that are being funded. But again, I wish we had the opportunity to review that before that move was made.
10: Part of this is because of the massive debt we have, $40 trillion, and I'm glad to see we're trying to tighten our belts wherever we can.
8: The money is meant to help refugees, migrant education, and various diversity initiatives. The White House calls it cutting wasteful spending, but the nonpartisan Government Accountability Office says the move is flat out illegal. Congress holds the power of the purse, approving a budget and appropriating funds. Presidents and executive branch agencies are responsible for administering those funds. Democrats and some Republicans are also criticizing the president's plan. They say he is canceling funds he doesn't like.
11: even though I've heard what some Republicans said recently about opposing Trump's move to steal taxpayer dollars, I have also seen what they did about this threat over the past 2 years, which is nothing.
12: Senator, what do you think about the pocket rescissions possibly
9: happening? Don't like him. Hate him. Sounds like, hate him.
13: Sounds
9: why?
13: Like
9: because it goes around the will of the Congress.
8: While some insist Congress holds the power of the purse, they agree the Supreme Court will have the final say.
14: The Supreme Court at some point is going to have to weigh in on this and decide it. And that's how our Constitution works. You know, in Article 1, the Congress, and Article 2, the President disagree. Article 3, the courts resolve it.
8: Other Republicans on the Senate Appropriations Committee are working to fight the rescissions that could potentially include guardrails against the process in the next set of appropriations bills. Those would likely come out starting next year. At the Capitol, Veronica Dudo, EWTN News Nightly.
0: Thank you, Veronica. Russian missile and drone attacks continue to intensify in Ukraine. The country's foreign minister says the increase has brought days of uninterrupted air raid alerts. The latest attacks killed at least 7 people, including a child near the Kyiv region. Officials say Russian forces are targeting energy infrastructure sites ahead of the winter. Over the past month, Russia has intensified and used jet-powered drones, making them much harder for Ukraine to intercept. A standoff in Northern Ireland is reigniting old tensions between Catholic and Protestant communities. For more than 2 decades, the Orange Order, a pro-British organization with a historically anti-Catholic tradition, has been banned from marching down Garvaki Road. In the mid-1990s, the parade sparked some of the most serious public disorders in Northern Ireland's history. Recently, a high court overturned the ban, which allowed the Orange Order march to take place. Now in its 4th day, protesters have continued to block the road to prevent it from moving forward. Legal talks are now taking place in an effort to resolve the issue. And joining us now from County Derry in Northern Ireland is freelance writer Joe Passmore. Joe, great to have you with us. And let's talk a little bit for our viewers who may not be familiar with these Protestant Orange Order and the marches and what they're commemorating. Talk to us a little bit about that.
15: Well, Eric, great to be here. The Orange Order was founded in 1795. It's a conservative Protestant fraternal organization. It holds about 3,500 marches or demonstrations, if they're called, a year. The Orange Order in Northern Ireland for decades, if not centuries, has been viewed as an anti-Catholic triumphalist organization associated with discrimination. It explicitly bars Catholic members to the extent that if Orange Order members wish to attend the funeral of a friend, they potentially face sanction by their lodge. They don't in any way acknowledge the supremacy of the Pope. So it is a predominantly religious organization that's got membership among the Presbyterian and Church of Ireland clergy, and has had very significant influence in the north of Ireland, basically going back a couple of hundred years, and also very much since the establishment of the Northern Ireland state. So in the eyes of Catholics, for many years, the Catholics would have been viewed as the minority grouping here, and the Orange Order would have been seen as a representative of a majority and would have seemed to have, enforced their views and their opinions, which were inherently anti-Catholic. Obviously, when the Troubles started, these became more pronounced because people became more conscious of differences between the communities. So sometimes the parades are religious in nature. Sometimes they attract bands that, might sing songs that are offensive about the Pope or might be sectarian in nature. But a lot of these marches take place in areas where there is a Protestant community. They're non-contentious. The issue that we're experiencing at the minute in Drumcree is that this is a march that hopes to take place through a region that is predominantly Catholic and nationalist and Republican.
0: And let me ask you this. The Parades Commission has authorized the parade, but police have said that they can't safely clear the roads. So what happens now?
15: Well, what happened was the Parades Commission made a procedural error, which was seized upon by some of the partisans involved in the Orange Order. They saw a chink of light

0: This parade has been banned from completing its route, Eric, for 28 years, and it's banned from completing its route because of the civil disturbance that was caused the last time. There was very, very substantial civil disturbance. There was loss of life. There was the people battened off the road by the police. So there was a series of legal goings on last weekend where the parade was given permission to proceed. And people were astonished that this had happened because of the nature of the parade and its history. The suggestion is that the police said that they didn't anticipate any disturbance. Well, I mean, only a fool could have thought, Eric, that this wouldn't cause disturbance because it is one of the touch paper names in the history of the Northern Ireland political conflict. If you mention Drumcree or the Gravahy Road to people all around the world have heard about it.
1: Right. Well, Joe, let's pray for a peaceful solution to all this. Thank you so much for breaking it down for us.
0: No problem. Nice to talk to you, Eric. God bless you.
1: God bless you, sir. On his trip to and from France, Pope Leo made some comments that many in the media interpreted as criticism of President Trump. Today, we spoke with the U.S. ambassador to the Holy See about where the relationship stands between the Holy Father and the president.
2: Relations between the Holy See and the United States are always strong. They were strong when I arrived. They will continue to be strong, primarily because of the common ground that we do have that we work from. That doesn't mean there aren't differences, and certainly the president and his leadership, both in protecting and the safety and security of the United States in different ways, does have some prudential disagreements with some of the Holy Father's comments. That does not mean that there isn't genuine cooperation and real dialogue still occurring, and certainly that is one of my responsibilities here, is to help foster that dialogue, and that's underway, and it's very healthy.
1: Well, we still have a lot more to come on EWTN News Nightly. A stay of execution, the first woman to be set to be executed in Tennessee in 200 years, gets a little longer to live. The latest on the case involving Krista Pike. Plus, the inspirational story of a boy who survived terminal cancer diagnosis. His journey of faith straight ahead.

0: The year 319 AD. Arius, a popular priest in Alexandria, proposes a new doctrine that shakes the Christian world to its core. He argues that the only real God is God the Father. Jesus Christ isn't God, he claims, but merely the greatest creation of God. And because Jesus isn't God, he proclaims it is therefore wrong to call Mary the Mother of God. Growing numbers of faithful embrace these Arian ideas, dividing the early church. In 321 AD, a council of bishops condemn Arianism as a heresy, and Arius is ostracized. Despite these efforts, the heresy continues to spread. In response, the Emperor Constantine I convenes the Council of Nicaea in 325 AD. It again condemns Arianism as a heresy and proclaims the truth that God the Father and God the Son are of one substance, and that Jesus is true God and true man. Arius, thus defeated, relents and tells the Emperor that he believes everything that the Catholic faith professes. In a spirit of reconciliation, Constantine orders the Bishop of Constantinople to give Arius Holy Communion and to accept him and his followers back into the church. However, just before receiving the Eucharist, Arius collapses and dies, and with him, the heresy of Arianism.
1: Welcome back. Krista Pike was scheduled to be the first woman executed in Tennessee in more than 200 years, but the 6th U.S. Circuit Court of Appeals issued a stay of execution just shortly before it was set to begin. Pike, the only woman on Tennessee's death row, was convicted and sentenced to death for the 1995 killing of 19-year-old Colleen Slemner. Slemner's mom, Mae Martinez, says that she lived the last 31 years watching the story of her daughter being told in the headlines of her convicted killer.
2: She's not with me. Every day, every hour, every minute, she's gone. Can't celebrate holidays.

0: birthdays, you know, something that was taken from me.
1: It's unclear of how long the execution will be halted. The Tennessee Attorney General's office is now asking the U.S. Supreme Court to allow the execution to move forward. The Catholic Church officially teaches us that the death penalty is inadmissible in all cases. From that case in Tennessee to another case involving a Canadian care home is also drawing attention to the power to the end of life. The family of 83-year-old Bridget Stegman claims that she was allegedly euthanized against her will. Stegman was suffering from stomach cancer, and doctors claim that she chose to end her life under Canada's physician-assisted suicide program. However, 2 days before the procedure was to be performed, her granddaughter and caregiver says that she asked her grandmother if she's aware what was going to happen to her and claims that she said, quote, "I made a mistake." Let's bring in Sean Nelson, Senior Counsel for Global Religious Freedom with Alliance Defending Freedom. Sean, great to have you here today. And I tell you, this is such a heavy subject, but let's start with this 83-year-old woman in that case there. And it really raises the question of how these assisted suicide laws are carried out, and tell us more about the case.
2: Mrs. Stegman, she's an 83-year-old grandmother, seemed to be a faithful Christian, right, and had a good relationship with her granddaughter and her family. Her granddaughter raised some concerns, though, over her being killed through medical assistance in dying in Canada. This is a law that's been around now for about 6 years or so. It's responsible for 5% of all deaths within Canada. And her granddaughter was very concerned that she may not actually have given consent to this. In fact, the grandmother was speaking with her granddaughter just before this and said, "I think I've made a mistake." So it brings up that critical question of, did this person even have the capacity to consent? And then during the procedures, there have been just some horrifying details about what seems like unprofessionalism, to put it very kindly. The granddaughter was there when they were inserting the IVs into her grandmother's arms, and the nurse did not know where to find the right vein, and blood started spurting out everywhere.
1: So let me ask you this, from a legal perspective, can a family member do anything more than what this person's relatives tried to do?
2: There's supposed to be, within Canada, some accountability if doctors and practitioners are negligent. Those haven't been followed very well in practice. There have been no successful criminal indictments of practitioners who violated these things. Their reports, people, obviously concerned family members, they see these terrible things. They don't believe that their family member would want to kill themselves. They bring these concerns to the police. Police investigate, and they get told they have to stop the investigation because of medical privacy concerns.
1: So in your opinion, do we expect to see more legal challenges and things like that in the near future?
2: Well, I think that with the huge number of stories that you see, it's not just in Canada. If you think of Noelle, the Spanish rape victim who was euthanized, if you think of in the Netherlands and Belgium, they're euthanizing two-year-olds over there. I think the more that people hear about this and they see it in their own family, unfortunately, this is becoming a bit normalized in the world, that people are going to start having a lot of concerns and keep pressing for those investigations. I think this is also something where a lot of places seeing these terrible stories are starting to reject euthanasia and assisted suicide outright. That needs to be our viewpoint as a society, that every single life is worth living, that every single life has value.
1: Sean, thank you so much for your insight. God bless you.
2: All right, thank you.
1: As we close out the month of September, it's also Childhood Cancer Awareness Month, a time to honor children and families affected by pediatric cancer. At 14, Keith Heatrick was given a terminal cancer diagnosis. What followed was a long, quiet journey through suffering, many questions, and a lot of surgeries. Now, some two decades later, Keith shared a bit of his journey in a new book titled He Lives, Finding Peace in Suffering.
3: I remember it like it was yesterday, and I remember being ignorant. I remember being lost, scared, terrified, and I think my family would echo that as well. And I wish I had my book, to be honest with you, but my grandmother, through discernment and prayer, offered me a line of scripture from Isaiah, chapter 40, verses 29 through 31, which essentially says, "Young men fall and grow weary, but those who hope in the Lord will renew their strength and be risen up as if on eagle's wings." paraphrasing there, but what I would offer to others is to take that to heart and to have hope, you know, and keep fighting. It certainly got me through what was an event, and it continues through to today.
1: Amen, Keith. Now, to learn more about his faith-filled journey dealing with cancer, you can check out his website at keithhetrick.co. There you can also order his book, A True Inspirational Story of One Man's Catholic Faith. Up next on EWTN News Nightly, not-so-hidden links where the Catholic intellectual tradition can be found in American history.
4: The mission of Women of Grace is to transform the world one woman at a time. Women are imbued by God with certain characteristics that are intrinsic to their very nature that is necessary for the world today. Well, the program helps to further the mission because we present a variety of very educated guests, as well as individuals who have lived through various circumstances in their life. And so when people share their testimonies of God's interaction in their life, it is the greatest way that we can share hope, that we can invite an individual just by way of our story to enter into a relationship with Jesus Christ. God has given me a very rich and full life. Being a wife, being a mother, being a grandmother is a very important aspect to the work that I do. Jack and I are very intentional about our family life. We're both engaged in the apostolic work of EWTN. So I speak at conferences, I speak at retreats. I love being with the people of God. I am energized by the people of God. Put me in front of a group of people and I am unleashed for the Lord. It's the only way I can explain it. I just get so into what the Holy Spirit is showing me that this group of people needs to hear. I love meeting the people. I love greeting the people. I love praying with the people. I love embracing the people. I love the people of God because I see God in them. Wow, does it get any better than that?

0: Today at his general audience, Pope Leo did something different. Instead of continuing his catechesis on the Second Vatican Council, he reflected on his recent visit to France.
1: In nome del Padre e del Figlio e dello Spirito Santo.
0: The Holy Father first expressed his gratitude to the people of France, all those who welcomed him, from the civil authorities to the pastors of the church to everyone who came out to greet him in the streets, and then turned his attention to the Cathedral of Notre Dame in Paris and the repairs it underwent after a fire in 2019. He said it was a great symbol of how the church, the state, public institutions, and civil society can collaborate together. But he said, above all, it's an image of church made up of living stones, the people of God. Well, throughout the year, the United States has celebrated its 250th anniversary, and that celebration has expanded overseas to the U.S. Embassy to the Holy See in Rome. EWTN News' Brian Schumacher has more.
2: I speak to you today as both a proud American and a proud bishop of the Catholic Church.
3: Before a packed audience hall in the U.S. Embassy to the Holy See, Bishop Robert Barron reflected on the relationship between the United States and the Catholic Church.
2: To be sure, Catholicism and America have had a somewhat rocky relationship over the past 2.5 centuries, and their rapport has been variously interpreted. But I do indeed believe there's a deep compatibility that's worth celebrating in this anniversary year.
3: This compatibility is one that repeatedly turns up in American history, found in the thoughts of Martin Luther King, the speeches of Abraham Lincoln, and in the writings of one of America's most beloved founding fathers.
2: The only finally coherent way we can speak of equality is by appealing, as Jefferson did, to the Creator. We are all equally children of God.
3: Speaking to EWTN, His Excellency spoke of a different kind of compatibility found between the U.S. and the Catholic Church today, one of relevance to the many who are seeking more and converting to Catholicism.
4: Last couple generations have been getting this message of, you know, nihilism.

Materialism, materialism, scientism, the new atheism. And once they take that in, they realize what a empty view of life that is. You know, we come from nowhere, we're going nowhere, life has no meaning, there's no moral value. And I think they're just starving, therefore, for the spiritual.

0: American Pope here, who is an inheritor and certainly someone who came from this tradition of which Bishop Barron spoke on today.
1: So, as America celebrates its 250th anniversary, and a history that has had ups and downs with Catholicism, Bishop Barron underscores the impact that the Catholic intellectual tradition has had on America, and turns to America's most recently beatified son to show how the two can work together.
2: The recently blessed Fulton J. Sheen said memorably that the Declaration of Independence is, quote, also a declaration of dependence upon God, close quote.
1: In Rome, Brian Schumacher, EWTN News Nightly.
3: Great report, Brian. An annual event kicks off tomorrow at the Vatican. The 1 million children praying the rosary is a global campaign organized by the Pontifical Foundation, Aid to the Church in Need. Pope Leo launches it tomorrow by praying the rosary for peace with hundreds of kids from Rome.
4: It's not just for one day, it's for one whole week, from the 1st to the 7th of October. And of course, October is the month of the rosary. And when I think of this, I always think of Father Peyton, you know, who said, a family that prays together stays together. And I know from my own experience of growing up, we always prayed the rosary. And it's such a wealth and encouragement, especially in times of trouble. I think we turn to the rosary very, very often.
3: And finally tonight, a superhero from long ago recently fulfilled a childhood dream. Take a look. Yeah, that's Lou Ferrigno right there, who's Catholic, and he says that he was a former altar boy. He starred in The Incredible Hulk during the 1970s and early 80s TV show. He met Pope Leo. He chatted briefly with the Holy Father at the end of his general audience in St. Peter's Square and even mimicked the gesture that made him famous in his on-screen transformation from Bruce Banner to the Hulk. And that was like this. Yeah, we want to thank you for watching tonight. Remember, you can follow us on social media, Facebook, X, and Instagram at EWTN News Nightly. I'm Eric Rosales. Have yourself a wonderful night. Y vaya con Dios.
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Hello, I'm Father Mitch Packwell, and welcome to EWTN Live. We bring you guests from around the world. Our guest tonight might be a familiar face to those viewers who've watched the popular EWTN series, Doctors of the Church, because he hosts that. Or you might recognize him from some of the major news events within the church over the past several years, which he has also anchored. He's the vice president and editorial director for EWTN News, and he recently co-anchored EWTN's full coverage of the beatification of Archbishop Fulton J. Sheen, along with Lila Rose and Father Aquinas Gilbo. And he's here tonight to talk about a beautiful new book edited by Alan Smith. The book is called America's Apostle, Celebrating the Life and Legacy of Blessed Fulton J. Sheen. Please welcome our guest,